0: stage, and now I take the next step too. And you know, I think a lot of people, I don't know if they do that, but for me, that is where I find soothness. Is I've achieved it. Yippee! Now I can go forward again, and it's almost like the windows has opened up to this perfect sunny morning, where you stand there with your hands out and saying, "Shukran Allah for granting me the, you know, to be awake this morning." So I don't know how many people, but that is what I do. That's like my mantra to do.
1: Beautiful, Sitara. You know, and how special that tears are cleansing their water, right? So that it's out with the past and it's a refresh for your new chapter. Yep. That's beautiful.
0: It really made me feel good. Thanks, by the grace of God. So what's the biggest misconception people have about mental health and emotional well-being?
1: Certainly that mental health means that you have an illness. Mm. That's not what it is, right? That's a misconception. Mental health is the healthiness of my mind, just like body health is the healthiness of your body. Mm. And there's so many components to mental health, because the mind is a complex thing and the brain houses the mind, but you know, the mind is very individual too. Mm. So mental health is subjective, but it's not just a diagnosis of an illness. Mm. And mental well-being is really about how flexible can you be? So something happens, how quickly can you bounce back without suppressing it? Mm. Can you adapt to a situation but remain regulated? Like your nervous system, your breathing is still calm, your blood pressure doesn't rise. Can you adapt to the new situation? Mm. That means that you're mentally healthy and resilient. Can you recover after a disappointment? Like, are you able to self-soothe, bring yourself back, see the situation, accept it, and move on? Mm. Or do you suppress and find the distraction or go and badmouth that person because you're disappointed? Those are outlets. That's not helping you get rid of the problem. Even are you able to disagree in a conversation without being harsh or destroying it or needing to fight your point across? Mm. Those are signs of emotional health.
0: Wow. I hope that our listeners are actually learning from all of this. I know I am. Whenever you come on, there's always certain answers that you've given, and it's like, that is what I was looking for. That is exactly what I need to do. So that's a beautiful part of it. So what's the biggest misconception people have about mental health and emotional well-being? I think I asked you that question, didn't I?
1: Yes. And you said it's about... It's not just about illness or diagnosis. Yes.
0: So we often hear the phrase, time heals all wounds. I've heard those phrases many a times. Does time really heal us, or does it simply teach us how to live with unresolved pain?
1: Sure.
0: And also, should we actually live with that unresolved pain? I mean, how does it actually impact on the person living with it?
1: I don't think we should live with unresolved pain. Mm. Pain is the messenger. Mm. We've got to listen to the message, and sometimes it's really hard. And sometimes we'll get it wrong and we'll approach it from different angles, but love the pain and you dissipate it. So, you know, time doesn't heal wounds, but being aware of them helps them just disappear. So we can often... intensify our emotions because we're under pressure or because we get stuck and a long time goes by and we're stuck and we've intensified the emotions from that event. You know, a lot of people get stuck in grief after, you know, if you think of an old person and they lose their loved one, their husband, their wife, that spouse that's left behind is intensely stuck in the emotion of grief for a prolonged period of time, and some of them never come out of it. Mm. You know, so what's happening is time can't heal that wound because they're so attached, and at their age they're choosing that. Mm. They don't need different. It's not healing It's just that over time they start integrating that as part of their identity.
0: Mm.
1: That's different. So when if I'm younger and I want to release the emotional pattern,
0: mm.
1: I will say, I'll give myself enough time to grieve in order to honor this relationship.
0: Mm.
1: And over a few years, I would need to then start making an effort not to have another relationship. That's the ultimate. It's start making an effort to embrace, allow yourself to have different conversations, to have different interactions, to work away from just that severe loss of this loved one and trying to keep that memory alive for as long as possible.
0: Mm.
1: Leaning into knowing that that person is part of you now. Their energy is with you always.
0: Mm.
1: So you don't need to be stuck in it. You can move with them.
0: Mm.
1: You know?
0: Awesome.
1: So if you think of, if you think of like a physical wound,
0: mm.
1: if it's not cleaned properly, then over time it can become infected, right?
0: Correct.
1: Mm. Emotional wound is exactly the same thing. We become very good at avoiding them and distracting ourselves.
0: Mm.
1: And then that's not healing. And we wonder why we become so irate, so quickly triggered. So, you know, so when we stop attracting good people, like even on the streets, when people stop greeting you, when people stop being attracted to you, you know that you have wounds to heal.
0: Mm.
1: Because it weighs heavy on your energy.
0: Wow. That's absolutely amazing. Never ever thought of it in that way at all. So why do people keep attracting the same kind of relationships, conflicts or disappointments, even when the people involved are completely different? On this one, I can, speaking from myself, I never thought that I would attract the same kind of things that I went through in my younger days and allowed it to happen again in my 50s.
1: Mm. That's because you don't necessarily attract the same person, but you repeat the same patterns.
0: Yeah.
1: So until we become aware of what our unconscious beliefs and emotional habits are, we're going to respond in the same ways that we usually do.
0: Mm.
1: And those responses, people are going to then retort back in similar or familiar outcomes. So if you think of an example, if I have an insecurity or my wound is ownership, I need to know that you are completely loyal and faithful at all times, right? Unless I explore why I'm so driven to make sure that you are loyal, and unless I recognize that as a problem, I'm going to carry that pattern.
0: Mm.
1: So you might get annoyed because this relationship is all about cross-questioning and it's all about making you reassure it for years and years, and now I'm tired of it.
0: Mm.
1: And so the relationship falls apart for other reasons too, and now you find a new relationship, but you're still carrying the same scar and fear of them being disloyal.
0: Mm.
1: So you start asking the same questions, asking for the same things that make you feel safe. And this person also starts becoming annoyed because that's really not normal. And so you think, why do I keep attracting these disloyal or unfaithful people? But it's your fear that drove their responses, and it becomes a self-fulfilling prophecy. So until we become aware of what those unconscious beliefs are, we're going to keep creating it. So when the lesson is changed, then the pattern can change.
0: Mm. Fully agree on that one. So can emotional wounds affect our physical health? And if so, how are the mind and body connected?
1: They absolutely can. The mind and body are constantly communicating. That one needs the other to function. So the mind is constantly monitoring the state of the body and helping the body function itself.
0: Mm.
1: When stress or emotional pain is unresolved, that can sit in the body, and it's really in the form of tension, sleeplessness, inability to digest, you know, tummy cramping, sensitive tummy, gut issues, low immunity. Then you're saying, actually, this is emotional pain. So caring, and in fact, in metaphysics, we look primarily at the emotions that you're experiencing and very much map that to your symptoms. Every organ has emotions related to it. Every type of virus has emotions related to it. So there's sciences out there. There's New German medicine. There's metaphysics. There's Ayurveda. There's Japanese medicine. There's so many, and Chinese, traditional Chinese medicine, where we look at the emotions.
0: Verushka, I think we have lost Verushka. I'm just going to ask Tariq just to get her back again. So a lot of information that is being passed down this evening about how old wounds can really break us, and the importance of getting help, the importance of dealing with whatever situation you are under or going through. And I talk about this quite often when I talk about gender-based violence. You should take control of yourself, and you're the one that should actually tell yourself, I'm not going to put myself through this ever again. I'm going to be better. I'm going to work on myself, because no one else is going to do it for you. And, you know, listening to Verushka speaking and telling about, like, time heals all wounds. I mean, time heals all wounds is something that I grew up with. It's something that was told to me so often, and it doesn't. It can't heal all wounds, and that is the one thing that I've discovered on my journey, even though they say time, it definitely doesn't. And all we can actually do is, what I do is I immediately go and sit on my musalla. I talk to my creator, because that is where I find peace. I read the Quran, because that is where I find my peace. So inshallah, I hope that everybody's learning from the answers that Verushka has given to us, you know, helping us with the program. Verushka, are you back?
1: I'm back. Sorry, Sitara, my battery died.
0: No problem. Verushka, for someone listening tonight who recognizes themselves in these patterns, what's the very first practical step they can take towards a lasting change?
1: I think the first step is being curious instead of being critical of yourself. You know, instead of saying, what's wrong with me that I need to fix? It's, oh, I noticed I was very short-tempered with my child. What could be happening? So you're curious, you're not critical of yourself. And that way, you start becoming more excited about being aware. And awareness is the first step to change. So, you know, you can't transform a pattern if you don't see it. And allow yourself to see it in a gentle way, because then you'll keep seeing the patterns. And then you're your own healer. And you can step into a world where you're not shaped by what's happened to you. You get to choose every single experience of every single moment without the scars and the emotional patterns of your past.
0: Yeah, I think that is something that we all need to work on. You know, with, I know time doesn't heal all wounds, like you mentioned earlier on, but I think it's something that we need to really think hard about going forward in our lives. Verushka, how can parents become more aware of the emotional patterns that are intentionally passing on to their children?
1: I think that many parents need to slow down, firstly. You're not going to pick up on anything if you're constantly living by a schedule and trying to get as much out of your duties, responsibilities, and the day as possible. Children learn far more from, as we say, what we model and what we do, rather than what we tell them. if you want your children to be emotionally healthy, then you have to start by being emotionally aware yourself. You need to know your emotions. If you can't identify that you're feeling frustrated, your child won't be able to say, "I'm feeling frustrated," because they've never heard you say it. So when parents learn to regulate their own emotions, but they also respond instead of react, children learn how to be. That's teaching them the lessons, you know, that they need to carry for life. It's an active learning. It's not thou shalt do X, Y, and Z. Mm. It doesn't work like that. It's I'm aware, I'm feeling a little sad today, or I'm feeling a little bit down. And they get to say it too, because that's their truth.
0: Mm. Very true. I think also what helps is if you take 10 minutes out of your time during the day and just meditate. I mean, that will help calm you.
1: Exactly. Look, meditation is a word that sometimes scares people off.
0: Yeah.
1: I know that there's a misconception out there that it takes effort and it's long and it's impossible for a busy mind. So just take a moment of, let's say 10 minutes in a day to do something that feels right for you.
0: Mm. And it does work. Trust me, meditating for 10 minutes or so, it really does work. Verushka, if you could leave our listeners with one message about emotional well-being and healing, what would it be?
1: I dare you to try becoming a little bit more emotionally aware. Mm. It's going to change your life.
0: Okay, so what do they do with it? How do they do it?
1: Exactly what we've said. Take a moment, 10 minutes, meditate, find something that brings you joy, and in that joy, ask yourself, how am I feeling right now?
0: Mm.
1: Or ask yourself, why did I react that way earlier today? Is there something underneath it?
0: Mm.
1: Okay, I'm feeling frustrated. What can I do about it? That is all it takes. That is what we're talking about. There's nothing, there's no more rocket science to this.
0: I like the way how you put it down. You're absolutely correct. But ladies and gentlemen, if you listen to this program this evening, try and take 10 minutes off your morning. Just sit wherever you are, even if it's on your bed, just meditate. Just take in everything around you and then start off your day. I know with us it is when we get up for tahajjud and when we do our fajr salah. But if you do go back after that, then when you wake up, just do that little mantra. Verushka, shukran kathiran. Thank you so much for joining us this evening. A lot of new points that I've written down for myself that I will use it within my own life as it is. But I wish you all of the best for the remainder of the week. Until we chat next week, Monday, I bid thee good evening.
1: Good evening, Sitara. Take care.
0: You too. Bye. Now, as we conclude tonight's edition of Heart to Heart, we're reminded that awareness is the first step towards lasting change. The patterns that quietly control our lives don't have to become the patterns that define our future. When we begin to understand where our behaviors come from, we give ourselves the opportunity to respond differently, build healthier relationships, and live with greater intention. Once again, our sincere thanks to Verushka Baga for helping us unpack why we repeat emotional patterns and how behavior repatterning can empower us to break free from cycles that no longer serve us. Well, remember, change doesn't happen overnight, but every small step towards self-awareness is a step towards healing, growth, and becoming the person you were created to be. And that is it from the Lifestyle Matters team, from Tariq and myself, up at the Khuda Hafiz. Have a beautiful and super awesome evening. Khuda Hafiz.

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And pray in the small watches of the morning, it would be an additional prayer or spiritual profit for thee. Soon will thy Lord raise thee to a station of praise and glory. Say, O my Lord, let my entry be by the gate of truth and honor, and likewise my exit by the gate of truth and honor. And grant me from thy presence an authority to aid me. And say, truth has now arrived and falsehood perished, for falsehood is by its nature bound to perish. Verily Allah Most High has spoken the truth.

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1: 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Qulu amin. When you hear Allahumma and you trust the person, there's two things. I wouldn't encourage to say ameen to anybody. Ameen, if you hear Allahumma, Allahumma, and you trust the person, even if you don't understand what they're saying. They are making dua for your Jannah, for your hereafter, for your worldly life, that Allah Jalla wa'ala gives you everything from goodness in this life. And Allah Jalla wa'ala gives you everything from goodness in the next life. So let us say ameen again. Ameen. May Allah subhanahu wa ta'ala accept this gathering from us. Say ameen. We have come here today to remind ourselves of the greatest thing that we can be reminded of, which is our religion. And the Prophet sallallahu alayhi wa sallam in the Quran, he's been described as one who reminds others. فَذَكِّرْ إِنَّمَا أَنْتَ مُذَكِّرْ. Remind, O Muhammad, for verily you are nothing but one who reminds. إِنَّمَا أَنْتَ مُذَكِّرْ. Remind the people. The people get distracted. The people forget a lot. The people, they become heedless. The people, they are not of the same rank. Sometimes the iman is high. Sometimes the iman is low. Sometimes the iman is middle. So they require reminders all of the time. The Prophet sallallahu alayhi wa sallam, he was sent out to remind the believers of the hereafter and the meeting with Allah subhanahu wa ta'ala. And the most important thing in this life, which is Allah subhanahu wa ta'ala's obedience. We all agree that Islam is our honor. We agree or not? Do we also agree that Islam is the greatest honor? Yes or no? Islam is the greatest honor, and Islam is what has brought all of you today. Islam is what has gathered all of us today. Nobody has come here today because they are going to receive some money or they are going to find a business they can invest into. They have come to hear about their religion because you have i'tiqad. You have belief that this is the most important thing and the greatest honor that Allah subhanahu wa ta'ala has given all of us. You see, we understand that part. But we find with a lot of Muslims, I'm sure all of us, that our actions are not where they need to be. Agree or not? So the iman is there. We believe in Islam. Otherwise we wouldn't be here, inshallah ta'ala. But the actions, we find that a lot of people, they are lagging behind. So first of all, I would like to say that there's an ayah in the Quran, is Surah Al-Baqarah, where Allah subhanahu wa ta'ala says, يَا أَيُّهَا الَّذِينَ آمَنُوا أُدُخُلُوا فِي السِّلْمِ كَافَةً. Or those who have believed. That's every single one of us. Some of the companions, they used to say, if you hear Allah saying in the Quran, يَا أَيُّهَا الَّذِينَ آمَنُوا, or those who have believed, lend an ear. Make sure you're listening. Because every time you find, يَا أَيُّهَا الَّذِينَ آمَنُوا, there's either a commandment after that, straight after. Or there's either a prohibition. Allah is telling you something. In this case, there's a commandment. Ya ayyuha alladhina amanu. Oh, those who have iman, which is all of us. We say to Allah, yes, O Allah. Udukhulu enter fi silmi, into the deen of Allah, kafatan. Enter into the religion of Allah completely. You are at the stage of belief. You are at the stage of iman. But after this comes a very important stage, which is the stage of amal. Bismillah ar-Rahman ar-Rahim. Wal asr. Inna al-insana lafi khusr. And then what did Allah say? Read it. Illa al-ladhina amanu. That's the first stage, iman. Amanu. We are all on that stage. Then Allah said what? Wa amilu salihat. Because you cannot stop at iman. Iman is number one. But iman is not the final one. You have to move on to the next stage. You have to ensure that you establish prayer. You have to ensure that you establish zakah. You have to ensure that you fast, not from hunger, not hungry and thirsty and food and drink. You fast the way Allah wishes you to fast. You have to ensure that you actually make a plan to go to Allah's house and establish hajj. You see, hajj, for example, a lot of us, we don't speak about it as much as we should. Hajj is no different to any other pillar of al-Islam. It's from the pillars of al-Islam. Without hajj, your Islam is not complete. Yes, it is true, you have to have ability. But a lot of us, We are not paying attention. We have ability, but we're not performing Hajj. We're not making plans to go for Hajj. We're not even making an intention to go for Hajj. Ability is two for Hajj. Physical ability, financial ability. You need both of them to go. So if you have financial ability, but you don't have physical ability, you don't need to go right now. And if you have physical ability, but you don't have financial ability, which is the majority of you, I think, you don't need to go right now as well. May Allah give us all a lot of money. Say ameen. That we use correctly. Say ameen. And we use in the path of Allah. Say ameen. And we use this money, inshaAllah ta'ala, to earn our paradise. Say ameen. You see, the companions of the Prophet sallallahu alayhi wasallam, they would never get jealous of one another. They would compete with one another. Competition is good. The Quran says, فَاسْتَبِقُوا الْخَيْرَاتِ. Compete in goodness. سَابِقُوا إِلَى مَغْفِرَةٍ مِّن رَبِّكُمْ. Compete towards the mercy of your Lord. وَسَارِعُوا. And hasten towards the mercy of your Lord. So competition is good. Hasad and evil and envy and hate and all of this isn't good. But a question. What would the Sahaba compete in? Do they compete in who has more money? I have more money today. You have more money yesterday. But today I have more money. My business is doing better. My network is better. My net worth is better. Can you imagine that to be their conversations? Yes or no? No. They are competing day and night with their partner, their neighbor, their friends, their colleagues, on who has better a'mal saliha, righteous actions. Because they know this dunya is 2 days. It is today and yesterday. Wallahi, it's not even three. It's not yesterday, today and tomorrow. Who knows if you're going to be here tomorrow? Forget about if you're going to be here tomorrow. Who knows tomorrow, if tomorrow itself, the idea of tomorrow will be here. We could go to sleep tonight and the sun may rise from the west. The sun rises from the east. But if the sun rises from the west, that means it is a qiyamah. It is the hour being established. So tomorrow itself, the idea, it may not come. And if tomorrow comes, you may not be here. So they say to themselves, I need to focus on what matters. The eternal life, the permanent life, the forever life, which is al-akhirah. And all of you are heading there. Only the person who is not smart is the one who says, I don't need to focus on this. Let me become a bit older. Allahu Akbar. A bit older? Malakul Maut, the angel of death, doesn't know the difference between old and young. How many young people have passed away? Malakul Maut doesn't know the difference between healthy and sick. How many healthy people have passed away? Malakul Maut doesn't know the difference between happy and sad. How many happy people have passed away? I know people, not stories. I know people firsthand who have passed away on the night of their wedding day. Tonight's my wedding day. I've become a husband. Allahu Akbar. Special night ahead. There's no night ahead. Before that night was coming, Allah took his soul. Subhanahu wa ta'ala. Other people, they pass away in other states as well. So these sahaba, they understood that we need to focus on what matters, which is our akhirah, the hereafter. So they would come to the Prophet sallallahu alayhi wa sallam. From the stories I will share with you, the sahaba, they were of two groups. They were from the people, the sahaba, who were the best of people, but some of them didn't have a lot of worldly things. They were poor, in other words. And others, they had a bit more worldly things, they were rich. So the poor ones, they came to the Prophet ﷺ, Ya Rasulullah, we are here to complain about some of the other sahaba. Okay, what are you complaining about? We are complaining about these other sahaba, not because they have businesses and they spend their money and inject it and take it out and put it back in. No. Ya Rasulullah, yusalluna kama nusalli. They pray like how we pray. وَيَصُومُونَ كَمَا نَصُومْ. And they fast like how we fast. Because prayer and fasting, it doesn't require any money. But because they have money, they are doing acts of worship that require money, because some acts of worship, they require money. فَيُزَكُّونَ, they give zakah. وَيَتَصَدَّقُونَ, they give sadaqah. وَيَحُجُّونَ, they go for hajj that I just spoke about now. وَيُجَاهِدُونَ فِي سَبِيلِ اللَّهِ, and they go out in the path of Allah. We can't do any of that. Ya Rasulullah, we are complaining. It makes us sad, sad. We are sad if a person got a worldly position before us. We become sad, right? A lot of us. Allahu Akbar. It was two people at the interview. This person got it. I didn't get it. This person got that bride. This person got that sister. This is what we are sad about. We are not sad that a sun has risen. Another one has set. The sun has risen. It has set again. Day after day, you are getting closer to your grave, your burial. You are getting close to this small hole, 2 meters by 2 meters, that you will enter. You'll be resurrected before Allah subhanahu wa ta'ala, miskeen, unable, no one with you. Parents and family and wife and husband and children, and none of them will be with you. فتقوم بين يدي الله. You will stand before Allah subhanahu wa ta'ala in a state of complete fear and terror. What is going to help you on that day? Only your actions. So when you hear this and you hear the mashayikh and the speakers reminding you about this, you need to picture that day and say to yourself, have I really passed the iman stage yet or not? How many actions do I have? Because the actions are going to bail me out, nothing else. What is my prayer like? What is my sadaqah like? What is my recitation of the Quran like? What do I do in my day-to-day life? If you don't ask yourself these questions, if you do not hold yourself to account, Umar radiallahu anhu, the famous companion, he used to say, حَاسِبُوا أَنفُسَكُمْ قَبْلَ أَن تُحَاسَبُوا. You need to hold yourself to account. You need to ask yourself, you need to look in the mirror. Because if you don't do that, Allah will. And Allah subhanahu wa ta'ala will make you stand there. And even if you don't provide answers, Allah subhanahu wa ta'ala, a screen will be presented right behind you that shows everything that you did. A lot of the stuff we've forgotten ourselves. We don't remember. Forget about the good. Even the bad, we've done bad and we've forgotten. But Allah tells us in the Quran, أَحْصَاهُ اللَّهُ وَنَسُوهُ. Allah has encompassed everything that they've done. وَنَسُوهُ, they have forgotten. وَاللَّهُ أَنْ اللَّهُ عَلَى كُلِّ شَيْءٍ شَهِيدٍ. He's the one who sees everything that they are doing. Subhanahu wa ta'ala. They said, Ya Rasulullah, we are complaining about them. Going back to the story. They are doing all of this and we can't do any of that. Just because we don't have any money, it's not fair. That's what they're saying. The Prophet sallallahu alayhi wa sallam, he noticed that these people are very special. They are getting upset about what? Actions. Actions. Ibadah. Worship. Obedience. Pleasure of Allah. Working towards their paradise. Their eternal abode. Their final resting place. A lot of the people who are not subservient to Islam, what do they say? They say to a person who's never put their head on the ground, R.I.P. R.I.P. Rest in peace. He was in better peace. He wasn't even in peace when he was in the dunya, but perhaps better peace when he was in the dunya. Now the punishment, the real punishment begins. Rest in peace. Peace is when you enter into paradise. The first leg, the first step. Imagine that day, brother. This is a journey. You have to think about it. You're going to be taking it. As soon as you step inside, you can say, ah, now you can breathe. Now you can relax. Now you can be proud. Now you can be happy and you can say it was worth everything. And guess what? When you reach that day, you look back and you say, the whole thing seemed like one morning. Like the Quran says, كَأَنَّهُمْ يَوْمَ يَرَوْنَهَا لَمْ يَلْبَثُوا إِلَّا عَشِيَّةً أَوْ ضُحَاهَا. Like a morning or an evening. When you reach Akhirah, you look back at 70 years of living, 50 years of living, ups and downs and wins and losses and happiness and sadness and all of that. In Akhirah, it looks like what? 1 hour. How do we allow 1 hour to not allow us to reach Jannah? If it's going to be 1 hour, that means, imagine someone says to you, 1 hour, brother and sister, we will give you 100 million pounds. You don't believe me? I will take you by your hand after the lecture. I have a man who has this money. I know him. Don't ask me a lot of questions. I will take you by your hand. But the next 1 hour, you have to read Quran. That's the condition of the money. We're not going to give money for free. I believe even the brothers and sisters who used to say we can't read Quran, they will read it, right? All of a sudden, they can read now. Before, like, I don't know Arabic very well. 100 million? Ya ayyuha alladhina amanu. How are you able to do this? How are you able to do this? You used to tell yourself these excuses. So what's that an example of? Actions. You have iman, but there's a barrier. You're not pushing yourself forward. The Prophet ﷺ said to them, we're still discussing this story. The Prophet ﷺ said to them, you want to be like them? Yeah. O Messenger of Allah, we want to be like them, but we don't have the money to do what they're doing. I will tell you something that you can do that's better and greater than what they're doing, and it doesn't require any money at all. Any money at all. Keep all the money that you have. In your context, you people, keep it in your bank account. Don't even take it out. And you will pass the people who have spent money. Ya Rasulullah, tell us please. We want to know what this is. The Prophet ﷺ said, تُسَبِّحُونَ اللَّهِ وَتَحْمَدُونَ اللَّهِ وَتُكَبِّرُونَ اللَّهِ دُبُرَ كُلِّ صَلَاةٍ ثَلَاثًا وَثَلَاثِينَ. After every single obligatory prayer, say Subhanallah, Subhanallah, Subhanallah, Subhanallah, 33 times. Alhamdulillah, Alhamdulillah, Alhamdulillah, 33 times. Allahu Akbar, Allahu Akbar, Allahu Akbar, 33 times. Not one day, every single obligatory prayer, every single day until you die. Is that difficult? It's not difficult. But the shaitan makes it difficult for us, brothers and sisters. Wallahi, he does. Sometimes the shaitan, he's not very smart. But sometimes we are not smart as well. So we think that something big has happened. Subhanallah doesn't require for you to be focused. It doesn't require for you to be sitting. It doesn't require for you to face the qibla. It doesn't even require wudu. You can be walking and saying, Subhanallah, okay, I prayed salah now. I'm busy. I have a lecture. I have a meeting. I have a shift. I have work. I have to drive. During all of that, you can still do it. But the shaitan, he's not going to make this accessible for you. He's going to make it seem like it's a very difficult task. I finished salah. I need to go back to the shop. Tayyib, whilst you're walking back to the shop, say it. Whilst you're running back to the shop, say it. Whilst you're driving your car, say it. Imagine if you were to die in that same moment. How would you die? Saying Subhanallah. And if you die saying Subhanallah, you go to paradise, inshallah. The Prophet ﷺ said, that's all you have to do. They said, O Messenger of Allah, we are going to start today. And this is the importance of reminders. Today, my reminder is about reminding each other. When you hear a reminder, you didn't come all the way here today to spend all of this time here listening to all of the various speakers and all of the numerous reminders to not even change your life and do anything afterwards. It has to be changed. There has to be action. There has to be a new trajectory. There has to be a new direction. There has to be baby steps, but steps. Not no steps, no standing still. They said, O Messenger of Allah, we are going to implement what you say from now. So they began. What have they begun? Subhanallah, Alhamdulillah, Allahu Akbar, 33 times. Guess what happened? Those companions that they complained of overheard them doing it. And so they went and did it as well. They just want to compete with them in action. So they said, the Prophet ﷺ told us something that if we do it, we're going to pass them. It's meant to be a secret. Somehow they heard, they overheard. So they did it as well. They came back, Ya Rasulullah, Sami'a ikhwanuna bima fa'alna fa'alu mithlahu. They overheard us doing what you told us to do and they copied us. We're here to complain again. The Prophet ﷺ said, don't just keep coming back to me to complain all the time. I told you to do something, you did pass them, they overheard you, and now they reached, can't do anything about it. You should have been a bit more secretive of your actions. He didn't say that, that's just me adding to the hadith. The Prophet ﷺ actually said, ذَلِكَ فَضْلُ اللَّهِ يُؤْتِيهِ مَنْ يَشَاءَ. That's the virtue of Allah, He gives it to who He wants. So brothers and sisters, that is the virtue of Allah. Everybody, Muslim and non-Muslim, they have a house. Everybody, Muslim and non-Muslim, they have a business and they have income. Everybody, Muslim and non-Muslim, they have a wife or a partner. They have children. This is not exclusive to you. What is exclusive to you is these actions, a'mal saliha. And all you are doing is paying rent for your room and your house in paradise. That's all you're doing. You're helping yourself. You're helping yourself. Nobody else wins from this except you. And if you lose, nobody loses except for you. Very powerful reminder, right? But that's our deen. A person cannot accept that I don't wake up for Salatul Fajr. Inna lillahi wa inna ilayhi raji'un. Salatul Fajr? Salatul Fajr, you don't wake up. What about Salatul Dhuhr? Salatul Dhuhr, we pray late. What about Salatul Asr? Salatul Asr, sometimes we forget. La ilaha illallah. How do you expect to enter into paradise? It's a question. How do you expect to enter? Paradise is not yours or mine. We can't make ourselves enter. Allah enters us into it. And Allah Jalla wa Ala sees that covenant between me and you, on your side it's faulty. On your side it is weak. It is loose. How can I put you into paradise? I have many other servants that I can put into paradise. What is the greatest act of worship that we do every day? As-salah, right? How many times is salah a day? How many times? Five, right? Five times. Today I was reminding you of reminders. That's how I began. We need reminders and so on. Salah is five times a day. But we are reminded of salah how many times a day? This is a question for the floor. How many times are we reminded of salah every single day? Five times? That's wrong. Ten. Who said ten? Where are you? Okay. You're there. Ten times. So break it down for us. Adhan and Iqama. He got it right. The action is five times. The reminder for the action is double. Doesn't that sort of expose our realities? We have to be told two times for each salah. The first one, adhan, it is saying you shouldn't still be in the shift. You know, you need to stop now. You need to stop. The first one is telling you, brother and sister in the class, in the lesson, it is not acceptable. Maybe you made it acceptable to yourself, but just pause for a moment and think. Is Allah going to accept that? I didn't pray that salah because I had a lesson. Is Allah going to accept it? To me, it doesn't make sense. Not to me, I mean one of you. To me, it doesn't make any sense. But maybe to one of you it does. But you have to ask yourself, can I stand before Allah and then say that to Allah? And then 100% Allah will accept it. And when you think like that, you begin to think a lot. And you say to yourself, it doesn't seem so. This is not legitimate in the sight of Allah. Maybe it's legitimate to me. So that first one, the first reminder, the adhan is telling you, the worldly things, pack up now. You need to stop. The second one, the iqama is saying, most people, the iqama time, where are they? We ask the same brother. They go to the masjid now, right? But what are they doing? Imagine someone now, they're in the masjid for Salatul Isha. What would they be doing? What would they be seen engaged in before the salah? Quran or dhikr or dua or sunnah, right? So the iqama now comes and the iqama is saying, well done. You made it from work to the masjid, home to the masjid, university to the masjid. Now that you're in the masjid, even the individual action you're doing, the independent action you're doing, your personal action, even stop that one now. Do I stop this dhikr? Yes, stop the dhikr. Do I stop the Quran? Yes, stop the Quran. The sunnah, everything. Ah, tayyib, why am I... You're standing now for liqa'ullah. The standing before Allah subhanahu wa ta'ala. That's your deen. You have to have this inner dimension, understanding and feeling and realization of the deen. Once you do this, Allah subhanahu wa ta'ala will give you the goodness of this life and the next. That's what I began with, and that is what I end with. And I want to give one final reminder to all of us. Brothers and sisters, that famous ayah that I quoted, enter into the religion completely. It's not enough to have a Muslim name, or to come from a Muslim household, or to have a lihya, or to have a hijab. That's not enough. Actions are required. Do not take any direction, any step in life, except you ask yourself, is this in accordance to Al-Islam? I need to enter into Al-Islam completely, right? These actions am I doing, are they in accordance to Al-Islam? These words, today I spoke to like this to this person. I said those words. I retaliated like this. I reacted like this. I spoke back like this. This is what I did. Is that in accordance to Al-Islam? My character, my interactions, are they in accordance to Al-Islam? My finance, my income, is it in accordance to Al-Islam? Because Allah will ask me. My children, the way I'm raising them and nurturing, is it in accordance to Al-Islam? My traveling, my residing, everything about yourself, you must question and you must ask yourself, is it in accordance to Al-Islam? Once you do this, you have entered into the religion completely. And what have you done? You have just elevated yourself before Allah subhanahu wa ta'ala. And the place that you have in paradise, it is going to be better than anything that you could imagine. And may Allah subhanahu wa ta'ala make that the case for all of us. Make it easy for all of us. You're still very weak with the ameen. I don't know what's wrong with you. Is it because it's cold? And ameen, Jannah. The sahaba, they will say ameen very loud. They will be very excited because someone is saying something about Jannah. So they have to say ameen. And they have to think about Jannah. But you guys are like, ameen. If you were to say, may Allah give you a lot of money, you say, ameen. May Allah give you a lot of wives and ameen. And families, you say this. The akhirah is more important. Barakallahu feekum wa jazakum allahu khairan. Assalamu alaikum wa rahmatullahi wa barakatuhu.

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1: A very good morning, assalamu alaikum, and welcome to News Reviews and Analysis. A very warm welcome to what is a Monday morning that will probably bring along with it some rain to the end of today. I read some stuff that suggests that we have what's called this cold frontal system that is again planned for today. Though when driving to work this morning, it does look like a partly cloudy type of day. No real massive cloud cover, but that could still come later today, as the anticipated weather suggests that there could be some rain sometime late afternoon, early evening tonight. We'll see whether the cold frontal system will eventually arrive. And it's contrasted by suggestions that we're in for a very, very hot end of month scenario. So that's what the outlook looks like for at this time. In the meantime, we'll get you that comprehensive, proper actual weather report coming your way in just a bit, together with the news, traffic, markets, and a whole lot more. It is indeed NRA, and it is the program with the views that hit the news. So send me through your WhatsApp messages on 0786 10 11 12. 28 minutes now before 7 o'clock. You're with myself, Tashariq Trubadi, Khalil Katrada, and our technician Lukman Brown. Welcome to the 17th of August. It corresponds with the 4th of Rabiul Awwal, 1448. Coming up in just a bit, MPs and their recent visit to assess the deployment of the South African National Defence Forces in the Operation Prosper, which is basically the deployment of the army. Where is that? Why are 70 people in a weekend still dying in the Western Cape because of relentless gang violence, which the army was meant to quell? And this comes at quite a hefty sum. I think something like 800 million rand or 80 million. I'll just have to double check because the zero is going to be important. But I'll get you those latest figures in just a bit. Why does it appear to be failing? We'll talk to Ian Cameron, whom is the chairperson of the Portfolio Committee on Police in Parliament. Then a 5-year legal battle comes to an end with the Constitutional Court stopping Shell from furthering its gas exploration along the Wild Coast. We'll find out why, and then we reflect on the success of the Radio 786, the very first high school quiz, proudly partnered by the Oasis Group Holdings. We speak to the city this morning about its travel management plan, which came under the scrutiny and focus in our discussion at 8 o'clock last week Friday. We'll get the municipality's view on that plan, and then 14 years since the Marikana massacre, and justice for the miners remain elusive. That, together with the latest news, traffic, markets, and a whole lot more here on NRA and Radio 786, the station where you can hear the difference of the program with the views that hit the news. Mr. Katrada, assalamu alaikum.
2: Wa alaikum salam wa rahmatullah. Mr. Trubadi, I hope you, Mr. Brown, and everybody is well today. Yes, what a weekend it was indeed. Radio 786, the quiz. We know that it was a big success, alhamdulillah.
1: Yeah, and what a great success.
2: And, this is one of the things, like, sometimes we have to realize, like, you need to encourage kids in ways that motivates them, that uplifts them, you know, that takes them actually forward. And it's one of those things that if you think about it, as they start moving forward in life, it's memories that they can hold on to that will, you know, just take them a lot further.
1: Yeah, there were so many, I think, optics to this quiz. First of all, a very successful event. And, you know, as organizers of an event, you always take such a relief in the realization that an event has gone through without much of an issue. You know, obviously behind the scenes, there's always a scurry in this, that, and the other. You know, such as when they thought they lost the tablets. You know, it's like one of those things where you put it on a place safe, but they never get where you put it, and then you turn the whole house upside down. Yeah, it's exactly like that. Anyway, but it was such a successful event, and you know, it was such poetic justice in the sense that SP1, South Peninsula, when the first round concluded, there was a tie between South Peninsula and Oracle High, and it was just Yeah, like, you know, I don't know. It's just so absolutely brilliant, the quiz itself. The quiz master, Ashraf Gangrika, Mr. Ashraf Gangrika, former principal, you know, him being the quiz master, made it, you know, very exciting. When the quiz was underway, it was a written quiz. So the question, he'd ask the question, the music would play in the background very dramatically, and the learners, between the three of them, whoever knows the answer best would take a stab at answering. And by the first round, or after the first round, SP and Oracle were tied, and then at the final tally of the scores through the second round, South Peninsula won. And one of the former teachers at SP, Haji Noor Murat, who was one of the founding board members of Radio 786, and us having done the quiz to begin with, because we feel so passionately about education, and you know, it's in line with the sort of things that we do regarding education. So, but it's the first time this type of initiative that we've undertaken, at least in our recent memory. And it was, yeah, on all factors, it was a great success, alhamdulillah. And we will be talking to Rushni Ali about it just after 7 o'clock this morning. But yeah, SP walks away with the big prize, 20 grand, and tablets for all the learners that participated. And then, of course, we had the second runner-up, which was Oracle High, came in at 10,000 rand. They won that prize. And then third prize was Islamia Boys College. They walked away with the 5,000 rand prize, and every kid that attended, you know, got something. They got like a nice little goodie bag, a corporate gift from Oasis as well. So all around success on Saturday. Yeah, so that's, I think, pretty much what made my weekend. Anything exciting else that you, Mr. Kathrada, got up to this weekend?
2: Not much. I mean, I was still busy recovering, and I'm like 99% there, but I might just say that I was very impressed with Islam Makovic. What a brilliant fight, controlling that fight. UFC is now considered the GOAT currently, right now.
1: How many GOATs are there?
2: Well, you know, this is a question. You can't really compare everybody because they come in a different generation, and each generation has its own challenges. So with the whole argument for who's the greatest of all time, people have come to realize each generation does have their own particular champ who rises above everyone. And currently, Islam is followed in the footsteps of Habib Nurmagomedov, and he set a standard. And I might just say, like, one of the standout qualities of these individuals, these men, is the way they live their lives. And it has turned people's perception of the faith of Islam around, because as we know, Ultimate Fighting Championship, the MMA world, has millions upon millions of followers. And because of the upright example of how they live, people travel to Dagestan now and get to see Islam in a very, very different light. And they become very great ambassadors too.
1: What's that say? Come 2 weeks. What's that? 2 weeks to Dagestan and everything will be okay. That's if you are, you know, how that clip is being used on TikTok. Was it this match where, what's his name, Khabib was on watching the match live in attendance?
2: Yes, he always attends.
1: Because there was this
2: Islam's
1: video of him
2: matches, yeah,
1: getting so excited where they needed to pull him back, because it's as if though he was going to jump into the octagon, right?
2: Yes.
1: So yeah, I managed to see the clip, but yeah, this is, I don't have much of an, I don't follow this sport, but I know a lot of you do, and I have, you know, people that I know that follow it very closely, and yeah, I'm glad that he won, and we now have, as you put it, this generation's best of fighters putting on their display, and we can talk about it a little bit more at 20 past 7 this morning. There was also the pummeling of the Bulls by the All Blacks, which is making me feel terribly bitter about things. But I'll tell you more, a little bit about that later in the program this morning. Around 23 minutes past 7 or so, sports comes your way. A big day for South Africa, because we have the infamous Skat Matlala, because, you know, people make him out to be this Hollywood guy, but he's not. He appears to be an alleged criminal. His plea agreement didn't quite go ahead, the one that was struck with IDAC. And he is, of course, in the courts at the moment, facing a number of issues, but he will today, if, I'm not sure how the appearance will, what sort of shape it will take, but he is going to be today appearing at the Madlanga Commission of Inquiry. It's been brought forward by a couple of days, so looking forward to Yet another exciting week of really terrible things that gets to be revealed at the Madlanga Commission of Inquiry. Talking about policing matters, last week members of parliament visited the South African National Defence Force's soldiers and police officers deployed under Operation Prosper. This was to assess the government's efforts to tackle gang violence on the Cape Flats. During the visit at Esterplat Air Force Base, soldiers reportedly raised concerns about inadequate equipment, delayed allowances and operational challenges. Chairperson of Parliament's Portfolio Committee on Police, Ian Cameron, who led the visit, noted that there appears to be a disconnect between forces operating on the ground and the cause. The visit follows a recent incident in which a soldier was filmed assaulting a woman during an operation in Elsie's River. Here now to unpack the recent site visit, we are now joined by the Member of Parliament's Portfolio Committee on Police, Lisa Marie Schikkeling, on the line with us. Good morning and welcome.
3: 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Very nice to be on your show again.
1: Lovely to have you. So, from what I've read in terms of the discovery, the inadequate equipment, the delayed allowances, operational challenges, etc., I suppose the question that that many are asking this morning is whether the deployment of the SANDF is yielding the anticipated results, which, you know, does it include 70 people dying in the course of a couple of days on the Cape Flats. But nonetheless, the unanswered question is this deployment working?
3: Well, you know, let me just start with when we got there. We obviously went to Esterplat first, and there was a lot of concerns raised by the SANDF members that were there, the troops. And one of the biggest things was that they're not receiving their allowances. They don't have proper equipment. They don't have money for fuel for their vehicles. They can't go out and actually fulfill their duties. They have to wait for the SAPS members when they are available, and that does raise concerns. Major General Tulare did inform us that he
4: indicated that they haven't received the 823
3: million from National Treasury. I have yet learned that the Treasury says this money has been disbursed. So I think that's something that we have to find out, is where the money actually is. But if I'm honest with you, there's been some successes. I can't say that there hasn't been. They had a very good drug bust a few weeks ago. They have taken off some firearms. But if you look at the 6 months that they've been there, and I think they've recovered 600 and odd firearms, you have to ask the question, is that good enough? And I don't think it's good enough. If you look at the murders that are taking place in the Cape Flats, if you look at the murders, the gang violence in Reiger Park and in Gauteng, if you look at the gang violence that's sparking in El Dorado Park and in some other areas, I mean, we've seen that there's been shootings in Westbury this weekend, then I can't with all honesty say that I do think that this operation is working, and I don't think Operation Prosper is prospering at this stage.
1: Yeah, it doesn't appear to be the case, because if one purely just look at what happened in the Reiger Park and elsewhere, is that these gangs are also becoming so combative in their defending of their territory, you know, killing two anti-gang unit members and another civilian, a lady. And, you know, we sit now with some very serious concerns about what's occurring in parts of Gauteng, even Kabar. Minister of Police, Feroz Kachalia, he's kind of also quite admitted that it's not, resulting in what they had anticipated. And so 80 million rand they've thrown at this thing. Yes, there are big questions about where the money is. I've read the Daily Maverick article as well, where the SANDF says, they haven't quite received the money yet. It then fundamentally raises questions about what the state or government anticipate is the way to deal with this, because clearly the deployment of the army or the appearance thereof, whilst we've had some successes, is not sufficient. In fact, it's not even proving to be efficient at the moment. And so there are, I suppose, fundamental questions about what it's going to take to be able to address this problem.
3: Well, I think we're sitting with a few options now. And as you've rightfully said, and I also said, this operation is not prospering. So they have to go back to the drawing board. There's most certainly a disjoint between what the police are doing and the army is doing. So they must either come to a conclusion and work on one plan and carry out this plan. I think it would be better for them either to bring in police officers from other areas to work with the SANDF. Let the police officers that are allocated to the police stations in these areas carry on with their duties, bring in officers from other areas to assist. One problem that I have picked up is that the SANDF says that many of the police officers actually know the gang members. They speak to them, they know them by name, which is most certainly a massive concern to us. And, you know, you can't go work in an area where the police officers know who they're actually supposed to be looking for. So that's a problem. So I would say they must bring in police officers from another area, or what they must do is they must close off certain areas, let the SANDF go in with a limited amount of police officers at a time, do a complete sweep of the area and move to another area. The problem is you have officers in the SANDF in vehicles driving around and they don't stop. So that's great for visibility, but they're not actually going into homes and searching, and the intelligence is not being used properly. And obviously we know that military intelligence is excellent, and I don't know why they're not using the intelligence that the police has and the military intelligence to have a better indication of where they're meant to be going. Yeah. I personally think if they take the money that they've given to the SANDF and the SAPS and they use it correctly, and we purchase extra vehicles, we get proper resources, we update our systems, the money would be used a lot better than what it is being used now.
1: Yeah, because there's also a much lasting impact. You know, you have a vehicle in on the road for the next 3 years, hopefully it doesn't break down to the point of disrepair. But the point is you have 80 million rand that can be better spent for lasting impact. And I don't think, as I've always maintained, and this is not a I told you gotcha moment, but I've always said that I don't think the deployment of the army was going to be the appropriate response to a problem that is much deeper. And, you know, the Institute for Security Studies and others make this point as well. So I'd like to hear from you as the listener. Do you think the deployment of the army is working? 0786 10 11 12. What is your impression down, what, 3-4 months down the line? What is your impression of the deployment of the South African National Defence Forces? I want to, Lisa, contrast these efforts with what Parliament is doing. That on the 11th of August, there was the Portfolio Committee that began a public inquiry into gang-related violent crime, and it sought to bring together victims, civil society, and community organizations. As I understand, that there will be what is called a solutions-based summit later this week on the 19th, I think it's on Wednesday, to examine the causes of gang violence and so on and so forth. What are you anticipating could well be the outcome of an inquiry like this by Parliament?
4: So, as you said, that inquiry is going
3: to sit on Wednesday, the summit. I'm looking quite forward to it. There's a lot of people that have actually written to Parliament that want to be part of it. I think that it's going to be really good to hear the sides of community, the CPF, the neighborhood watchers, teachers. There's a whole lot of people that will be attending. So we're really looking forward to it. And at the end of the day, we must be realistic, because gang violence is not simply a policing problem. And it is most certainly a societal crisis that requires a whole of government and whole of society approach. But acknowledging that does not absolve SAPS of its responsibility. I mean, the SAPS must dismantle the criminal networks and disrupt the drug trade, protect communities, and ensure that those responsible are successfully prosecuted. And that's something that's also a massive concern. Is it was raised by the CPF on Friday that there are gang members that are arrested, and 2 or 3 days later they're out on bail again. Some of them are even murderers. And this is where the NPA needs to come in, and we need to strengthen the NPA and make sure that they are doing their job. But Department of Education needs to get involved.

0: social development needs to get involved. The NPA needs to get involved. So, you know, there's a whole lot of departments that have to come together and say, how are we going to combat this? How are we going to fix the societal problems? And until we do that, I don't think we're going to get rid of the gang violence, because it's a systemic issue. And it's not just a policing issue. So there's a lot that we have to look at. The youth are incredibly vulnerable due to unemployment, the school dropouts, dysfunctional families. There's no positive opportunities for them. So we have to create a better society for them, because at this stage, the recruitment, they're just a recruitment pool for gangs. And that's obviously a massive concern. We have to make sure our public spaces are safer. There's so much that we need to do. So I'm really looking forward to the Gang Violence Summit. But as I said, this is a whole of society approach. It's a societal crisis, and we have to look where it stems from.
1: Thank you very much for having joined us, and all of the very best for Wednesday when that summit officially kicks off. This attempt by Parliament, the Portfolio Committee on Police, to try and again take a stab at diagnosing the problem and looking at solutions to try and get on top of the problem. But the question I want to put to you this morning, 820 odd million rand had been allocated for the deployment of fighting gang-related violence in Cape Town, the Western Cape in Gqeberha, and now it's being rolled out in Gauteng as well. I want to understand from you whether you think, first of all, that is adequate. Look, the army is claiming they haven't received the money yet, and there's some issues where the money's being dispersed from Treasury. But what is your sense about the manner in which this entire issue is being handled? 820 odd million rand on this deployment. Do you think you can see the results? I would submit no, because 70 odd people died in a span of a couple of days in just this month. 70 people died. What's going on? 0786 10 11 12.
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3: There's a motor vehicle accident which has occurred on the N2 inbound just at the Ramta Jakes Gerwel Drive on the M7 at Citadel's Way on the N2. One of the two lanes has been closed. There's a request to please use an alternate route if you can do so. Then congestion on the M5 north at the Ramta, the N2 inbound. You can expect some lane closures over there. This is on Mulner Road on the M28. And then another incident, this time at the Wingfield interchange at Jakes Gerwel Drive on the M7 south. One of the two lanes has been, three lanes rather, has been closed over there. And then also, if you are making your way along the airport, there's a crash on the N2 inbound just after the ramp from Airport Approach Road on the west. The center lane has been closed, and there's also a request to please drive carefully. Remember to buckle up and also keep a very safe following distance.
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3: Durban's got sunny skies, going from a low of 15 to a high of 24 degrees. Johannesburg sunny, going from 9 to 23 degrees. Gqeberha-P is mostly cloudy, going from 12 to 19 degrees. Bloemfontein partly sunny, going from 3 to 24 degrees. For Cape Town and our beautiful suburbs today, a cloudy day is expected, and it should be accompanied by a northwesterly wind reaching speeds of up to 15 kilometers per hour. And our temperatures should range from a low of 12 to a high of 18 degrees.
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3: The US dollar is currently trading at 16 rand 17 cents. The Chinese yuan 2 rand 40 cents. The British pound 21 rand 91 cents. The euro 18 rand 73 cents. The Turkish lira 34 cents. The real is busy trading at 4 rand 32 cents. And the Malaysian ringgit 3 rand 97 cents. Brent crude oil is busy trading at $88.42 per barrel. Gold ounce $4,400. And silver coming in at $65.82 per ounce.
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2: Assalamu alaikum and good morning with the news. I'm Khalil Katrada. Alleged crime boss Fusi Musikat Matlala is expected to appear before the Matlanga Commission this morning and begin testifying. His appearance was brought forward from September the 1st. Today and tomorrow have been set aside for Matlala's appearance. He's accused of having links to criminal networks, being involved in the irregular multi-million rand Medicare 24 tender with the police and attempted murder. The commission is probing allegations of criminal infiltration within law enforcement agencies. Israel's police minister Itamar Ben-Gavir has again openly exposed the colonial settler entity's genocidal mindset. He has called for the targeted killing of Palestinians in the Gaza Strip and advocated that every night 30 or 40 Palestinians be killed. He went on declaring that all of Gaza should be so-called Israeli territory with illegal settlements throughout the strip, while calling for Palestinians to be encouraged to leave and promising he'll turn the world upside down to execute Palestinians. Ben-Gavir endorsed executions by hanging, repeatedly saying Palestinians don't deserve to live, while admitting he was glad things are bad for them and arguing that the death penalty is the only path towards what he termed as justice. The American-backed Israeli entity has slaughtered more than 73,300 Palestinians in Gaza and wounded over 174,000 others since October 7, 2023. Israel has also tightened a siege on the enclave, denying them food, medicines and other basic living necessities. Government's intervention to fix Eskom are delivering results. This was the assertion of Electricity Minister Kgosietso Ramaphosa at a recent local government manifesto review. Ramaphosa says Eskom's energy availability has improved from 48% during load shedding to over 80% at present. The minister praised President Cyril Ramaphosa for introducing the Energy Action Plan as an intervention mechanism to ensure that Eskom gets fixed. He noted that as a result, the power utility is now able to accelerate private sector investment in new generation capacity, including public procurement of new generation. The U.S. Senate has voted to extend the African Growth and Opportunity Act, AGOA, a key trade agreement with Africa, for another 2 years. The Senate voted 90-6. The AGOA extension will include a much larger government funding bill. House of Representatives must now approve the Senate's version of the legislation before it can go to President Donald Trump for his signature. The development could be a big win for African exporters, including South Africa, who lobbied hard for the extension. Under AGOA, it allows eligible African countries to export thousands of products to the United States without normal import duties. The top story on Radio 786 at this hour. Alleged crime boss Fusi Musikat Matlala is expected to appear before the Matlanga Commission this morning and begin testifying. His appearance was brought forward from September the 1st. That's the news for now. Headlines to follow at 25 to 8 on Radio 786.

0: Right, we're building closer towards 7 o'clock this morning. Let me have a look at the WhatsApp line before we get on to talking about the issues around the shell that has been stopped by the Constitutional Court from further exploring for gas. The WhatsApp line reads as follows: Toothless justice system with a minister that never was a policeman. Well, I hear you, Shafiq, but the expected job description for the role of a minister who holds political accountability, it doesn't need to be a policeman. A lot of them weren't policemen before they became ministers. Ministers are political appointees meant to have political oversight over the police. Assalamualaikum to Shirika and the NRA team. It seems that there was no constructive way of solving this gang violence issue, so the easiest way was to deploy an inadequate national defense force that has no intelligence on the ground. In order to stop gang violence, you should stop the illicit drug trade. You are right, Tashirik. Shukran for a brilliant program. And after you are right, Tashirik, is that, wish for a better day type of emoji. Look, this isn't a I told you so gotcha moment that I anticipated this was going to be the case. And it's not because I'm Prophet Joshua. I'm talking about those Nigerian colorful guys that, say pretend like they're prophets. We've had deployments like this before and they all failed. And we know why they failed. But because some people believe that, there's going to be some savior that just simply calling the army with their big guns and their big trucks that they drive around, that it's going to solve the problem, it won't. If you spend that same amount of money giving the anti-gang unit the sort of resources they require to take on this problem, I think we can make some headway. But this isn't the only way, because you're not going to solve this problem for as long as there are kids that are not in school or not in a job, young adults that don't have anything by means of surviving and are sucked into this problem. It's a multifaceted problem. So let's see what the parliamentarians will reveal when they do have their summit 2 days from now. Let me hear your thoughts on whether you think the 820 odd million rand that we are spending on the deployment of the army is working or not. 0786 10 11 12. Send me a text or a voice note. Now, 2 minutes after seven, a big story over the weekend. After the British multinational oil and gas company Shell was dealt a major blow with the Constitution Court officially blocking its offshore exploration along the Eastern Cape's Wild Coast. The Apex Court overturned a Supreme Court of Appeal ruling that had effectively given the company another opportunity to renew its exploration rights, ending a five-year legal battle. Since 2021, Wild Coast communities and environmental groups have strongly been opposing the seismic exploration in the area, arguing that decisions affecting their coastline cannot lawfully be made without meaningful involvement. Wickham is from the program. She's the program lead at the Legal Resources Center and now joins us on the line. A very good morning and welcome.
1: Good morning. Thank you for having me.
0: What exactly did the court use as its basis for why it stopped the exploration?
1: So what the question that was before the court was what to do with the fact that both the High Court and the Supreme Court of Appeal found that the permit was granted unlawfully in 2014. And it was granted unlawfully because none of these communities were consulted. And that's not only a procedural requirement. It means that what they were going to say was not taken into account by either Shell and Impact Africa or by the minister. And the minister also didn't take other important considerations into account, including climate change as a primary one. And so the SCA found that the permit was definitely granted unlawfully, but felt that it would be just and equitable to allow Shell and Impact another chance, and so for the minister to consider the application afresh. And this question alone was before the Constitutional Court, whether it would be just and equitable to give Shell another chance, basically. And the court said it would not, for various reasons. And one, importantly, it said that, you know, Shell and Impact Africa, the two companies who hold the exploration rights, they were participants in this defective application. It was their fault that the application before the minister did not include any of the considerations of the people living on that coastline. And for that reason, it was not just and equitable to allow them another bite at the cherry, and that this application is now finished and cannot be resuscitated in any way.
0: Does that mean the end of the road for Shell, or do they still have a window of opportunity to restart the process, which of course will be very costly, but then engage in a more meaningful way to elicit the, I suppose, the engagement and the views of the communities affected?
1: So it does not, and for a different reason. So at the moment, there is a moratorium in place on new exploration permits. So it's currently not possible for Shell and Impact to apply again. And this was, of course, a factor that weighed, that Shell and Impact said weighed heavily in their favor, that this would effectively mean the end of the road for them until this moratorium might be lifted. But the court said, you know, it would be wrong to weigh up economic considerations and constitutional rights and say that economic considerations would always outweigh the constitutional rights. And so, therefore, this is for now the end of the road for them.
0: But was the court orientated with on the basis of that constitutional rights? Was it the lack of meaningful engagement that didn't occur as part of the process that now disallows it to continue? Or is it such that the court is convinced of the actual arguments of the community that they are concerned about the seismic blasting and so on and so forth, and what that could mean to the oceans and the available fish and that sort of thing, and in future, yes, the noise and whatever that can come with offshore mining along the oceans and the wild coast? Was it a process issue, or was there any, yes, judgment on the material issues that the communities are raising?
1: Yes, so the court was at pains to say it is not a mere procedural issue. It is an issue of the substance of the rights of these communities, which were not considered at all. And so the court looked at, of course, the right to environment, and the fact the court said, you know, the right to environment is inextricably linked to the right to food, the right to culture, and all these other rights of these communities. And so all these rights were completely ignored. And so it is, you know, it is not for the court to say whether the impact of those rights would have justified not granting the permit. But this was simply never considered. And for that reason, the court said you can't possibly try and cure that at this point. Of course, also the court said that both the High Court and the SEA noted that climate change was not taken into account at all. And this was back in 2014. Today, we think very differently about climate change and the massive impact of fossil fuel extraction on climate change. And so the court said, you can't also go back and pretend like we're in 2014. We're in a different world, and decisions must be taken differently.
0: But that decision cannot be taken because of a moratorium. Why is the moratorium in place to begin with?
1: Well, that is an interesting question. It is not entirely clear. The moratorium has been in place for quite a while. One would like to think that it is because of climate change reasons, but it's not entirely clear. It was the moratorium is in place, was put in place by Minister Mantashe. Because we don't know why it was put in place, we also don't know the prospects of it being lifted. But
0: yeah,
1: at this point, it doesn't look like
0: I wonder whether
1: it has
0: anything to do with that Australian firm that was trying to mine, you know, along the wild coast, and the community of Kolobeni being impacted quite a bit, you know, by that effort. Some people even died, you know, because it was such a contested,
1: yes,
0: you know, territory issue. So I wonder whether,
1: yes,
0: this was just, you know, let's just put the brakes on everything and announce a moratorium till things cool down. I don't know, but I think an important question to understand. Is it on the basis that that area is, you know, is sensitive ecologically, environmentally? Then one can understand what that gives us a picture about moving forward. But I don't quite know what the answer is to that. In terms then of I'm just curious to understand the environmental consideration that the court was also sensitive to. I'm certain yes. Shell would have said, but we do have marine biologists that are on board when they do the seismic blasting. Because I've done some, you know, interrogation of what seismic blasting entails and how harmful it can or cannot be, for instance, to marine life. And if there is any disturbance, it is deemed to be temporary. So in terms of the environmental damage that the court pronounced on whether it is environmentally damaging, or did the court simply say, well, you know, first of all, you didn't take climate change and other things into consideration in 2014 already, and since then the environment has changed, and we're not pronouncing on whether you are going to cause damage, but you haven't followed the process. I'm just trying to understand whether the court pronounced on whether damage could be incurred, because that, I suppose, could be precedent setting for any future exploration.
1: Yes, so the court, that question was not before the court, and it would kind of be, so there was a lot of evidence in the High Court from both sides, expert evidence disputing whether or not it would have irreparable harm on the ocean. But that question was not before the Constitutional Court, so they did not have to find on that. Also because, you know, the information was simply, it wasn't even taken into account, the impact on climate change, for example, and coastal management. So the court didn't have that question before them, and the information was not before it. I just on the moratorium, I just want to clarify that it is only a moratorium on exploration rights offshore at the moment. So there's no moratorium on mining rights, production rights, etc. It's just that very first exploration stage that currently has a moratorium. Yes,
0: but all in all, very progressive judgment.
1: Yes, I think what was really amazing about the judgment is that the court has come out and said, you know, we treat consultation as a tick the box, but you know, this case really exemplifies the fact that it is not that. Like the point of meaningful participation is really that all the issues to be considered must be put on the table, and climate change being a very, very important part of that. And so I think in that sense, it's a really, really progressive and important judgment, because we have seen more and more these kinds of environmental processes just being tick-the-box exercises.
0: And it shows how vibrant and, dare I say, even resilient our democratic institutions like the courts are at the moment, because the High Court, the SCA, they've all ruled. The SCA kind of gave them the go-ahead. And then the Constitutional Court said, hold on, colleagues, we think you haven't quite applied your mind in this regard. And we also think that the public's right to be consulted is sacrosanct to any process, and thus we are ruling in this way. I think it's pretty progressive. And what a precedent-setting case. Well done to yourselves and others that were all part of it. Thank you very much. Wilhelmine Wickham, she is the program lead at the Legal Resources Centre.

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1: The congestion on the inter inbound at the ramp to Jake's Gerwel Drive at Settlers Way has not cleared as yet. The accident still needs to be cleared. One of the two lanes has been closed over there. Then also congestion on the M5 North at the ramp to the inter inbound. You can expect some lane closures. That's after the ramp from Milner Road on the M28. Some more congestion at the Wingfield Interchange at Jake's Gerwel Drive at the M7 South. One of the three lanes closed over there. And then also that crash has not been cleared on the inter just after the ramp from Airport Approach Road in a westbound direction. That's at the ramp to Danefontein Road on the M10. The center lane has been closed over there. Please do remember to buckle up and also keep a very safe following distance.
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1: Cape Town and our lovely suburbs today, cloudy days expected, and it should be accompanied by a northwesterly wind reaching speeds of up to 15 kilometers per hour, and our temperature should range from a low of 12 to a high of 18 degrees.
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0: 16 after 7 o'clock. It's been a weekend of nerves and excitement for 17 participating high schools across the metro that had participated in Radio 786's very first high school quiz. Of course, it was proudly partnered by the Oasis Group Holdings. And the top three schools in order of points, South Peninsula High won at 75 points, followed by Oracle with a close 73, and Islamia Boys College not too far off with 69 points. Each walked away with a cash prize for their school and ultimate bragging rights. The event was more than just a platform for respective schools to participate and put on display their sharpest minds, but also an opportunity to broaden their horizons on, you know, what goes on beyond just the classroom. Roshni Ali is Radio 786's brand and communications manager and now joins us on the line. Roshni, assalamu alaikum. On all accounts, you know, everybody's been saying it's been a terribly successful weekend, the first outing for this particular initiative. From inception to implementation, how did it all come together?
1: Assalamu alaikum wa rahmatullahi wa barakatuh. Well, alhamdulillah. Very difficult at the start. I must be honest with you. We sent out more than 100 invitations to high schools in the Western Cape. And we received something like only 36 communications. And at the on Saturday, we ended up with 17 schools. So with regards to communications with the schools, it was a bit of a touch and go. But with regards to the awesome team at Radio 786 and our amazing sponsors that came on board, our venue host, Grootjeskie High, everything else, the Sharik, just fell in place, alhamdulillah. We loved the fact that those that were on board thought that was an amazing initiative.
0: Yeah, I was going to ask, how did the schools, the teachers, how did they respond to this initiative?
1: Very excited. I mean, from the outset, a majority of the schools, when they showed first interest, when they messaged and said, this sounds very interesting, this is interesting. And I think the fact that the radio station hosted it made it even so much better. So there are other quizzes, for example, that is amongst high school learners. But I think ours had also a different aspect to it, that we introduced audio. So we just didn't want for them to engage with articles that we sent in five particular categories, but we also sent a five-minute news bulletin. So children had to listen, obviously, and even if after listening, if they wanted to transcribe it, they had to engage with the audio as well and use their listening skills also to be able to understand what was in the different stories within the bulletin so that they could answer questions relating to it.
0: Yeah. And, you know, there was, I think it was Alimia Chikte, the Radio 786 board chairperson, that remarked that it's almost special to him and to the broader Radio 786 community that South Peninsula won. And of course, they did so on their own, on a very meritorious way they did, because I think it was around the first, after the first break, the first round, they were tied with Oracle High. And SP, of course, eventually won by, I think it was, what is it, 2 points or so. But SP is also special because of the progressive nature of the school, as well as the fact that Haji Noor Murat, that was one of the first founders of the radio, had also had an association as a teacher at the school. So it all came together very lovely, because as in fact it was remarked over the weekend on Saturday, that, you know, education is terribly close to Radio 786, and, you know, it's rooted firmly on the legacy also of Imam Abdullah Haroon. So when people ask why a quiz, why high schoolers, I think, you know, all of this somehow answers itself.
1: 100%. And I think for us, not just because, maybe because of Haji Noor Murat, which is a great thing in the first place, but we, at our quiz, we had from the very leafy suburbs to, for example, one of the schools came from Bridgetown at the same competition. It was even playing fields. And I think it showed that when you give an opportunity, even a school on the Cape Flats can perform in a manner where they're competing with a school that had far more resources. But I also think, and I mentioned it in my thank you, it's testimony to the work that the teachers put into it. Because after the competition, obviously, we spoke to the teachers at South Peninsula, and I mean they really went all out. They had a strategy, for example, and they took this competition very seriously. They assigned a teacher to every category. They didn't just assign a teacher to the learners that's participating, but that was their strategy, obviously, which was really brilliant. And also it showed that they put real effort into it. And the teacher commended, when she stood there in front of us, she commended the fact that the team would, every break, every free period, even after school, they would take time out to make sure that they went through the articles, the source material, and that they were studying the things that they were supposed to, which was really awesome. And I think the best part of it is that it was an all-girls team. Yeah. Just for the record, the winning team was an all-girls team.
0: And not that it matters, but, you know, the point is, seemed and looked very diverse. Even given some of the questions and so on, I was terribly impressed with what they were able to put forward.
1: 100%. You know what? There was a time during the competition where I thought to myself, okay, maybe was the questions not a little bit too difficult? But you know what? It warmed my heart, because when I saw the top three's results, the total number of points were out of 88 and South Peninsula got 75.
0: Yeah.
1: And so, I mean, it's brilliant. And it tells you that they did their work. One of the teachers from Alexander Sinton, for example, remarked on Friday that she said what was so special about the about this particular quiz is that she said there was so much thought into the source material, because she said her learners walked away definitely even learning something, because there were questions around, how did this happen in our country and the history and politics? Mm. Oh, my word. She said there were so many other questions, not even that, not in relating to maybe because they're busy studying the source material, but genuinely out of interest for the information that was in the articles. So I think for us, Tisharik, as Radio 786, the success of the quiz was really measured at that point, yeah, before we even went into the venue on Saturday.
0: Yeah, because critical learning, I think, is equally important than just simply learning. And so whether it is from, history of our country to more contemporary issues such as March, which was from part of the questions, you know, it hoping that it will lead to a learner walking away having thought a little bit more deeply about some of the issues confronting our country. 100%. And as it's been remarked, that those are, you know, I know it sounds very cliche to say the leaders of tomorrow, but, you know, it is true. And those kids took their education terribly seriously, which is why they were there on a Saturday afternoon to join us for the inaugural Radio 786 quiz, which we can now, I think, you know, categorically rest with the notion that it was successful and a very job very well done. So well done to you, Rishni, and the team for having pulled together the inaugural Radio 786 high school quiz. Thank you very much for joining us this morning. Rishni Ali, Brand and Communications Manager, 24 minutes after 7 o'clock.

0: Right, All Blacks supporters, can you guys come to the front, please? Please? Okay. So, given the performance against the Stormers, against the Sharks, and now against the Bulls, do you suspect that that same Vuma will meet the All Blacks? And will the All Blacks be able to... I'm sorry, the Springboks. And will the Springboks be able to slow them down? Possibly, maybe even definitely. But I am nervous after you saw how the All Blacks just simply made mincemeat out of every single franchise team so far. And they are of the biggest franchise teams we have. So what does that say? But then again, I remember what I said previously, that Damian Willems is, you know, a generational excellent player. But if he, you know, puts on the Stormers jersey, he still plays very well. But once he puts on the green jersey, he enters a different league. So maybe it's just that, you know, once the Springboks eventually meet the All Blacks, which I think is this weekend, they will face finally some sort of challenge. Dr. Ismail Tiladia, assalamu alaikum.
1: Wa alaikum salam, wa rahmatullahi wa barakatuh. To say again to the listeners. And yes, we're looking forward to that first clash this coming Saturday, where the All Blacks will be up against the Springboks. And let me just point it out very clearly that the Springboks are another kettle of fish. We've seen the depth of the Springbok rugby squad. We've seen all of these players when they inform that they could be unstoppable. And in as much as the All Blacks have beaten the franchise teams, I don't think that when they come up against the Springboks, it's going to be the same steamroller that's currently going over the franchise teams. The Springboks are a completely different grouping. They will be assembling today in preparation for this weekend's clash. The players were out in Argentina. They link up with the players that were left in South Africa. And so there's no issues of acclimatization. The players will be geared up. And as you rightly pointed out, the moment you pull on that green and gold jersey, then the camaraderie and the solidarity that is prevalent in the Springbok squad, that basically takes over and they become another breed, another animal, and probably not as tame as a Springbok would be, but a lot more fiery. So yes, let's see what Rusty Erasmus comes up with this weekend. Normally, he would announce the team on a Tuesday, so we look forward to what happens tomorrow. But if the announcement is not made tomorrow and he's going to be playing a bit of mind games with the All Blacks, then so be it. That's all part of his strategy when it comes to any of these big events. But staying with rugby news, there was the Currie Cup, and there's a distinct difference between your Currie Cup team and your URC team from the franchises. I take the Stormers as a case in point, where the Stormers team that is currently running out playing in the Currie Cup is not the Stormers team that runs out when it comes to the URC. There are definite personnel changes that takes place, and the approach seems to be quite different. And so, again, you cannot read too much into that. What I've seen over the past two weekends is that the franchise team that is running out against the All Blacks is not the same team that then runs out in the Currie Cup. And so, again, it speaks to the depth of South African rugby, but definitely it is not a fully fledged and full strength franchise team that is taking up against the All Blacks. So just look at the result of this weekend. Boland had a very good weekend after beating the Lions by 38 points to 29. Griquas keep marching on. They beat the Sharks by 55 points to 21. The Stormers lost to the Pumas by 29 points to 7. And the Cheetahs pulled one over the Bulls, beating them by 62 points to 52. The All Blacks, as indicated, beat another Bulls team by 50 points to 19. And our women's rugby team beat the Fijian ladies down under by 29 points. And I think it was 29 points to 21. So well done to our ladies. Moving on to football news, the Women's Confederation, African Confederations Cup was completed last night with Cameroon becoming African champions for the first time in their history. They beat Malawi for the first time that Malawi has reached the final by 3-0. So well done to Cameroon. And another shock result was for the bronze medal match where Morocco, the host country, was expected to at least win the bronze medal. They came unstuck against Algeria after extra time. The score was 1-1, but it was Algeria that won the penalty shootout by 3-2. In the local Premier League, it was Stellenbosch FC that picked up 3 valuable points when they beat Marumo Gallants by 3-1. AmaZulu beat Sibolele by 2-0. Kaizer Chiefs and Mamelodi Sundowns played to a 1-1 draw. Sekakuni beat Polokwane City by 2-0. Durban City and Richards played play to a 1-1 draw. Milford beat the newcomers' fixture by beating Kruger United by 2-1. Orlando Pirates moved to the top of the log after beating Chippa United by 3-0. And TS Galaxy and Golden Arrows played to a goalless draw. Arsenal beat Manchester City in the Charity Shield match, which took place on Saturday, by 3-0. So the Community Shield, the first silverware for Arsenal this season, and definitely set the stage for the start of the football season. The Community Shield normally happens 1 week before the start of the full English Premier League fixtures, which will kick off this coming weekend. In La Liga, there were 4 matches played over the weekend. Alaves beat Getafe by 3-0. Sevilla beat Rayo Vallecano by 2-1. Racing Santander and Villarreal played to a 2-2 draw, and Espanyol beat Levante by 3-0. Cricket news, while the shock of the probably the weekend and of the year when Bangladesh smashed Australia in the first test between these two countries, winning by a whopping 9 wickets. Bangladesh, who had scored 421 in the first innings, with Tanzeed Hasan scoring 101, Najmul Santo 84, Munimul Ohak scoring 49. The Australia in their first innings were bowled out for 198. In their second innings, they could only muster a score of 284, with Cameron Green, their top batsman, on 104. Nobody else contributed. And from the wickets perspective from Bangladesh, it was Mehdi Hasan who took 5 for 66, well supported by Hassan Mahmood, who took 3 for 56. Hassan Mahmood ending with match figures of 9 wickets for 111 runs. In reply, Bangladesh needed 57 runs for victory. They knocked off that score with only 1 wicket lost. In the first test between Sri Lanka and India, India at stumps last night were 460 for the loss of 9 wickets, with Devdutt Padikkal leading the run scoring with 167, well supported by KL Rahul, who scored 82, and Jurel, who scored 51. The best of the Sri Lankan bowlers was Prabhat Jayasuriya, who took 4 for 109. And then just finally, Islam Makhachev set a record in the UFC by being unbeaten in 17 UFC fights. Well done to him. He defended the welterweight belt, and all good to him. That's all from our side for this morning. I'll chat to listeners tomorrow morning as we do an update of what is happening in the world of sport. From our side, Ismail Talari saying shukran. Assalamu alaikum wa rahmatullahi wa barakatuh.
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3: Looking at Cape Town's weather for tomorrow, it's mostly sunny and accompanied by a southeasterly wind with speeds of up to 13 kilometers per hour, and our temperature should range from a low of 11 to a high of 18 degrees.
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3: Alleged crime boss Vusimusi Katmatlala is expected to appear before the Madlanga Commission this morning and begin testifying. His appearance was brought forward from September the 1st. Israel's police minister Itamar Ben-Gvir has again openly exposed the colonial settler entity's genocidal mindset. He has called for the targeted killing of Palestinians in the Gaza Strip and advocated that every night 30 or 40 Palestinians must be killed. Government's interventions to fix Eskom are delivering results. This was the assertion of Electricity Minister Kgosietso Ramahopa at a recent local government manifesto review. He says that Eskom's energy availability has improved from 48% during load shedding to over 80% at present. The U.S. Senate has voted to extend the African Growth and Opportunity Act, AGOA, a key trade agreement with Africa for the next 2 years. The Senate voted a 90-6. The development could be a big win for African exporters, including South Africa, who lobbied hard for the extension. Those are the headlines for now. 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
3: There's a motor vehicle accident on the N2 inbound just before Robert Sobukwe Road. The centre lane has been closed. You can expect some delays over there. Some more congestion on the R300 northbound at the N1 inbound ramp, then at the M5 northbound at the N2 inbound ramp, and then also at Jake's Gervel at the N2 inbound ramp itself. Also know that if you are making your way on the N2 outbound at Old Main Road in an eastbound direction, you can expect some lane closures over there. And then another crash on the N1 inbound at the ramp from the N at the N7 M7 interchange. Please do remember to buckle up and also keep a very safe following distance.
0: You know, it's fascinating how some of you take the sports report so seriously, becomes so passionate about how matters are reported. Obviously, you know, if somebody is a South African supporter, you may just, you know, find a way to suggest that what we're seeing is not what we are fully capable of, right? We're now talking about the All Blacks and Springboks, because one listener here says, "For a great sportsman, it's strange how Mr. Taladia just brushes away the 54 of last week and the 50 of this week, trying to make nothing. Getting nervous, is he?" Well, let me ask you this question. If the Springboks were to go up against the franchise teams of New Zealand and did a tour in New Zealand like the All Blacks are happening to do in South Africa, do you think we'll see similar score lines? Or is this now only because, well, you know, you think playing the franchise teams and even some of the teams that don't have much of any by way of any of the Springboks really in them? I know Willy LaRue played for the Bulls over the weekend, and come on, it's Willy LaRue, right? How do you then understand the fact that we don't have our actual Springboks playing against New Zealand's first team? 0786 10 11 12. Tashirik, don't forget to mention Collegians and the Rangers winning their respective leagues. Yeah, Collegians did very well over the weekend. And this weekend we are gearing up to broadcast, I think it's SK up against, I actually can't recall who now, I'll have to just double check. But yeah, Collegians also won over the weekend, so congratulations to them. Yeah, sorry, it is SK up against False Bay that we'll be broadcasting live on Saturday afternoon, so you may want to tune in for that fixture as well. All right, I'll come back to the WhatsApp line in just a bit. There's some voice notes there as well. We'll get to listen to them a little bit later. 0786 10 11 12. Let's now go to the discussion we had last week unpacking the various ways in which traffic can be reduced in Cape Town. The city has revised its travel demand management strategy. This to reduce congestion and improve mobility in the city. The plan encourages residents to rely less on private vehicles and make greater use of public transport, walking, cycling, remote work and digital services. Among the proposals are higher parking tariffs, fewer parking spaces in high demand areas, park and ride facilities, and even the possibility of future congestion changes. Here now for more on the thought process behind the proposals, we are joined by the Mayoral Committee Member for Mobility, Councillor Roberto Quintas. A very good morning and thank you very much for your time.
5: Assalamu alaikum to yourself and all the listeners, and thank you for having me on the show.
0: Do you think it's possible to really discourage people from using their private vehicles in the absence of what they would cite as an adequate enough public transport system?
5: Well, absolutely. You know, therein lies the big strategy and the work that's in front of us is to improve that public transport offering. And what does that mean? It means, firstly, more public transport availability. Secondly, to ensure that there's a wider reach of intermodal options. In other words, it can't just be rail, it can't just be bus, it can't just be minibus taxi. There's got to be an intermodal system where people are able to alight from one type to the other on their journeys. And those modes that I've mentioned need to also improve to the level where where there's adequate fleet, that the timing and scheduling, very important, are improved so that people feel more rely on the times that these offerings are supposed to arrive at stations, leave stations, get them to where they need to be, and importantly that they feel safe on there. So this is an ongoing strategy. It's not an overnight delivery. But progress is being made, and that is really the ticket of one of the strategies, at least, to improve congestion is to get people into reliable, safe public transport, and then also to look at how employers structure their times where possible. Obviously, not every industry or business can allow for remote working or allow for staggered shift work. But these are all part of a comprehensive strategy that we want to start working towards to see a visible impact not only on carbon emissions, but importantly on congestion and time for commuters.
0: And one of the more controversial issues rests with the possibility of charging motorists for entering what's called congested areas. What would qualify as a congested area in the current setup, as we understand it to be in Cape Town, and how do you contemplate what that tariff will be and how it will be paid?
5: Okay. I understand everyone jumping at that one. A very minor component of the congestion strategy. And I just would like to really emphatically repeat again that we are nowhere near implementing something like this. Number one, there is no one form of national legislation that can allow for this as yet. So that is another different work in progress. And it can only be implemented, number one, when legislation allows for it, and number two, when there is an adequate offering of public transport options that negate the need for the private vehicle, and that only under particular circumstances would a private vehicle be considered or need to be considered, and in those instances, a form of congestion tax would then potentially be applicable in the future. So this is not a hard and fast component in the way that our improving of the public transport systems is. That is a hard component that we are working on. This is an idea whose time has not yet come, but one that must be tabled for the future. Now, what it would look like in terms of costs, again, we're putting the horse far before the cart. We're nowhere near ready to even consider implementing something like this, whether legislatively or just in practicality. But I think it's safe to say that those those urban centers around the city of Cape Town, bearing in mind that we don't just have one CBD in the metropolitan of Cape Town. We have the Cape Town CBD, which we all know, but then there's also places like Claremont and Belleville and some others where you have a high influx of vehicles every single morning and then an outpouring of those vehicles every afternoon.
0: Let me just get clarity on that tariff issue. So it's part of a strategy, but not rooted in a bylaw, since there is no even national legislative framework that would support it. So for now, it's part of the matrix of thinking about what we want to do, but not necessarily a workable, enforceable bylaw as of yet. Correct?
5: 100%.
0: Okay. And then let me move on, because I don't want to waste too much time. Let me deal with the issue around parking tariffs. At the moment, of course, many would complain, I'm one of them, about having to pay for parking almost everywhere in the Cape Town CBD. Is by way of discouraging people to come with their vehicles, etc., is this now likely to fall in place in different parts of the city? And, does it then actually resolve the problem? Because the person that can afford to pay the 10 rand or the 12 rand, whatever it is, for how long it is you're parking, would simply do so, whereas the person that's coming from afar may begrudgingly pay that amount when it's going to come down to who can afford it, who can't afford it. And I'm not certain whether that deals with a congestion issue.
5: So the purpose of that, number one, you must remember that this is not a pay for parking everywhere in the city. It is really a pay for parking in high demand parking areas. So what is a high demand parking area? That is one which, again, let's refer to them as those other sort of CBDs around Cape Town, not only the Cape Town Central CBD, but places like Seapoint, again, Claremont, Belleville, etc. We've got a lot of areas. Those areas are all largely commercial districts. So the request or desire for managed paid parking is not simply a city strategy. It is also one that is required and requested from us by the businesses in those areas. So this is not a 24-hour parking zone for paid parking. It is during business hours. And that is the businesses who themselves are needing a turnover of vehicles. In other words, someone comes and parks on a sort of Regent Road and Seapoint, and then might actually just go up to one of the flats, or might be a holiday maker who's now renting a short let unit, for example, and could park there for 3, 4, 5 hours the whole day if they decide to use some kind of public transport instead. And you've now lost a parking that is going to make a consumer or a customer be less inclined to go to that particular pharmacist, as an example, because now there's just never, inverted commas, parking available. So it's to ensure a turnover of parking, all right? That is its main primary concern. The secondary
0: what do you mean by turnover of parking? That if you're paying for parking, you're less likely to park there for very long, so you allow for more cars to gain access or to use the parking. Is that what's meant by it?
5: Correct. Okay. Correct. So that is really the primary function of paid managed parking. But the secondary benefit from it is that for many people to go, I'm going to be able to either park at a park and ride, or I'm going to be able to park at a longer-term parking, and then if the person is able to walk. Cape Town CBD, particularly in the central areas, is a fantastic walking area. I just want to add that. From the Civic Centre, if I'm going to meetings, I will often not take my car. Instead of hopping onto a bus, we can cut through the city very, very easily on foot, if the weather allows and it allows for you to do so. And then also to move cars away from the high-density congested area, because remember, this is about congestion primarily, is to move people to park sort of on the peripherals and then take that extra walk-up block if required or able to do so. Bear in mind that there will always be handicaps available. To just try and displace and disperse that movement of gridlock around the city and to have a more circulation It's the best word to use it, in those high-density, high-demand nodes.
0: Okay, just quickly, this plan, of course, is quite comprehensive, and there's many, many details to it that we spent an entire 45 minutes last week, Fridays, you know, pacing through with professors that are involved in the sort of thing. Does the plan lend itself officially to looking at widening, for instance, highways, byways, some key arterial routes, and whether that even is possible? Because not only is there a space consideration, but also capital cost considerations. But is that somewhere rooted in the plan?
5: So I think, you know, I'm quite sure that some of the sort of transport economists and transport engineers that would have been on that show would have possibly echoed what I'm about to say as well. But, you know, the global thinking and the trends over the last few decades, Elon, have shown that the more

0: as you get. Widening an additional and adding additional lanes is not always the answer. And as you say, it is also not always possible depending on the diet of that road, what type of reserve of road is available, and then it does come at great cost. So
1: because the more lanes you add, the more cars will come there, so you don't quite resolve the problem of getting people onto public transport.
0: That's the global experience, is that the more lanes you add, the more cars you get.
1: All right.
0: So ideally, you want to use what you have now and make amendments to that road's sort of arterials potentially. So whether it is adding an additional turning lane, or closing a turning lane and then adding in a different join to a road. Unless you look at the M3 as an example, I think quite a lot of your listeners will be very familiar with the M3 experience in the mornings and the afternoons. So, I mean, there we're looking at in this financial year, which is obviously now until the 30th of June 2027, making some what I would refer to as minor amendments to the M3, which includes some additional turning, some dualling, and then or additional lanes, but just at particular area, some intersections, and then also closing some intersections. In other words, so that the side roads are now deviated through another route to come through the major intersections as opposed to...
1: Yeah, because the side roads, oftentimes you have lots of pooling of cars in the blocking and everything else. Okay, we're out of time, Councillor, but thanks very much for having joined us this morning, giving us some further detail and thinking behind this plan, the Travel Demand Management Strategy. Your thoughts are welcomed on 0786 10 11 12. Thank you, Councillor Roberto Quintas.
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0: now time for Health Focus on a guide to healthy living with Dr. Carnita Dramat. 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
2: So for example, if your underlying condition causing your irregular menstruation is PCOS, which is polycystic ovarian syndrome, right, then you'd want to get a herb like inositol and Myoplus D Chiro, right? So this is a combination of nutritional supplements, that will help in terms of insulin resistance and also helps to regulate your menstrual cycle. Secondly, vitamin D and omega-3. So low vitamin D is common with irregular cycles, and omega-3s helps to reduce inflammation. 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Stay tuned to the next program. Be aware, be safe, be healthy. Assalamu alaikum wa rahmatullahi wa barakatuh.
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0: Assalamu alaikum and good morning. I'm Khalil Kathrada. At least two men have been killed in Atokora Street in Into a Gateway area. The men in their 30s were found last night with gunshot wounds to their bodies. Police spokesperson Sergeant Wesley Tweek says Delft Police are investigating the circumstances surrounding the incident and no arrests have yet been made. In Elsie's River, Epping Forest, a 17-year-old boy was killed. Police say he was shot in the left side of his chest. It's believed that the shooting, which took place on the corner of Sneerbrook Avenue and White House Way yesterday morning, is gang-related. No arrests have yet been made. A fetus has been found dumped in a drain in Hanal Walk in Hanover Park. According to police, the discovery was made last night. They say the circumstances surrounding the incident are under investigation and no arrests have yet been made. Philippi police have been registered an inquest. Alleged crime boss Fusi Musi Katmatlala is expected to appear before the Madlanga Commission this morning and begin testifying. His appearance was brought forward from September 1st. Today and tomorrow have been set aside for Matlala's appearance. He's accused of having links to criminal networks, being involved in the irregular multi-million rand Medicare 24 tender with the police and attempted murder. The commission is probing allegations of criminal infiltration within law enforcement agencies. Israel's police minister Itamar Ben-Gvir has again openly exposed the colonial settler entity's genocidal mindset. He has called for the targeted killing of Palestinians in the Gaza Strip and advocated that every night 30 or 40 Palestinians be killed. He went on declaring that all of Gaza should be so-called Israeli territory with illegal settlements throughout the Strip, while calling for Palestinians to be encouraged to leave and promising he'll turn the world upside down to execute Palestinians. Ben-Gvir endorsed executions by hanging, repeatedly saying Palestinians don't deserve to live, while admitting he was glad tidings are bad for them, and arguing that the death penalty is the only path forward that what he termed as justice. The American-backed Israeli entity has slaughtered more than 73,300 Palestinians in Gaza and wounded over 174,000 others since October 7, 2023. Israel has also tightened the siege on the enclave, denying them food, medicine and other basic living necessities. The top story on Radio 786 at this hour. At least two men have been killed in Atokora Street in the N2 Gateway area. The men in their 30s were found last night with gunshot wounds to their bodies. That's the news for now. 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
0: The US dollar is currently busy trading at 16.15 rand, the Chinese yuan 2.40 rand, the British pound 21.90 rand, the euro 18.72 rand, the Turkish lira 34 cents, the real is trading at 4.32 rand, and the Malaysian ringgit 3.96 rand. Brent crude oil comes in at $88.72 per barrel, gold $4,391.07 per ounce, and silver $65.53 per ounce.

0: In our AN Radio 786, a very home welcome. Thank you very much for being with us. So there's been some developments in this Sabi murders, the lodge where two youngsters were found, teenagers that were still at high school, were found deceased. The post-mortem revealed that the young girl was strangled to death, so she may have been murdered, and the boyfriend took his own life. I'm not sure by what means he did so. But the story, of course, shocked us all. I was one of thousands of South Africans when I saw on the St. Cithians College Facebook page announcing their deaths and, you know, very lovely pictures about them. I saw the first post and it was kept on scrolling, and another post came, and I think like the thousands of South Africans that were following the story were asking why two kids similar age from the same college that have died. Did something happen to them? Were they in an accident? What had occurred? And then more details were beginning to become a little bit more clearer. And this weekend's reporting, Sunday news cycle reporting, seems to suggest that the young girl, as the girl's brother confirmed, that she was strangled to death, that he murdered her, that she may have been killed, by the boyfriend whom News 24 is reporting was terribly jealous and controlling and had access to the girlfriend's passwords to her phone and tracked all her online movements and, you know, what's happening in her inbox and that sort of thing. And I think, you know, what struck me about this case is that all of us that were young at some stage, teenagers, that we thought we were in love, you know, you had a crush on a girl, and the thought of the relationship not working could crush you equally emotionally, to the point where you can become, you know, either jealous or controlling or whatever the case may be, that there are signs of that that can emerge. But I think what's disturbing about this is that it could lead somebody to the point. Now, again, we don't know what happened in the room when the two were together, but that it could lead to a young teenager strangling to death his girlfriend and then later taking his own life. What's going on? You know, there's something that must be said or spoken about regarding this idea that, we talk about gender-based violence and so on, and often it is understood by power and this, that, and the other, and there are inhibiting factors, much like there are environmental factors such as money and drugs and those sorts of things that can contribute, alcohol that can contribute to it. But for two teenagers, to have had such a promising life being taken, and another also who was maybe, you know, bedeviled by issues, you know, that he may not be able to process fully. We're all grasping at straws here in terms of what may have occurred. We don't know the absolute fact about what went down in the room. But the picture that's emerging is that here you have two teenagers that are still at high school on a hiking trip to Sabi Lodge in Mpumalanga. They were in the same room together, and, she joined his parents and the group that was going to go on the hike, and later both of them found deceased. She was strangled to her death while he took his own life. What do we need to discuss there in terms of the issues around gender dynamics, violence in the relationships, and so on and so forth? I want to hear your thoughts on it at 0786 10 11 12. Coming up next, the lady that ran 30 kilometers this weekend. She will walk in here with legs that are either recovered or busy recovering. She is Khadija Ajam, and she holds your company between 9 and 12. She's up next with Community Pulse, and let's find out now what's to come. Khadija, assalamu alaikum.
1: Wa alaikum salam, tashreek en span. Ek hoop dit gaan goed met julle op hierdie bewolkte maandagoggend. En ek vertrou dat almal reg is vir die week wat voorlê. We indeed are ready for Community Pulse Lying Aid, of course, coming up just after 9 o'clock this morning. Starting of the show with Alamal Quran, as we usually do, with the Hafiz Academy, taking us up to 10 o'clock news, messages and requests on 0786 10 11 12. Around 10:30, we are joined by our master chef, our resident master chef, Fazana Komandan. Of course, it's everybody's favorite. That is Sprinkle Time. Between 11 and 12 today on Love Matters, we talk about healthy boundaries, how to say no without guilt, and how to always protect our well-being while still caring for others. So as always, kyk ons vorentoe daarna. Join us just after 9 o'clock. Assalamu alaikum.
0: Wa alaikum assalam wa rahmatullahi wa barakatuh. Thanks very much. Looking forward to this morning's edition of Community Pulse. I got a message to say, you know, assalamu alaikum. Not sure if you are aware of this, and with the provisor saying great show. Thank you very much for that. Yes, I'm aware of the case of Jason Arday, the scholar at Cambridge who resigned because he supposedly had plagiarized his PhD. And, you know, he, as the WhatsApp says, all of a sudden everyone is outraged at the passing of Jason Arday, yet no one came to his defense when he was being hounded by the media and his detractors. Yeah, you see, the problem is that this entire story is premised on a far-right publication that, you know, came to know that Arday may have, I don't know whether it is true, but he may have plagiarized his PhD. And, of course, there was a lot of noise when Jason Arday was announced as the first black queer something professor. And now that, you know, it was claimed that he had plagiarized his PhD, the right-wing media was saying, see, I told you. And they were hounding him. And they were making a lot of noise about this. But the problem here is, there's so many problems here, but one of it is that what measures did the university undertake when they employed him? And how would they have known? I'd like to understand how they have known that he plagiarized his work. You know, is that not for the professor that would have awarded him, or if he was still a candidate for a PhD? Secondly, the university must then be consistent, because there are other examples, which time won't allow me right now, to unearth, where white colleagues had plagiarized their own work. And, you know, they're still at the university. And whether Jason Arday simply took his life because the pressure was that much, I honestly wouldn't know. But it is a very tragic event, yes, that is playing itself out in the UK, with this Professor Jason Arday, a Cambridge University professor of sociology of education. He was accused of plagiarizing his PhD, a lot of pressure on him, and he later was found dead in his accommodation. 9 minutes after 8 o'clock. 14 years after the Marikana massacre shocked South Africa and the world, questions about justice and accountability remain unanswered. On the 16th of August, 2012, 34 striking mine workers were killed by police at Lonmin's Marikana Platinum Mine in what is widely regarded as the deadliest use of police force since the 1976 Soweto uprising. Despite commissions of inquiry, civil settlements, and years of investigations, no one has really been criminally held liable for those deaths. Survivors, victims' families, and trade unions continue to demand justice and yearn out to reflect on the legacy of the Marikana and the ongoing fight for accountability. We are joined by Grace Gomba, who is an attorney representing the Marikana victims' families. She is from the Socioeconomic Research Institute, SERI. A very good morning and welcome, Grace.
2: Good morning to you and to your listeners. I'm sorry if I may just correct you. It's a Socioeconomic Rights Institute.
0: Is what did I say? Yeah, but that is the one. That is the one. thanks for having the grace with me this morning on that issue. Thank you for joining us. Let's get back to this. Look, this is a very serious issue. 14 years later, there seems to be no real movement in terms of accountability. We got a good sense about what went wrong, the email trails, what led to the deployment, why ambulances were called ahead of time, why live ammunition was loaded instead of rubber bullets. All of those questions remain unanswered, and those that may have been and could be criminally, you know, held accountable for it have not been held accountable. What do you suspect is the reason for this delay?
2: So we're not really sure what could be the reason for the delay. Look, the massacre happened in August 2012. It's exactly 14 years ago. When the formation, the Falun Commission was established in 2012, it was established shortly after the violence. And to establish, the reasons were to establish what happened during the events at Lonmin's mine between the 11th and the 16th of August, which now the results of were like 14 deaths and about, I think, 70 injuries and more arrests that happened. Now, its mandate, it was to inquire into, to make findings and the report on and make recommendations concerning the conduct and the responsibility of different actors involved. It completed its work in 2015. And in that report, the recommendations were made for a full investigation into the criminal liability of police members who were involved in the killings for the 13th and the 16th deaths. And also the other recommendations were that those that were found should be referred to for further prosecution. Yet years later, 14 years later, families are still waiting for a meaningful criminal accountability. Investigations and prosecutions have moved extremely low. Police officers were identified for possible prosecutions. However, these did not yield to anything because none of these or those that we identified were arrested. We have seen some acquittals and in some cases a couple of years ago. So families are still waiting for accountability.
0: Is the lack of progress, does that rest with the NPA? That from some of the inquiries, like the Marikana Commission of Inquiry that was held by Judge Ian Farlam, does this now rest on whether the NPA sees a pathway to a successful prosecution, or is it simply that there is potentially some political sensitivity around whether to charge people, and if so, a charge were to be levied against whom exactly?
2: So I wouldn't want to speculate to say there's some political influence in this, because we're not sure what could be the delay behind this. The NPA has a mandate, and it was given that mandate, and it did execute the mandate. But we were not really satisfied with the outcome, even of the report itself. Yes, there were recommendations, and yes, some police officers we identified to be some extent liable and to be executed, to be prosecuted. But like I said, there were acquittals, especially with regards to the police officers that were involved in the killings of the 13th of August. Those were acquitted, but we're not really quite sure why is it that to date we haven't really seen justice for the families. And yet, as Siri, we are trying to... As I speak, we are writing to the NPA to seek explanation as to why this process has been so slow and why there hasn't been real accountability.
0: And just for clarity, who likely are the ones that could well be charged? You know, at the time, of course, the names that were swirling were Ria Piecha, the police commissioner, the Northwest Police Commissioner. There was also, the sensitivities around the president, whether one can infer his concomitant action call to the authorities, whether that was incentive for them to do what they did on the 16th of August. What we're looking at in terms of the practical persons that could well be held accountable.
2: So we, as said, we are not really... having names down at the moment, because this is the matter that is supposed to be done by the National Prosecution. But we know that with the police officers for the 13th, we had General Mbembe, I think it was also Fermak, and a few other police officers that were prosecuted but were acquitted. As to, because now we are looking into seeking justice for the killings of the 16th, and I'm not quite sure at the top of my head who we are saying is liable, but They are putting officers in line.
0: And I think this is the point of it. You know, time passes, hoping society will forget, and those that are meant to be held accountable aren't held accountable. Mehmet Lesi Bey is also on the line with us. He was part of those strikes in the lead up to August the 16th. He's also an attorney at Lawyers for Human Rights. And he's like an all-rounder in matters of solidarity. Mehmet Lesi, good morning.
3: Morning, and pleasure to be here.
0: Lovely to have you again. We're trying to grapple with this idea of why there hasn't been sufficient accountability, and what does that accountability look like? Because if we argue that there ought to be accountability, we then agree that the actions of the police on the 16th of August was over the top in the way they went about targeting the miners, and when the miners eventually charged at them, the firing back at the miners and those that were killed, and the questions about why the ambulances were called ahead of time, that sort of thing. Did the police go in with a view to, in a premeditated view, to mow down the miners? If so, there was an opportunity to do so as a way to send a message. Let's deal with the issue of accountability. Why do you firstly think there isn't, you know, much by way of any movement many years later to charge persons that may well be held criminally liable for what has occurred?
3: Well, I mean, as we have said in the statement that we released as Workers and Socialist Party, we're absolutely clear. Look, from the point of view of the entire political establishment and ruling class, the August 16 massacre in 2012 was not a crime from where they stand. It was a perfect police operation in line with the rule of law, as they see it. Because what is that about? It is not just an operation that went wrong. Let's be clear about it. This was a premeditated massacre with a plan that was conceived well in advance and of course, executed with an approval at the highest level of the political office, but also the police, you know, establishment itself. So let's not get very clear. And I think the thing that you pointed out, the fact that, I mean, there was, you know, ambulances, there were mortuary beds, everything. But also, I mean, the issue of, Siri, it's not just a question of one image. It is a clear indication that there was a lobby behind the scenes in the lead up to that. But also, let's also be clear about it. Marikana massacre did not fall, you know, like a lightning bolt from a blue sky. It didn't. It was a culmination, a bloody culmination of the class war that was developing over a time in the whole of the Platinum Belt, but I think also across the mining industry as well. What people don't realize is that 10 days before the massacre, there was another killing of the mine workers just in the mine, and I think it's Kruandal Mine. It's a Marikana, but it's another mining operation and so on. And we had been organizing this in 2009 at the time as Democratic Socialist Movement, the predecessor of the current Workers and Socialist Party. And I can tell you that that killing was by no means an exception, but also it was only exception insofar as the scale is concerned. It was entirely predictable because it was obvious to us that the ruling class had drawn a conclusion that they needed to restore an order. And by rule of law, obviously, they mean that, you know, the private property in the ownership of the mine and the right to make profit out of that has to be protected against an increasingly insurrectional mine workers who were fighting to increase their wages in a condition where the prices of platinum were plummeting and those demands were irreconcilable with, you know, the pressure to show up the profitability of the mining industry. And the police operation executed a plan in complete sync with the entire political establishment. And that's the reason even, you know, the judiciary, the Falun Commission was a cover-up. That was very clear. The political opposition, I mean, DA at the time, only complained about how they were not consulted in advance. But they never, not once, denounced the massacre on and by itself and the police violence in general.
0: Do you think that that's because of what had led to, or what were some of the circumstantial evidence about how we understood the Marikana massacre to begin with, that in the days leading up to the massacre on the eventual 16th of August 14 years ago was such that there were security guards of some of the mining houses, like Lonmin, which later was bought by Sibanye Stillwater, and then later Impala Platinum, which operates near Marikana's complex, that you had security guards that were being killed. You had a very heightened environment. The Kopi was rife with tension at the time. And I recall so vividly, you know, the days leading up to that eventual massacre in what a cesspit of just volatility that entire area was. And so while nine police officials were charged and were recommended for charging by the Farlam Commission of Inquiry, they were later then acquitted. I don't have in front of me, I don't have any recollection about why that acquittals did take place. Is it viewed amongst some quarters, or within some quarters, that the entire episode around Marikana has no direct blameworthy individuals? That yes, while the police officers, you know, may have fired the live rounds, and while the live rounds were used, etc., that could have been a substandard policing operation that led to these tragic deaths. But I don't know. I'm trying to understand whether the society believes that this was just a messy affair with very many blameworthy parties, and that extends itself to the miners that were protesting in the lead up to the 16th of August. Mete?
3: Well, I mean, this is the thing that I'm saying. For us, you know, this was almost an inevitable culmination of the escalation in class conflicts between the mine workers and the mine bosses. You know, I wrote at the time, actually, I remember, just to show you how we viewed it, and to show you that this wasn't just a police operation that went wrong, anything like that, right? We wrote, and I remember we published that on the 16th of August, I mean, on the 16th of June, that is about a month or 2 months before, where we actually predicted that the only way that, you know, that the way that the mine bosses are inciting the repression of the mine workers in Rustenburg is that the blood conflict is unavoidable. So much so that when I was selling the party paper in the aftermath of the massacre, and one of the mine workers said, but see, this paper is dated May, but it speaks about the massacre. I said, no, it's not speaking about the massacre. It speaks about the blood culmination of the escalating class war that is developed in Rustenburg. So we didn't predict the massacre in its final details, but we knew. And that was evident from, if you read the newspapers in the months leading up to that, because what people are forgetting, there was a strike at Impala. A mine worker was killed. There was a strike in another mine there. Also another worker was killed. I think at Aquarius mine at the time, I don't know if it's Aquarius, you know, still owned by Aquarius at the time or not, but is the mines of Aquarius, one is at Grondal, others at Marikan and so on. Three or so mine workers were killed by the security apparatus, I mean, the mine security and the police just 10 days before and so on. So it is a whole period where increasingly, the mine bosses were clear that they had to carry out the restructuring and in so doing, cut the cost at expense of the miners. At a time when the miners were clearly not having anything to do with it. And let's be clear about it. The issue wasn't just about 12,500, because I've heard this thing being repeated before. You said the demand for 12,500 for the miners, it only acquired lack of flexibility it did only after the massacre. For the mine workers, once it was littered with the blood of their comrades, it became seen that this is a fixed demand. When the mine workers formulated that demand, I mean, it was like any other demand. They were very flexible about it. But they took a most faithful decision, and that I don't think they were conscious of themselves. What did they do? they elected, you know, strike committees, right? And refused to bargain through a collective forum. And that was set up by the mine. And let's understand how significant that was. From the point of view of the green class, you see, the entire architecture for management of capitalism in the post-1994 period rested on the tripartite alliance led by the ANC and, of course, the organization, the mass organization of the working class, including COSATU, that were there to police the working class. By this action and by this decision, what mine workers had done is that they were breaking from the alliance effectively by rejecting NUM, but also by refusing collective forums set up by the mine. They were challenging, if you like, the entire industrial labor dispute resolution mechanism that was put in place to manage the discontent of the mine workers, but also of the workers across the economy, which has led up to the poverty wages that we have. And is that...
0: I want to come back to the wages, and I want to deal with this.
3: And I think that could be done.
0: Yeah, I'm going to deal with the issue around wages and whether the demand of 12,500 rand, as was the demand then, how do we understand what that quality of wage is for mine workers today? I'm going to come back to that in the last bit of our discussion. Let me just quickly come back to our other guest that's also on the line with us this morning, Grace Gomba, the attorney representing the Marikana victims' families. Grace, there was, as I understand it, previously there was settlement in regards to those, I think 34 out of 36 families that SARI had been representing, and that they received around 71 million rand in loss of support. It's, you know, breadwinners and others that lost their lives and couldn't support their families. And as I understand it, over 120 people from families received nothing, whereas some did receive some sort of monies. Where are we with the civil liability claims that were put to the state? And as I understand it, this is one prayer out of, I think, four that existed. Can you give us a sense of the implementation or the implementation of the previous civil litigation damages that meant to have been paid out, and why is the shortfall? Why is it there to begin with? Is it the state that must pay that money? And if so, do we have a status on when the money should be paid out?
2: We are actually busy in the process of litigating against the state again. We are actually filing our civil claims for the state to pay the outstanding monies for the families. Yes, they were paid out. I think it was 2015 or 16, somewhere there. And we are now trying to compile all the evidence necessary and go to court again and seek the court's indulgence in this instance. We are now saying that the families have not been properly paid or fully paid. And yes, of course, the state is opposing, but with all the evidence that we have, we believe that we have all the evidence to support our arguments to say that our families are deserving of what they have, we believe, been deprived of.
0: Yeah, we'd be curious to understand why the state would oppose when, if there was previously a judgment on liability on the part of the state, it's clear. Did you pay the money or didn't you pay the money? To whom did you pay the money? How much money did you pay? And if it is clear and understood that monies weren't paid, then you are liable. And I think, you know, the courts may well look at it in that very simplistic way, but maybe even a little bit more broader if the state can provide context for why it is opposing. Mr. Sibe, As we round up, obviously we look at in matters like this when we mark an anniversary, the lack of accountability for those that were party to having committed the massacre, but also whether the lives of miners have materially changed. Now, this is always a point of, you know, debate, because what was then seen as a lot of money, 12,500 rand, as a living wage for the mining house, that according to Sibani Stillwater, a spokesperson there, Tabisile Pumo, I told SABC News that the basic salary for an entry-level employee is now 20,000 rand per month. and it has risen to 31,000 rand if benefits such as living out expenses are included. Now, keeping in mind that, you know, Sibanye-Stillwater is a big mining operation, and if they're saying that 20,000 rand per month for entry-level employees, do you dispute that that could be inferred as, you know, worker demands having changed materially since this call was once made?
3: Absolutely. I mean, the conditions of the mine workers have changed. And I think, it is actually what I've also gotten a sense of, that I think the cost to company per worker is now about 30,000. And I can tell you, when I first went to Rustenburg in 2009, some of the mine workers around that area had been dismissed in 2007 for daring to demand a minimum wage of 1,900 at the time. So that is a huge improvement, not thanks to Sibanye, not thanks to government, but to the determination on the part of those miners who, despite the attempt to drown their strikes in blood, they kept fighting, not only in 2012, but they went again in 2014 and again. And I think what they demonstrate is the fact that when workers are united, are organized, and are determined to fight, they can be able to improve their conditions. And that is evident, not only in the figures that have been given by the mine itself. I mean, I look at, Marikana itself. That town, when I used to go there, it used to be, I remember it. I mean, there was just 2-3 shops. I was shocked about 2 years ago when I went back. It was a full town, right? Full town. What does it tell you? It tells you that obviously the mine workers now have a buying power, and that buying power is resulting in a development of the broader community and so on. And that is not to suggest by any stretch that the life in Marikana now is a paradise. It is not. But all I'm saying is that there has been a significant improvement. And I think the fact that, contrary, by the way, to the propaganda of the mine bosses at the time, despite those increases, in fact, the mine bosses have almost doubled their earnings in the past 5 years and so, and now must be even more because of the rapid increases in the prices of gold, of platinum, and all those things and so on. So the mine industry has not collapsed. The mine workers have improved their conditions. And of course, this is a lesson for the workers across the economy, that only on the basis of our unity, of our organization, of our struggle, can we improve our, you know, better conditions. And we should never be gaslighted by the workers, by the mine bosses, or any boss for that matter, telling us about how that will collapse the industry. Mining industry is standing, is as profitable as never before.
0: Yeah. We are out of time, but if you could just in 30 seconds or so, Mametle, I heard you say 2 years ago when you went back to Rustenburg. I'm not sure whether you've been there recently, but what's going on? You know, just now in August, the beginning of August, a couple of days ago, we had a group of suspected illegal miners that was working at a disused mine dump near Rustenburg when 14 of them died. 8 others were injured. It's and a lot of them were sued to nationals. This is such a complex affair. Earlier this morning, we were talking about the deployment of the army and whether it's working. And part of that deployment was meant to look at illegal mining as well. This is a serious, reneging, ongoing problem.
3: Yes. I mean, let's deal with the issue of the nationality of these mine workers, because I think people keep citing that as if it makes a difference. The fact of the matter is, Lesotho miners are the workers that have built the mining industry. And government is not even being honest, by the way. 64% of the water in Gauteng is from Lesotho. Most of that goes to the mining industry. At the time when the people in Lesotho don't even have water for their own homes, for their own gardens, for their own farms, and all of that. And on the basis of that extraction of water, which, I mean, people who think that African government, you know, has a magic of replacing that, good luck with that. On the basis of that, mining industry is recruiting Lesotho workers to come and work in the mine. Lots of the mines in Rustenburg have closed, not because of the wage demands of the mine workers. No, because of the overproduction in the platinum industry. In fact, I remember one of the mines that was closed about a year ago. I mean, just about 10 years ago. It was closed precisely because it was the most productive mine. So by cutting production, they wanted to boost the price because you know South Africa has monopoly globally over the price making of the platinum, of the platinum, because I think they have about 85% of the world known reserves of that. So they've been closing a lot of mines. And obviously when you do that, they are abandoning not only the operations, but the mine workers with them, their families, their communities. And obviously for the Lesotho miners who have no any other alternatives, I'm not surprised that it will be among them in particular that desperation will force them to take underground. And that's the reason we've been calling mine the state to expropriate all of these mines under prolonged care and maintenance, thousands that are abandoned and derelict, and recapitalize and bring them into operations, creating hundreds of thousands of jobs we need to, of course, make a dent in reducing the unemployment and poverty in this country.
0: Mametlwe Sibe, joining us this morning, he is, as I said, an all-around activist, but more so in particular, he's also an attorney at Lawyers for Human Rights, and he joins us this morning as we reflected on the 14-year anniversary of one of this country's most deadliest use of police force, post-democracy, or post-apartheid, rather, that this has occurred in our democratic dispensation, where more than 40 mine workers lost their lives on the 16th of August, 14 years ago. All right, thank you as well to Grace Gomba, a attorney representing the Marikana victims' families at the Socioeconomic Rights Institute, SERI, joining us this morning as well as we reflect on that anniversary. All right, we're going to go to headlines very quickly, and then I want to talk to you about declassified documents that show that the ANC were favorable to offering indemnity protection to apartheid-era criminals. And when we say apartheid-era criminals, we're not talking about those that were just, you know, obviously acting criminally, but high-ranking politicians and police officials, that there was an agreement. Many have speculated this, that there was an agreement for apartheid-era crimes to just simply go away. There is this Kampempe inquiry that's taking place at the moment in the country, and there's some very interesting revelations, classified information that has been declassified, and I want to tell you about it in just a bit. So do stay with us. Headlines coming your way.
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5: At least two men have been killed in Atakora Street in the Into Gateway area. The men in their 30s were found last night with gunshot wounds to their bodies. An investigation is underway into the cause of the fire alarm that went off at the Bridget Mabandla College, where the Madlanga Commission is sitting. The incident prompted the precaution evacuation of attendees, including the media. It comes ahead of alleged crime boss Vusimusi Katmatlala's appearance before the commission this morning. In Elsie's River, Epping's Forest, a 17-year-old boy was killed. Police say he was shot in the left side of its chest, and it's believed that the shooting, which took place on the corner of Snaresbrook Avenue and White House Way yesterday morning, is gang-related. A fetus has been found dumped in a drain in Hanal Walk in Hanover Park. According to police, the discovery was made last night, and they say the circumstances surrounding the incident are under investigation and no arrests have yet been made. Israel's police minister Itamar Ben-Gavir has again openly exposed the colonial settler entity's genocidal mindset. He has called for the targeted killings of Palestinians in the Gaza Strip and advocated that every night 30 or 40 Palestinians must be killed. Those are the headlines for now. News to follow at 9 a.m. this morning on Radio 786.
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5: There is a motor vehicle accident in Contamans Kloof Road and Tiger Valley. Two vehicles involved in that incident. Emergency services on the scene and traffic is being redirected. Another motor vehicle accident, this time involving a vehicle against a taxi along Harris Street and Riley Street in Meyrings Park. Now, the roadway has been obstructed. Fortunately, no injuries, but it is a congestion point. Then another motor vehicle accident, this time at N1 inbound at the Wingfield Interchange. Emergency services on the scene. Please do remember to buckle up and also keep a very safe following distance.
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15 minutes before 9 o'clock in our AN Radio 786. Let me tell you about this fascinating story that's on the Daily Maverick at the moment. It details some of the developments that were revealed at the Kampempe Commission of Inquiry. You recall that the likes of Lucanyo Qalata, who's the son of Ford Qalata, that was part of the Craddock 4, they've been advocating very strongly for an inquiry into why it appears that apartheid-era crimes did not go punished. And these were crimes that even the TRC, the Truth and Reconciliation Commission, had... The purpose of the TRC was you come, you tell your story, you tell your truth, right? And then you also have an opportunity to ask for forgiveness. And it extended on both ends. Those that committed heinous apartheid-era crimes and those who, in the defense of the black majority, you know, committed actions that were deemed to be unlawful, that they were also held to a certain degree accountable and needed to apologize. And you can set out a case and the commissioners would then have the purview to recommend for further prosecution certain individuals to the state. Now, the state has not done that in 30 plus years. And this scratch that doesn't want to go away for accountability, and not just accountability, truth telling, for the truth to be revealed about what happened to the Craddock 4, right? Was at the center of the lobbying for the president to implement this commission of inquiry. And while the Zondo Commission of Inquiry, which, by the way, there's a whole other drama taking place right now. I just saw some live images of on ENCA of the college where the commission is sitting has been evacuated because the fire alarm was pulled. And who's appearing today? Vusi Musi Kat Matlala. Now, is somebody playing the Mickey on us? Or is there now a real security threat that will lead to the commission unable to sit today to hear Kat Matlala's testimony? And as I was driving just this morning, I was thinking, Kat isn't the type that runs away from the questions. You know, he was at the ad hoc committee, goes to court, that sort of thing. But I don't know. There's some drama happening at the Madlanga Commission of Inquiry at the moment. The fire people are there, the bomb squad people are there, and there's issues happening over there. But let's come back to the other commission that hasn't been receiving a lot of attention, and that's the Kampempe Commission, headed or chaired by Justice Kampempe. And at that commission, the commission had sought documents, information, to, you know, get to the bottom of what they are investigating. And declassified cabinet minutes of April 1994, just 48 hours before South Africa's first democratic vote, where millions of black South Africans came out to vote. Then President F.W. de Klerk, in that cabinet meeting, the minutes of which have now been declassified, told his cabinet ministers that there was an agreement with Nelson Mandela and the ANC, an agreement that has been reached to grant indemnity, which is protection, from apartheid-era politically motivated crimes in the name of national reconciliation. The minutes claim that there was a deliberate pact of forgetting, what they called a pact of forgetting, and joined by other declassified records that set a prosecutorial policy widely criticized as a backdoor amnesty. So what it says is that there was an agreement between Mandela and the ANC that de Klerk and his cronies, his ministers and others, won't be prosecuted. Then around 2005, 2006, this all happened largely under Mbeki's term, which is why, do you guys recall, if I jog your memory, you'd recall that it was former President Thabo Mbeki and former President Jacob Zuma who went to court to challenge the Kampempe inquiry. They didn't want the inquiry to go ahead. Why? Right? So now, increasingly, the picture is emerging that under Mbeki's tenure and with Zuma as his deputy, that they set out a prosecutorial policy, which was widely regarded as a backdoor amnesty for those that committed these crimes. And so if you ask who committed what crimes, former NPA bosses like Mokotedi Mshe and others have come out now to say that there was indeed political interference. These were people that were at the helm of the NPA that are saying there was
political cover and protection for those stalled TRC prosecutions. And those were for perpetrators like Wouter Basson, Adrian Vlok, Johan van der Merwe, and others that escaped full accountability for what their actions had caused onto black families. And at the center of all of this is Frank Chikane, the beloved Frank Chikane, the, you know, servant of God. He's often seen as a churchman. He was an activist. He was somebody who traveled widely to sort the dismantlement of the apartheid system. And he was a victim. He was poisoned, if you recall. He got a letter, and the letter and everything, that he was poisoned, and he was hospitalized and everything. But Frank Chikane seems to have followed the Damascus route. You know, he says, yes, there were certain processes, but in the broader pull towards reconciliation, that maybe we should just let this go. But Frank Chikane isn't just a victim of apartheid and a victim of a poisoned attempted assassination. He was almost also a director general, if my

0: directly under Thabo Mbeki. And so people like Yasmin Suka, the attorney, and others are arguing that the pardons and the plea deals have concealed the truth. And the Kampempe probe now forces some sort of reckoning with that compromises that shaped the transition. So for all the murmurs that there was a deal to shield the perpetrators, the boulders of this architecture called apartheid, that they be protected, here is the most serious, cogent, credible evidence that there was a deal in place. And I wonder how you feel about that. 0786 10 11 12. There's some other stuff that we've been talking about, and here's some voice notes on those issues.
1: Assalamu alaikum, NRA team. Tashirik, I type 30 words a minute. Does that mean anything? Right? If we don't say, okay, now the average person types 40 words a minute, then there's some context, right? So if you don't give us any context, how are we going to know if you're right? Right? You're saying you are right about this thing. How are you right? What was the objective of the army? Did they achieve that objective? What are the numbers? Like, let's say there was 100 deaths in Mitchell's Plain every week, and now there's 100 deaths in Mitchell's Plain every week. Did the army achieve the objectives? Right? You have to give us some context, because how are we going to know? I don't know if you understand what I'm trying to say. Right? Just like, let us know if you're right. That's all. I'm not saying you're not right. I'm not saying anybody's right. I just want to know. You know? Shukran. Salam.
2: Salam, guys. Please let us know what's happening on Krumboom Road. We've been on the road for an hour and 5 minutes, and there's absolutely no progress. If you could please let us know what's happening. Shukran.
3: Salam alaikum, Tashirik. Ek hoop het gaat goed met jou. 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Hy lyk met jou sportspresente. Ken ook die All Blacks. Die wat die All Blacks speel, hier gespeel het nou. Tussen die Sharks en die mense gespeel het. Blue Bulls, Western Province. Dit is maar hulle second team. Die All Blacks. 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Then they play a other ball game. Die waar die All Blacks is. Daar probeer ek die All Blacks. 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Wat soeker, salam alaikum.
4: Assalamu alaikum, Tashirik and your colleagues in the studio. You know, this parking, spacing and paying areas, the council was just talking about there with regards to somebody coming into town to perhaps use a pharmacy to get whatever it is that they need. So if there's not enough parking space available, then that obviously discourages the person that needs to be at a pharmacy. It discourages him or her to get or to go to that particular pharmacy. This is only to monopolize the businesses in that area. Obviously, he's making that an example, but it's a fact of the example that he's making. Understand? The other thing is this: I'm a contractor, right? And like so many other contractors, if we have to go into the Green Point or Sea Point or whatever type of area it is, we are also subject to pay for that parking, and we are there probably 7 to 8 hours on site, on the job site. So you see, even. They will be able to milk even the contractor, or not just the contractor, but obviously any other small business entity that obviously builds and makes furniture and stuff like that. So it just doesn't make sense in terms of how to solve this problem of getting less motorists coming into town trying to encourage. Because like I said, we as contractors, we're gonna have to pay for that whole duration of that day that we are there, which doesn't make any sense to us.
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0: the violence on the Cape Flats. Get rid of the DA, man. Get rid of the DA. Get rid of them. Vote them us. Let us vote them out. Out totally. Delete, deplete.
1: Assalamu alaikum, everybody. I'm not sure whether you had a discussion about Daniel Perez. So for those who don't know, and if you had, and I'm sorry, I'm reiterating the same thing. But Daniel Perez was a South African, left Gauteng, went to live in Israel, became a tank commander, got obliterated in his role as the IDF commander. And then our beloved president assisted his family to get his remains back to South Africa. At the same time, he was sitting with the family of this terrorist and sort of conveying his condolences. So the president has made his position very clear that he supports the genocide in Palestine. And for us to just allow that, we fool to believe that Cyril Ramaphosa believes in equality and justice, and you therefore have learned from apartheid. But clearly, you know what, a leprechaun changes spots. So this type of mentality was the same mentality he had in the ANC back in the days when he cosplayed as a liberating freedom fighter. Shukran, alaikum salam. I'm not sure. Why is this guy always nitpicking on what you say? Why doesn't he just go to the sister station and go and listen to that station instead of sitting here and trying to be a critic? Maybe he wants to, maybe he needs attention, but can he now just give it a break and, you know, just like listen without trying to sound intelligent because it's failing?
2: All of you are welcome. Don't worry. All of you are welcome. Zahir, to come to your question, so that was the last comment about the nitpicking. This deployment is costing South Africa... where's that figure? 800 million rand. 800 million rand. It's what it's costing us, right? 2,200 soldiers. By the way, the money hasn't yet been paid for them, but nonetheless, the deployment has happened. There were 70 recorded killings in the Western Cape between August the 2nd and the 9th of August. That is 1 week. In 1 week, 70 people died. In Reiger Park, in Johannesburg, go and have a look at what's occurring in Reiger Park, where the army is also deployed. Go and have a look at what's occurring in this other town. Where is it now? I forget now what the name of the town is, but there's another town where all of this has occurred, and you will see the impact of the violence, even where the army is deployed. And whether you need any more additional information to infer the success rate of the deployment of the army, then I don't know what more it is you require. If you feel there's a different way to look at this to ascertain whether the deployment is successful or not, I don't understand where you were going with the counting or writing or typing of words. The point is 800 million rand, 70 people in 1 week in Cape Town dead. Where, what is the success metric that you rely on to demonstrate that the army's deployment is successful? That to me sounds like an absolute loss. Are the president meeting the family of this occupation soldier from South Africa that formed part of the Israeli occupation forces? I don't know, hey. I don't think, I mean, it is as clear-cut as the president shows where he stands. I don't think it's that. And this is the thing with Cyril that makes me so confused at times. There are so many versions of the story that Naledi Pandor was at our Radio 76 High School quiz of the week, and she highlighted this. You know, she said she was called before they lodged their case. She said this at the quiz over the weekend. She said that before they lodged the case, that she was called to a meeting where there were these discussions, and it was with people that were partial to the Israeli narrative. And she said she was astounded by how they apply humanity to the Israelis but not to the Palestinians. And she highlighted this as an example. So in government, we know that, you know, they meet with these sorts of people. But what astounds me is that I don't think it's a clear case of saying we know where Cyril stands, because Naledi has given us the blow-by-blow account on this program and elsewhere of how South Africa mounted the ICJ case. It started from Ronnie Casserole's messaging Naledi all the time about this issue, and she then messaging Ronald Lamola, who was then the Justice Minister, to say, why is he messaging me about this? Is there something for you to look into? And then Ronald said, no, because actually it is you as International Relations Minister that is the accounting authority that brings an application. And then they set out to have discussions, and then they were preparing a memo to bring to Cabinet. Well, Cabinet will deliberate, and Cabinet will take a final decision. One of the persons that helped in preparing the memo for Cabinet was the person that chairs the Cabinet. And who is that? The President. The President was directly involved in the initiating of a case against Israel at the International Court of Justice. That we know to be true. And, you know, he spoke about the threats that's going to come to face South Africa. He found money to be able to fund this sort of thing and did a brilliant job at it. That is all because of Cyril's leadership. But then it astounds me, either the conceptual illiteracy or what, I don't know, that you when our own law says as a South African you need to seek permission to be able to participate in a foreign army, that guy that was killed broke the law. And then Cyril meets with his family. I don't understand it. Is it optics because there is a lot of noise coming from the right-wing Zionist lobby? So we placate them by meeting with them? I don't know. But I don't think it's a clear-cut case of we know where the President stands, because these other actions seem to create doubt in that regard. Mandela sold us out. All of the selling out of the struggle and true comrades will still be revealed in futures, is that one. Reminder, okay, then Usman saying, some say that the deal was already transacted whilst Mandela was in Paulsmoor and at the start of the eventual negotiations. Mandela was kept on Robben Island, not at Paulsmoor. At least maybe in his early days, but he left Robben Island and then walked into this pathway to freedom. It's a pity you can't block people that are impolite to you. No, there are four more people that are polite to me than those that are impolite. And I don't think Zahir is being impolite. It's just what comes with the territory, and I don't mind. Anyway, thanks, guys, for tuning in once again to this morning's edition of NRA. We'll come back to circle some of these issues tomorrow and a lot more. So do stay tuned to Radio 786 and 100.4 FM. 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
4: Assalamu alaikum and good morning with the news. I'm Khalil Kathrada. An investigation is underway into the cause of the fire alarm that went off at the Bridget Mabalandela College where the Madlanga Commission has been sitting. ENCA News reports that the incident prompted the precautionary evacuation of attendees, including the media. It comes ahead of alleged crime boss Vusi Musi Katmatlala's appearance this morning. At least two men have been killed in Atakora Street in the N2 Gateway area. The men in their 30s were found last night with gunshot wounds to their bodies. Police spokesperson Sergeant Wesley Tweek says that Delft Police are investigating the circumstances surrounding the incident and no arrests have yet been made. In Elsie's River, Epping's Forest, a 17-year-old boy was killed. Police say he was shot in the left side of his chest. It's believed that the shooting, which took place at the corner of Snaresbrook Avenue and White House Way yesterday morning, is gang-related. No arrests have yet been made. A fetus has been found dumped in a drain in Hanel Walk in Hanover Park. According to police, the discovery was made last night. They say the circumstances surrounding the incident are under investigation and no arrests have yet been made. Philippi Police have registered an inquest. The top story on Radio 786 at this hour. An investigation is underway into the cause of the fire alarm that went off at the Bridget Mabandla College where the Madlanga Commission has been sitting. ENCA News reports that the incident prompted the precautionary evacuation of attendees, including the media. That's the news for now. More news on Radio 786 at 10 o'clock.
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1: In the name of Allah, the most kind, the most merciful. 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Ons is positief, ons is reg vir die week en ons hoop jy is ook iets of ons the Monday edition of Community Pulse. As always, we say thank you so much for joining us on Radio 786 100.4 FM. It is the 17th of August 2026 en alreeds die vierde dag van Rabi al-Awwal 1448. I hope you had a good weekend. We trust that it was restful. And if you have any stories to share about how you spent it, please do send us that voice note or that WhatsApp message on 0786 10 11 12. Wil julle vir ons vertel so 'n bietjie wat voor lê hierdie week, dan kan julle dit ook doen. If there's anything in traffic you'd like to notify us of, anything newsworthy, you can do that as well. You can also give us a call on 021-699-1786. I want to say, ek wil julle eintlik vra, wie is die John Kurasi? Weet julle, ken julle hom? Ek dink ons moet 'n streng woordjie met hom hê. And so, of course, all the runners listening will completely understand what I'm referring to. It was my longest run ever. I must put it out there. That 30 kilometers was my longest run ever. It was the first time I did John Kurasi. And I'm going to quote a teammate, a running mate of mine, who said, it is apparently the race that everybody low-key hates. We're talking about elevation that scares you when you look at the picture. And of course, it starts at Simonstown Naval Base, and then you go up Red Hill. And so those of you that know that it's in the first 10 kilometers of the race. And so it's really all about pacing yourself. I have amazing teammates, and so I want to say to the 8-minute Iteco group, I'm really, I'm in your debt. It was just wonderful running with all of you. It was wonderful finishing off, really. And to every single one of the finishers, to every single one, whether you made the cutoff or not, congratulations. Maar ek sê net weer oor, as julle weet wie die John Kurasi is, bring hom, want ons moet 'n gesprek hê met hom. Hy's 'n moeilike, moeilike soul. But I wanted to say congratulations to everybody who finished it. Yes, indeed, you know, it was a moment. It was a moment when I came in and I did it in a much better time than I thought, even if I didn't mean to, you know, run for time or anything like that. But yeah, alhamdulillah. Mentally, physically, try to prepare for it. And so yes, really, alhamdulillah, so grateful for health, so grateful for the ability to be able to do that, so grateful to Allah for every single one of the blessings that He bestowed upon me, you know, and for just giving me the ability to be able to do that. And as we continue through Women's Month, of course, we reflect on many of these matters. For the past few weeks, we've spoken about many facets, many aspects of this, you know, including women's health. This is something that's imperative, you know, particularly for women. We've heard as we get older to do a little bit more, whether it's lightweight, moving, definitely, you know, because taking care of our bodies go through different types of changes. And so it's important for us to reflect on that as well, as we sort of journey through Women's Month, knowing that we're marking this 70th year of that historic Women's March that took place in 1956. We reflect on all of that, and we reflect as women being the cornerstone of those families. And we also reflect today on how Islam honors and recognizes women, placing great emphasis on the dignity, the rights, and contributions of women. And through our relationship with Allah, the character we develop from our mothers, from our daughters, and then of course we look at our scholars and our business women community leaders within our community. We know that Muslim women have played important and continue to play important roles within our community. Perhaps most importantly, honouring women is not reserved for Women's Month. It is a responsibility we carry every day through showing one another respect, kindness, justice, and recognising the contributions that women make to our families and communities, and not only recognising contributions that are made in monetary terms. I also want to say, before we get into what's coming up, oh my word, this was a weekend. This was a weekend amongst weekends. The 786, the inaugural 786 high school quiz. Oh my word, it was absolutely, what an amazing event. Shout out to South Peninsula High, the winners. Yes, there were so many schools, 18 schools. The place was packed. The auditorium at Grote Skeer High was packed. The spirit, the atmosphere. And then, of course, we had Dr. Naledi Pandor, who was the keynote speaker. The 786 High School quiz partnered by Oasis Group Holdings. Really, those earners walked away with brand new tablets. There were amazing cash prizes for the schools. It was just a wonderful, wonderful afternoon to be a part of that. You know, it's about knowledge. It's about it's about just, you know, education. It's about feeling inspired. It was an absolutely, absolutely amazing event. And I want to say to Rushni Ali, our brand and communications manager, Zainab Bean, and they were at the front lines. I keep saying to Rushni, I don't know how she keeps thinking about all of these details. I want to pick her brain, and I hope she had some rest after Saturday. And to everybody else who played a role in putting together that event, as always, I say to you, it's a teeny tiny team, but what amazing events that come out. The spun, they aim high, very, very high. And so it was really an amazing, amazing event. And to be a part of something like that, so, so grateful. So, so grateful to have been present there and to watch these learners and the excitement really there. So alhamdulillah for that as well. Soos julle kan hoor, ek het baie, baie, baie om van te praat. Maar dat ek vir julle sê, wat gebeur nou? Dr. Hafiz Ridwan Ismail joins us as we start off with Allah Al-Quran, taking us up to 10 o'clock news. Messages on 0786101112. Then it's sprinkle time with our resident master chef, Vazana Commander. And then, of course, between 11 and 12 on Mondays, Love Matters. Stay with us on 100.4 FM, where you know you hear the difference.
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1: بسم الله الرحمن الرحيم. السلام عليكم ورحمة الله وبركاته. Welcome to علم القرآن, and this is a continuation of this program. The name comes from Surah 55, Surah Ar-Rahman, verses 1 and 2. The Most Beneficent has taught the Quran. This initiative is brought to you by the Hafiz Academy in collaboration with Radio 786. This new series will commence with the last 10 surah of Juz Amma. In these lessons, we will recite the verses, explain how to memorize the verses, explaining the rules of tajweed found in the surah, but more importantly, understand the meaning of the verses in the last 10 surah of Juz Amma, which is Juz 30 of the Quran. We will be translating selected words and verses followed by an oral test. The Hafiz Academy is promoting the recitation and memorization of the Quran with understanding. In this regard, we will be using the latest publication produced by the Hafiz Academy entitled Surah Fil to Surah Nas with pictures and writing. This publication is ideal for any individual who desires to memorize the Quran with understanding. The workbook includes writing exercises, vocabulary tests, verses to be memorized. Basically, to achieve this objective, the listener only has to dedicate 30 minutes every day to the various activities in the workbook. We highly recommend investing in the workbook entitled Surah Fil to Surah Nas with pictures and writing, produced by the Hafiz Academy, when following these lessons on air. To purchase your copy of the book, visit any of the Islamic bookshops in the Western Cape. In addition to the above, I will endeavor to explain the Hafiz Academy's five-step model to memorizing the Quran with understanding. This model will become the bedrock of every Hafiz school adopting this approach, inshallah. We have also created a video and slides of the vocabulary words for the last 10 surah of Juz Amma. The video is available on YouTube. In the search panel, type in Hafiz Academy, H-A-F-I-Z Academy, and then scroll through the list of over 200 videos for the last 10 surah of the Quran. Alternatively, WhatsApp me your email address and I will give you access to all the slides for free on our publication hosted on squill.com. My cell number is 082-537-2437. In today's lesson, we look at Surah Al-Ma'un, chapter 107 of the Quran, which is in Juz 30. Surah Al-Ma'un is a short Meccan chapter emphasizing that true faith in the Day of Judgment must be reflected through sincere worship, kindness to orphans, helping the poor, and performing daily prayers with genuine mindfulness rather than showing off. The first three verses of the surah speaks about denying the recompense. The surah opens by asking if you know the one who denies the final judgment or reward. Mistreating orphans, this person harshly pushes away or oppresses the orphan instead of caring for them. And also, in the first three ayahs, Allah speaks about neglecting the poor. They fail to feed the needy and do not encourage others to provide food for the indigent. And then we look at verses 4 to 6, and it speaks about the danger of insincere worship. This is a warning to the careless. It pronounces woe to those who perform the ritual prayer, which is the salah. Heedlessness, they are unmindful or neglectful of their prayers, missing their proper times or lacking spiritual focus. The next theme in this verse between 4 and 6, ostentation, meaning to brag, to show off, riya in Arabic. Their acts of worship are done purely to show off to people rather than for Allah's sake. In verse 7, it speaks about withholding small kindnesses. The definition of Al-Ma'un. The chapter concludes by noting they refuse Al-Ma'un, And al-ma'un means simple, everyday, neighborly assistance, such as lending household tools, utensils, or basic items. The core message of the surah, true belief, requires practical, compassionate engagement with society, even through the smallest acts of kindness. Let us look at the reasons for the revelation of the surah. Most scholars agree the first three verses were revealed in Mecca before the migration, before the hijrah to Medina. The verses directly critiqued wealthy Meccan leaders like Abu Jahl and Abu Sufyan. These leaders routinely slaughtered camels for feasts, but violently turned away orphans who asked for food. Some scholars view verses 4 to 7 as Madani verses, targeting the hypocrites, the munafiqun, who pretended to pray only when watched. Let us look at a comparison between Surah Al-Ma'un, Surah 107, versus Surah Al-Kawthar, and this Surah, Surah Kawthar, which will be done in our next lesson. But for now, I thought it will be expedient just to compare the messages of both these surah. The motivation for worship, Al-Ma'un, warns those who pray out of riya, ostentation, to show off to people. In Surah Al-Kawthar, Allah commands the Prophet alayhi salam to pray sincerely and exclusively for his Lord. The second comparison that we can make between the two surahs, Al-Ma'un rebukes those who refuse to sacrifice food or lend small items to help the vulnerable. In Surah Al-Kawthar, Allah commands the Prophet alayhi salam to sacrifice animals, to feed and share wealth with others. The third comparison we can make between the two surahs is the spiritual consequence. In Surah Al-Ma'un, details are given with regard to the spiritual ruin of the greedy who withhold kindness. In Surah Al-Kawthar, Allah promises abundant goodness to the generous and cuts off the legacy of the stingy. At this point, let us explore the linguistic meaning of the word Al-Ma'un. The word Al-Ma'un comes from the Arabic word Mim Ayn Noon, which carries the foundational meaning of something that is small in quantity, easily accessible, or flowing smoothly. In the context of Islamic linguistics and classical commentaries, the term expands into several layers of meaning. The definition, most common definition among classical interpretation, refers to common, useful items that neighbors routinely borrow from one another. Examples: pots, pans, buckets, axes, needles, salt, water, sugar, firewood, etc. The implication, withholding these items does not save a person significant wealth, but refusing to lend them demonstrates extreme greed and a complete lack of community care. Major companions of the Prophet ﷺ, including Ali ibn Abi Talib and Ibn Umar, interpreted Al-Ma'un to mean zakah. The logic was, zakah is called Al-Ma'un because it represents a small percentage of a person's total wealth. And we know the amount that is payable on zakah is 2.5%. By refusing to pay the zakah, it shows that a person is withholding a tiny portion of wealth that actually belongs to the poor. The linguists note that the root word is also used for flowing water, ma'in, which moves effortlessly. In a behavioral sense, Al-Ma'un means effortless goodwill or obedience. It refers to acts of kindness that cost the giver absolutely nothing, but significantly benefit the receiver. The surah ends with the word al-ma'un. By ending with this word, the surah uses a powerful linguistic contrast. The people described might perform long, visible prayers to show off. Yet, they are so spiritually bankrupt that they refuse to even give the smallest, most effortless, and inexpensive help to those around them. One may ask, what is the overall virtue of the surah? While Surah Al-Ma'un does not have well-authenticated or sahih hadith explicitly promising specific numerical rewards or supernatural protections for its recitation, classical scholars emphasize several profound spiritual and practical virtues derived from its teachings. The surah can be used as a diagnostic tool for hypocrisy, nifaq. Reciting and understanding the surah serves as a spiritual mirror. It helps believers constantly audit their intentions, ensuring their prayers are performed strictly for Allah and not to impress society. The surah explicitly ties the acceptance of ritual prayer, that is the salah, to the ethical treatment of orphans and the poor. Consistently reflecting on this chapter reminds a believer that spiritual devotion is incomplete without active, compassionate engagement in the community. By condemning the withholding of al-ma'un, small neighborly items, the surah implicitly elevates minor acts of kindness. Last but not least, it trains the believer to never underestimate small good deeds, such as lending a tool, sharing food, or offering a helping hand. In verse 4, the word woe, waylun, fawaylun, is used for those heedless to their prayers. The verse starts off, fawaylun lil musallin. Regular recitation acts as an immediate wake-up call, urging the believer to guard their prayer time and maintain focus, khushu, during worship. Let us now learn the meaning of the vocabulary word found in Surah Al-Ma'un, Surah 107. We are referring to the book Surah Fil to Surah Nas with pictures and writing, a publication of the Hafiz Academy. On page 19, we start off, Bismillah ar-Rahman ar-Rahim, Ara'ayt, Ara'ayt, Ra'a, Yara, Ara'ayt, have you seen? Alladhi, those who, Ara'ayt alladhi, have you seen those who, the one who? Yukadhibu bid-deen, Yukadhib bid-deen, we translate that as a phrase to mean, the one who denies the recompense. أرأيت الذي يكذب بالدين? Do you see or have you seen the one who denies the recompense? In verse number 2, فذلك, ذلك, فذلك. The fa is used as a connecting letter to the word. ذلك, that. الذي, the one who. فَذَٰلِكَ الَّذِي, for that is the one who, يَدُّعُ الْيَتِيمِ. So let me explain to you the meaning of the word al-yatim, orphan. So we're familiar with that word, al-yatim, orphan, يَدُّعُ الْيَتِيمِ. And when we join the two words as a phrase, يَدُّعُ الْيَتِيمِ, to drive away, to push away the orphan. And how do we do that? Not physically, but when we refuse to help, to assist, to provide food or protection, advice, etc. In verse number 3, وَلَا يَحُدُّ, وَلَا يَحُدُّ, and they do not encourage. And what don't they encourage? على طعام المسكين. So the word miskin means poor. على طعام المسكين, to feed the poor. And this verse is so apt when it says ولا يحض على طعام المسكين. The individuals, they don't provide food to the poor, to the miskin. They actually discourage others from feeding the poor. Verse number 4, فَوَيْلٌ فَوَيْلٌ وَوْ لِلْمُصَلِّينَ. مُصَلِّين, we can make out the word صَلَاه from this word. 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So, woe to those who pray. And again, we cannot take this verse in isolation. 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So the word heedless has been translated as not making salah on time, not performing the salah, skipping it, etc. So let me repeat that verse. 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Those who are heedless of their prayer. 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That is verse number 6. الَّذِينَ هُمْ, again a repetition, what we find in verse number 5, the beginning of the verse. الَّذِينَ هُمْ, those who, يُرَاؤُونَ. 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And here we have the word يُرَاؤُونَ, those who do good, to be seen. الَّذِينَ هُمْ يُرَاؤُونَ, those who do good to be seen. In other words, they make their salah to be seen. وَيَمْنَعُونَ الْمَاعُونَ. وَيَمْنَعُونَ الْمَاعُونَ. يَمْنَعُ, مَنَأَ, يَمْنَعُ, to withhold simple assistance. And we've explained the meaning of the word الْمَاعُونَ, to refer to neighborly help or assistance. That covers the vocabulary in Surah Al-Ma'un. As for your homework, dear listeners, on page 26, you are required to write the Arabic words, that is pages 26 and 27. And then on page 28, the words are provided and the Arabic words must be translated into English. And then on page 29, we have the Arabic text of the surah, surah 107. And we have the Arabic text, and then we also have the meaning below every surah, every verse. So that is on page 29. Before we commence with the recitation of Surah Al-Ma'un, let me explain the Tajweed rule that is found in the Surah. And of interest is that there is only one Tajweed rule to be found in the Surah. If we look at the rule, it is the rule of Ikhfa, Noon, Sakin and Tanween. And the rule says, if any of the 15 letters of Ikhfa comes after a noon sakin, that is a noon with a sukoon, or a tanween, the an in un, the word must be read with a light nasal sound in the nose for a duration of 2 haraka. A haraka is the time it takes to say alif. So 2 haraka, you repeat the alif twice. That is the duration that you are going to pull the sound. The 15 letters are ta, tha, jim, dal, dhal, za, sin, shin, sad, dad, to, dho, f, Fa, Qaf, Kaf. These are the 15 letters of Ikhfa. And when we look at verse number 5, we find the Noon with the Sukoon followed by the letter Saad. And when you have that combination, the rule of Ikhfa, Noon, Sakin and Tanween will apply. And it will be read in the following manner.
2: Bismillahirrahmanirrahim. الذين هم عن صلاتهم ساهون.
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2: الذين هم عن صلاتهم ساهون.
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Let us listen to the meaning of verses 1 to 7 of Surah Al-Ma'un. Verse number 1, have you seen the one who denies the recompense? Verse number 2, for that is the one who drives away the orphan. Verse number 3, and does not encourage the feeding of the poor. Verse number 4, so woe to those who pray. Verse number 5, but who are heedless of their prayer. Verse number 6, those who do good to be seen. Verse number 7, and withhold simple assistance. Let us now turn our attention to Surah 106, Surah Quraysh, and we are going to explain the meaning of the words. Bismillah ar-Rahman ar-Rahim. Li'ilaf. As we explained previously, the meaning of the word ilaf, it was that contracts that were signed between the local tribes. Li'ilaf Quraysh. So it is translated as for the protection of Quraysh. So the li'ilaf, the signing of the contracts, that was a form of protection, which meant that the Quraysh caravans could travel safely from Yemen to Mecca, and from Mecca to Syria and other parts of the continent. Ilafihim, there again the word is repeated. Ilafihim, their safety. Rihla, rihla means a journey. Ashita, winter. 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Min khawf. Khawf is fear. Let us now listen to the recitation of the surah. A'udhu billahi minash shaitanir rajim.

0: Ma'ruf.
1: The tajweed rule we are going to explain in Surah Quraysh is the rule of idgham shafawi mim sakin. The rule states that if after a mim sakin, that is a mim with a sukun, there appear a mim mushaddada, a mim with a shadda on it, idgham will occur. In other words, the two mims will become incorporated and will be read with ghunna. And ghunna means a nasalization sound. And so when we look at the surah, surah 106, we look at verse number 4. That is where the rule apply. We see the mim with a sukun on it, followed by a mim with a shadda. And once we have that combination, the two mims become incorporated and will be recited with ghunna. And to give you the example, Bismillahir Rahmanir Rahim. الذي أطعمهم من جوع. That is the first example. The second one. وآمنهم من خوف. And we see وآمنهم, the meme with the sukun, followed by the meme with a shadda. That is our tajweed lesson for today. When it comes to the memorization of the surah or any portion of the Quran, we have adopted the Hafiz Academy 5-step model to memorizing the Quran with understanding. And last week, we explained step 1, which was to learn the Quran vocabulary. And we've explained that in great detail. Today, we are going to look at the second step, which is write the vocabulary words. So the first step is to learn the meaning of the words. Step 2, to write the vocabulary words. The second step is writing the vocabulary words. Many students think writing is unnecessary, but writing activates a completely different part of the brain. When you write an Arabic word, you slow down. You observe every letter. You recognize how letters are joined together. You begin noticing spelling patterns. Writing develops muscle memory. It reinforces visual memory. It strengthens recognition. Instead of simply looking at the word for 2 seconds, you spend much longer interacting with it. The third step in the 5-step model developed by the Hafiz Academy is test yourself. So the first step would be to learn the vocabulary. The second step would be to write the words. And step 3, test yourself. That is after you've learned the meaning of the words. Many learners make one common mistake. They keep reading their notes. Reading creates the illusion that you know the material. Testing reveals whether you actually know it. Close the book, ask yourself, what does this Arabic word mean? Or ask someone else to test you. You can also write the English meaning from memory if you cannot remember it. That is not failure. It simply tells you what needs more revision. Every test strengthens your memory. Educational research consistently shows that retrieval practice is one of the most effective ways of improving long-term learning. Every time you successfully retrieve information from memory, you strengthen the pathways that make future recall easier. Testing also builds confidence. So that is the third step in the 5-step model developed by the Hafiz Academy to memorize the Quran with understanding. Let us do a revision of the surah that we have done last week, which was Surah Fil, Surah 105. We will listen to the recitation and then the revision of the vocabulary words found in the surah.

0: school. Before we conclude our lesson for today, I'm going to quickly revise the vocabulary words found in Surah 105. Bismillah ar-Rahman ar-Rahim. Alam tara, alam tara. Have you not seen? Kayfa, how? Fa'ala rabbuka, how your Lord dealt with. And you'll notice sometimes I do the translation of one word, sometimes I join one or two words. So sometimes it is better to actually join the two words and the meaning will then make sense. فَعَلَى رَبُّكَ, as we said, what your, how your Lord dealt with. بِأَصْحَابِ الْفِيلِ, we know the meaning of the word feel means elephant. أَصْحَابِ الْفِيلِ, the companions of the elephant. أَلَمْ يَجْعَلْ, did he not make? كَيْدَهُمْ, كَيْدَ, the plan. فِي تَضْلِيلِ, ضَلَالِ. تَضْلِيلِ means to 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eaten straw. In other words, they were totally wasted. Dear listeners, as a reminder of the homework, the vocabulary words, it is on pages 19 to 25 of the workbook, Surah Fil to Surah Nas. And then the writing of the words, which will be on pages 26 and 27, and then translate the vocabulary words found in Surah Al-Ma'un, which is on page 28. And then to memorize Surah Al-Ma'un, it is on page 29. That concludes our lesson for today. Shukran, wassalamu alaikum wa rahmatullahi wa barakatuh.
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2: Assalamu alaikum and good morning. I am Nurinisa Isaacs. At least four people, including a police constable, have been arrested in a takedown operation in Bellville, targeting those allegedly involved in the extortion of multiple businesses in the Khayamandi and Stellenbosch area. Those detained are a father and his two sons from Nyanga and a Somali businessman. He allegedly collected money on behalf of the extortion ring. Provincial police spokesperson Brigadier Novela Potelwa says it is alleged that the suspects extorted money from over 50 Somali and Ethiopian businessmen, several firearms, 120,000 rand in cash, and four vehicles estimated to be worth 3 million rand and used in the commission of these crimes were seized. The suspects are expected to appear in the Bellville Magistrates Court tomorrow. They face charges related to the crime of extortion, money laundering, and contravention of sections of the Prevention of Organized Crime Act, POCA. Potelwa says more arrests are expected in due course as this investigation project, established 2 years ago, gains momentum. Iran has begun to practically implement its decision to expel the U.S. forces from the West Asia region. The Iranian Army Commander-in-Chief Major General Amir Hatami says the Americans would no longer be permitted to enter the Gulf, the Sea of Oman, or the Strait of Hormuz. He says everyone must understand that under no circumstances can U.S. bases be restored to their previous status, adding that Iran will not allow it. The top Iranian military official also announced a $30,000 reward for anyone who kills, captures, or hands over an American soldier that carries out an aggression. The statement comes as U.S. President Donald Trump stated that he intends to declare the Strait of Hormuz part of the U.S. Hatami says Trump made a grave mistake by saying this, adding that Trump's subsequent claim that he was joking was the wrong kind of joke. At least two men have been killed in Atakora Street in the N2 Gateway area. The men in their 30s were found last night with gunshot wounds to their bodies. Police spokesperson Sergeant Wesley Twiggs says Delft police are investigating the circumstances surrounding the incident and no arrests have yet been made. Recapping the top story on Radio 786 at this hour, at least four people, including a police constable, have been arrested in a takedown operation in Bellville, targeting those allegedly involved in the extortion of multiple businesses in the Khayamandi and Stellenbosch area. Those detained are a father and his two sons from Nyanga and a Somali businessman. That's the news for now. The next bulletin follows at 12 o'clock.
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The time 8 minutes after 9. Op hierdie bewolkte maandag, maar soos ons sê, dis altyd helder hier in die ateljee met die span wat in hulle geselskap is elke weekdagoggend tussen 9 en 12. Dis daardie tyd van die dag wat ons julle boodskapies neem op 0786 10 11 12 0786 10 11 12, or you can for the like hier op 0216 991 786. Abdul het my so lekker laat lag. Abdul het vir my 'n fotootjie gestuur. Medal Monday, and so we comparing medals. If you didn't hear me earlier speaking about this John Kurasi is bringing me. Please, we need to have a stern word with him because of course, yesterday morning was that race. So I'm gonna read for you what Abdul wrote. He says, still racing this morning. So I see that as a combination of, because he sent me a picture of his medal. You know, where you're really putting it out there, like I did this and I earned this medal. 30 kilometers later, really, really well earned. Or could it be referring to the legs and the, in another deal of your lichaam and so on. But he says, it's the first time I'm doing it and also the first time to encounter a race that plays with your emotions. Definitely a humbling one. And for the strong, he says, well done on your finish, Khadija. Alhamdulillah. And well done also to every single one of you who finished it, whether you did the cut-off, whether you made the cut-off or not. Really, indeed. He says, from 25K, it really tests you. It's one of those. It's one of those races that does, you know, that tests your emotions and your mental strength at times, which I don't think I have. But you realize, yeah, there's a little bit. But it's absolutely beautiful. The views are absolutely stunning. One just realizes again, here in Cape Town, we are so blessed, alhamdulillah. You know, with the beautiful scenery, the mountain views, the ocean views. And then baboons along the way. Yes, that was so cute. I remember one of the runners, this was sometime in the beginning, and one of the runners, and I don't know if she's listening or not, and she dropped her bottle because one of the baboons came at her, and I heard her saying to, I think it was her husband that was alongside her, I dropped my bottle, because she just ran away from the baboons. And of course, a lot of people have food on them, like a banana or something like that, and they would approach you. And so there were two spots, particular spots that I remember seeing baboons. But then you also run past the ostrich farm. You run through the nature reserve, Cape Point. It's just phenomenal. It's absolutely beautiful. And then, of course, 30 kilometers later, back into Simonstown. And so, alhamdulillah, and again, congratulations to every single one of you. And again, a special shout out to the 8-minute Iteko team. Really, I would not have been able to do this without that support and without that encouragement along the way. And so, really, shukran, shukran, shukran. Julle weet wie julle is. Elkeen van julle. I mean, even the build-up, because the training is as much a part of this. Send us your pictures if it's Medal Monday for you on 0786 10 11 12. And so shukran for that, Abdul. Mumtaz says, assalamu alaikum. Happiest of birthdays to my two adorable sisters-in-law. Zaibunisa Gani Wagley for the 15th of August. Fawzia Munawar Wagley for the 16th of August. May the Almighty Allah in His infinite mercy grant you many, many happy, healthy and fruitful years to come, inshallah. Amen. Dear sisters-in-law, you are indeed the sisters of my heart. All my good wishes to you. You are such graceful human beings, beautiful friends and adorable sisters presented to me by my brothers. May you have a fabulous birthday. Love you both with all my heart. What a beautiful message. From Mumtaz Mauser to Zaibunisa Gani Wagley and Fawzia Munawar Wagley. Oh, hulle sommer so een dag na die ander. Follow on. That was Saturday and Sunday. So you had lovely parties this weekend then. That means birthday parties to attend. So hy sê ook Maanda vra vir extra vriendelike drukkies, liefdevolle drukkies, groot drukkies, snoesige drukkies, troostdrukkies, omgee drukkies. En hier is Jona. And she says, as always, beautiful, beautiful messages and love and regards and so much love. That is from Mumtaz Mauser. Nuran, it's so lovely to be in your company. She says, I missed you, Khadija. I'm home today. And so it's lovely, as always, to be in your company. She says sometimes it's difficult for her to stream because she's busy. But she says, yes, I really miss your voice. I had to listen today.
Lovely to get your message. Shukran for that. This message says, Assalamu alaikum. People are standing in long queues, different pick and pay point, but the pick and points. And we are here to collect our post bank cards. Okay, so she's speaking about the... I'm going to send this on to our news team. Rabia, I'm going to send this on to our news team. She says, my question is, cards... Are they still making the cards? Why don't they just ask people to come at a later stage? Because it's really frustrated and confusing. So let me send this on to our news team. And we know last week our journalists and our news team covered what was happening at the SASSA offices. And so let me send this on. Somebody's asking for the WhatsApp number. Okay, so for the number of the Harvard Academy, 082-537-2437. That's 082-537-2437. I'll send it on to you. That is, if you'd like to contact the Hafiz Academy. This message is from Rashida. So there we go. I'm sending you the number. Shaima say Assalamu alaikum. Oh, carrot muffins. Lovely. And cottage pie. Sending us lovely spoils this morning. Lovely recipes from Shaima Khan. She also sends, as always, says salams to everybody. And she says, Ya Allah, let the sweetness of Iman, Barakah, and your love be embedded in our lives and in our hearts. Dai boska pikom van Shaima. Dan siri yaniki assalamu alaikum. Okay, so I'm going to send you this number, also asking for the number of the Hafiz Academy. Sending it on to you, listener. Nirianiki say Assalamu alaikum. Hope you are well. By Islamatu Karima Nuadin, Antil Madania Isaac, Zaim Najar, Kani Hendricks, I don't know if it's a him or her, 18th birthday, Ridwan Kasim, Isa Hartley, with Karim Khabir, 92 years, mashallah. Al Jaz Adams, Madania Maxwell, happy birthday to one and all. Have yourselves a wonderful day, inshallah. And then get well soon messages to Uncle Faiz Isaacs, Bita Ismail David, Rashad Harun, Adil Kahar, Auntie Fatih Williams, Auntie Khairo Isaacs, Auntie Bayri from Rockland, Zuleika Badin, Umay Allah grant all the six Shifa, inshallah. Amen. That message from Auntie Nabuya and Uncle Faiz. And also then a get well message to Auntie Sawaiba Kahar, who is in hospital. May Allah grant full Shifa, inshallah. Amen. Said Taibuatskapi. Irene Kisi, Assalamu alaikum. I trust you are well. Khadija with Allah's Kudra. Mabruk to Mariam Lato on your birthday. May Allah grant you many more years with Iman, Taqwa, Khair, health and happiness. May Allah accept all good du'as made by you and for you, Amin, with tons of love and good wishes from the Haji Amin reunion group. May you have a lekker acha birthday. Oh, she makes nice acha. No, maybe she must take a break from the acha today. Take a little bit of a break, but this beautiful message to Mariam Latu from this group that always makes me smile. And take a break from the acha today and maybe enjoy some cake, some birthday cake. That message, a lovely birthday message for goes out to Mariam Latu. Dan Iri Enikisi, Assalamu alaikum, my beloved sister. Khadija, Mubarak to you for finishing your race. You go, go. Keep going. And then salams to all of my radio listeners. Lots of love, Auntie Gori. She says, I just want to wish you a blessed week ahead with some beautiful flowers. And I hope for you, you as well, have a beautiful week. I hope that all is well and that may Allah ease all the challenges that you have and everybody else. And she's sending lots of love and hugs as well. This weekend, and I'm thinking now about, you know, the birthday messages on Saturday. You know, we had the most amazing event. Oh, my word. I'm sure they spoke on NRA also. They spoke about it. We mentioned it in our introduction. But what an absolutely amazing inaugural Radio 786 High School Course partnered by Oasis Group Holdings, keynote speaker, Dr. Naledi Pandur, amazing quiz master, oh my word, Mr. Ashraf Gangrika. It was just a wonderful event all around, really. For every detail
put together by a team that was headed up by our brand and communications manager, Rushni Ali, and I don't know how it she managed, and but what a team. I mean, to put together that effort, really, it's you had to be there to experience it, knowing again how what a small team it is, but meticulously executed, professionally done, and all of those learners showing up and doing their best, and the excitement was palpable. It was just absolutely a beautiful event, and again, huge congratulations to SP. South Peninsula, who of course walked away as the winners of the first inaugural Radio 786 High School quiz. But it was really, it was an absolutely phenomenal event. It was the energy. It makes one look forward to next year's one already. And knowing Rushni, she's already planning. It's already being planned, you know, what venue, what this, what that, because that is how she rolls. You can't possibly imagine the amount of work and the amount of, well, I can't even because I don't put it together, but how meticulously executed it was really. And so I want to say hats off really to Rushni and Anatila ki res van die span, because she knows exactly who's capable of doing what, and she, yeah. She gets results. And what an absolutely amazing event. So for all of those who participated, the schools who participated, everybody else who showed up on the day, the parents who supported, the educators, the coaching teams, every single one. And then, of course, to the partners. I mean, those who partnered with the Radio 786, you know, during the course of last week, we spoke quite a lot about it and some of the sponsors. So, indeed, what an event to be a part of. So yes, Saturday was a busy day for the team. Of course, then the event was from 2 till 5, and those that were there will be able to attest to that. I also wanted to share with you that on Saturday past, on the 15th of August, it would have been my daddy's 90th birthday. So one of the reasons also that I started running last year, it was sometime after Ramadan, and you know that there's something cathartic about and therapeutic about exercising, about it. Our bodies are set up, you know, to be self-healing and to be able to process and deal with different types of trauma, different types of illnesses and so on, because Allah in His magnificence created us like that. And there's something about, you know, exercising, that you know, the release of the particular hormones. I don't have to go into that, but it's one of the reasons for me personally why I started. And so I spoke earlier on about, you know, the 30 kilometer, the John Kurasi race yesterday, and so it felt really emotional finishing it, because part of that was also, you know, thinking about Daddy. It's just over a year and a half ago, you know, at the time I shared with you his illness and then Daddy's passing, because I drew so much strength from all of you, you know, those of you that have gone through this. We spoke about the fact that, you know, when we speak about our parents, we never, ever, ever realize really how much they mean in our lives. And then you hear of somebody losing a parent and you never, ever, ever, the impact of it doesn't hit you as hard as when, you know, you lose a parent yourself. And then your mind can't fathom it. And so you know that at the time I said this, you know, Daddy was 88 years old. He had a kort sickbed gehad. And Daddy was also one of those people, of course, that I always said, you know, Daddy treated us like we were absolute royalty. His wife, his daughters, his grandchildren, his kids, all of us, you know, he treated us like royalty. And I asked you also, you know, for du'as at the time, you know, Allah grant him a high place in Jannah. And we made du'a for all of our loved ones, you know, those that have passed away, particularly our parents, that Allah grant him high places in Jannah. May they be in the company of their loved ones. And inshallah, may we meet with them again. And may Allah make it easy for those, you know, that are the loved ones that grieve. And so, yes, Saturday, I mean, in and amongst just a whole lot of things, this weekend, it would have been Daddy's 90th birthday. And so, again, you know, du'as for, especially for my beloved Daddy, who passed away just over a year and a half ago.
that Allah grant him a high place in Jannah. And for all of us, for all of you who has lost particularly parents, may Allah make it easy for you. Some of you, for some of you, the loss may be a lot more fresh. But it never goes away. From what I hear from people that have lost parents decades ago, it never really goes away. You learn to live with it. And so today, yes, I just want to say, especially for those of us that have lost a parent, may Allah make it easy for you. And may Allah grant him, you know, high abode in Jannah. And so yesterday, I could just imagine Daddy saying, so as I came in and I could just hear Daddy's voice in my head saying, Ya Allah, my kind, is for small, kobo, jizu fialu. Jake almost said, Daddy, kayo haraya, santo, and santo, and trahi, and so on. So I could hear him in my head. But it felt like that. Because I know, even though I saw my gasir, this Jay Mal, no, come on, look, Jay Sophie, he would have told everybody. And he would refer to us like that. Because it's like you're always a girl, you know, yes, I just wanted to share that with all of you today as well. So from that point, yeah, it was kind of special. This message from Shahid Besta says, Assalamu alaikum. Get well message goes to all. May Allah grant you complete Shifa Amin, especially to Auntie Kulsum Daniels, my sister Auntie Salama Cornelison, Salama Felix, Timmy Taufi, Shahin Besta, and sister Hanim Besta, Auntie Khawa, and Buddha Suleiman Besta, Ridwan Behadin, better known as Kuli of the Stars, Shanaz Isop Samuels, Buddha Yusuf Adams of Larkspur Road, Auntie Zuleika Badin, Auntie Bayri of Rockland, Soraya Samuel Sage, Nazim and Masnuna Reikliff, Mubarak, and happy birthday to Auntie Sharifa Majid of Majid Flowers. May Allah grant you a long umar. Amen. And that message comes with kind salam from Shahid Besta and family of Lentegeer. Dan sê hier eeniekie van, dis van Kulsum, says, Assalamu alaikum. Khadija, stay blessed, inshallah. It is a life-changing event, losing a parent. May Allah grant Jannah to fear those to all of our deceased, and may Allah be pleased with them. Amen, inshallah. Sê Dai Boskapi. Yeri eniki se assalamu alaikum. So that's also about Sasa. I will forward your number. We were talking just now about the about the fact, yeah, somebody sent a message in about the cards and the fact that the newsroom covered the story last week. It's 0786101112, the number to text us on. 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

0: Musida says, Assalamu alaikum, Khadija. May Allah fill the cover of your dead with everlasting nur and make his resting place in the gardens of Jannatul Firdaus. Ameen. Shukran so much. Ameen to those beautiful du'as. And as we said, for every single one of you, particularly those today, we're speaking about those who have lost parents. May Allah make it easy for you, and may Allah accept all of your du'as, inshallah. We'll play out requests and messages with a voice note from Kulsum as well.
1: Assalamu alaikum, Khadija. Yes, what a time to reminisce. Ameen to your du'as, and ameen to may Allah Ta'ala accept it on all our parents, because I'm driving, but you made me shed a tear now. Maybe not a tear or two, because they were wonderful. May we live to their legacy and rise above every challenge like they did. And they loved us. They made us special. That is why a girl's always looking in the man to be made special, because that is what the father did. So alhamdulillah rabbil alamin, ya Allah. Protect them where they are, protect them from the adab of the kubur, of the akhirah. Ya Allah, save them so that we can be with them. In Jannah, ameen.

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5: I'm Fazana from Sprinkles and Spice. Welcome to my kitchen conversations, where every recipe is shared with a dash of creativity, a little bit of sweet, a pinch of spice and savory, and a big sprinkle of love. And now it's time to bismillah.
6: Just hearing that voice makes you think of bismillah-ing, if that makes sense. If you mix up languages like that. Julle weet wat ek bedoel. Is as jy hoor daai stem en dan hoor jy ook kom bismillah en kom ek skip op en daar's die kos en so aan. Fazana Komandan, assalamu alaikum. Happy Monday. Always lovely to hear from you and to be in your company.
7: Wa alaikum salam. Shukran so much. Happy to be in your company too. How are you, my dearest? Look here. Wait, I want to hear how you are. But before you tell me, that's the weirdest thing, man. Nowadays, people see me and before they say anything, they're like, what's there to bismillah today? I'm like, yeah. Listen, alhamdulillah, we're saying bismillah more and we're remembering to say it before we do anything, then alhamdulillah, my heart is full. How are you, my dearest sister?
6: Alhamdulillah. I'm well. You know what we always say, ne? And I know you and me agree on this, that, you know, we bond over food, we bond over various things, but, you know, ultimately it's about the emotion and ultimately it is about the fact that some days we feel like we need more. You know, like we need to draw from some from others more. And we celebrate together and we laugh together and we cry together, you know, sukkel 'n bietjie saam. And for me, this is really what this segment is about. I mean, there's so many things that you and me even have shared, that our listeners have shared with regards to loved ones, with regards to, you know, kinders wat eksamens skryf and so on and so on. And so for me, that's really what I love about the segment. And so you ask me, that's the long-winded answer to how are you today? Today is a day like this. Today is a day where I really value and appreciate the people in my life. Alhamdulillah.
7: I mean, and you know, with that, I was listening to you earlier and I can't believe it. You know, it feels like just the other day I went to go give mom a hug and came to come greet you and it was first Eid and you know what? Daddy, 90th, inshallah. May Allah grant him a high place in Jannah, inshallah. Ameen. And you know, what you said resonated so much because, and you know, yesterday I spent with my 89-year-old granny. We had a little dhikr for her also. And I'm sending so much love and to us, to you, to your mommy, to your family, to all of those that lost loved ones. And, you know, all of those that have loved ones with them now at the moment, may Allah treasure them. And, you know, may Allah grant those that passed on and no longer with us a high place in Jannah, inshallah. Ameen. And, you know, that's the beauty of it and relationships. And I say this all the time when Khadija and I are the type of people that carry our hearts on our sleeves. So if those of you that don't know her, it's like when we're not feeling okay, you will hear it. You will hear it in between, even though we're smiling. But you know what? That is the beauty of life, the realness. It's okay not to be okay. It's okay to have those days. It's okay, like today, to feel like the weather. You know, it makes us all more real, all more authentic. And you know what? The nicest thing is, alhamdulillah, it's people like you around us and people like you listeners that send us those little messages and, you know, our family, our friends, the strength that carries us through. And it's the beauty of life, mashallah. So, Khadija, we see you, we hear you, we love you. We're sending a trillion hugs your way today, inshallah, ameen. And you know what? It's okay. It's okay, alhamdulillah. It makes us all more real. And every time we feel this way, we send a dua out to daddy, na? Inshallah, ameen.
6: Shukran. Shukran.
7: Ameen, ameen, ameen, ameen. Okay. So, we're going to go into today's recipe. So, I'm going to give Khadija a few minutes. Wait, did you look at it?
6: Yes.
7: I was going to say now.
6: It's so right for this weather.
7: I'm going to give you a few minutes to tell us. Oh, it's so liquor for this weather, you know. Yeah. It's all when it's days like this. Now we in our house, because we're trying to eat healthier, we do rice once a week.
6: Okay.
7: We do rice once a week. Usually it's on a Sunday so that you're not sleeping with that heavy food, you know. I know there are some places, and I grew up in a house like that also, and I got married into a house like that also, where, you know, food is rice food, and that's what you're supposed to have every single day. But you know what? Times have changed, and we're obviously trying to be a bit more healthier, because as time goes by, everybody's not as active as my dearest over here. Yes, we need to obviously think about what we're putting in. So we have rice once a week. So when we have it, we look forward to it. But yes, today is one of those weathers where you want comfort food. You want rice. You want potato. You want that warmth to just come through. So today I'm going to share two recipes. One is a one-pot butter chicken dish that I make. It's a one-pot butter chicken rice. The nicest part about this is that first you making your little butter chicken, drying it in there, it tastes a bit differently, and then you add your rice in afterwards. The second one is a fried rice, which is perfect if you've got leftover rice. But when I'm done, please, if you have any questions, it doesn't have to be related to this dish or related to rice. If you have any questions, send it through. But I also, after I'm going through the recipes, want to share a bit tips on cooking rice with you. And then, inshallah, we will take it from there. So, rice is one of my favorites, and I need to curb myself. That's why we have it once a week. But when it comes to rice, I can literally do rice, plain rice with just potato, salted pepper, potato, like chicken, anything. Rice with tomato, gravy. That's okay. So that's our favorite in our home, myself and my daughter, one of my daughters. So we'll do plain hot white butter rice, and then we will do, like, you know, salted pepper chicken with potato, and we'll do a little bit of red chutney on the side, because you know the chili must be there. And then you mix it in and squash it in together, and yes, it's the best thing in the world. And you have to eat it with a ran. Asseblief moenie kom met 'n mes en vorkie.
6: Nee, meneer hand, in die hand word so lekker squashy appel en die rys saam.
7: Yo, lekker. What is your favorite rice dish?
6: What is my, oh my gosh, now you just made me think only of that, because there's nothing quite like that, that salt and pepper roast chicken, a lekker gebraai. It must be lekker roasted. Oh, and then lekker. Yes, with the potato and the squash and all the vegetables, like old school stuff. So now you made me only think about that. And I'm sure there's other rice dishes that I would like more, but there's something about that, that just, it's just old school. It's just comfort food at its best, no?
7: So I am going to dedicate that part of the segment to my dearest friend, Ibtisam Hendricks from Kitchen Sam, because she's the one that this morning told me, what are you making? Because I'm listening for a lekker stew today, like an old school pot roast with carrots and squashy and potatoes. So Ibtisam, I blame you for my lissy today. So I'm going to go into my recipe, but okay, bismillah. The first recipe is a one pan spicy butter chicken and rice. So I say it's a one pan spicy butter chicken and rice because I'm not making the sauce first and then obviously adding the rice like making a butter chicken akni or biryani. No, we're doing it differently because we're cooking everything in one pan. So I'm going to start off with marinating my chicken. I'm using my butter chicken spice and then orange pepper. If you don't have a butter chicken spice or my butter chicken spice on hand, there's just three ingredients which start off for your butter chicken, which is 1 teaspoon of jeera, which is cumin, 1 teaspoon of coriander, which is your dhania powder, and 1 heaped tablespoon of a good tandoori red masala. Those form your basis of your butter chicken. So that is 1 teaspoon of jeera, 1 teaspoon of goljana, and 1 tablespoon of a good red tandoori spice. So I'm going to start off with the recipe. Bismillah. So for our ingredients, we've got 2 tablespoons of butter because we are making butter chicken. But then we're going to marinate our chicken. I use chicken thigh fillets here because it was a one pan dish and that's what I had in my fridge. And sometimes I find the chicken thigh fillets is juicier. It is not as dry as fillets, but if you want to use fillets or pieces of chicken, you use what you have. But I had chicken thigh fillets, so I use that. 1 kg of chicken thigh fillets, 1 tablespoon of my butter chicken spice, 1 tablespoon of orange pepper, because that just adds the perfect amount of kick to anything. And then 1 tablespoon of ginger and garlic, 2 tablespoons of double cream yogurt, and a generous squeeze of lemon. I'm going to repeat that again. So it's 1 kilo of chicken thigh fillets or chicken pieces or fillet chicken, 1 tablespoon of butter chicken spice, 1 tablespoon of orange pepper, 1 tablespoon of garlic and ginger, 2 tablespoons of double cream yogurt, and a generous squeeze of lemon juice. That's it. Then the additional ingredients, we've got 2 tablespoons of butter, 1 onion finely chopped, an additional 2 tablespoons of butter chicken spice, 1 tablespoon of orange pepper, a 50 gram tomato paste, 2 cups of basmati rice pre-soaked, 3 cups of water, 2 teaspoons of salt. And for this recipe, I'm not using fresh cream, but to give it a different flavor, I'm using 1 400ml tin of coconut cream and then freshly chopped coriander and lemon for garnish. So before I go into the method, I just want to say, if you are a butter chicken fan, yes, it's got the particular distinct flavor that we all love with the yogurt and the tomato gravy as well as the cream. But if you are making a one pan dish like this, try mixing it up and try using the coconut cream, or even if you've got coconut milk. It adds such a beautiful, subtle flavor, and it just makes the dish different altogether. So if you do have coconut cream and you'd like to try this recipe, especially on today, a cold day, something comforting, please do try it. It is really, really a winner. So bismillah, the method. You're going to marinate the chicken in the spices, the garlic and ginger, the yogurt and the lemon juice for at least an hour overnight. You then going to add butter to your pan. You're going to fry the chicken until it's cooked and golden brown on both sides. So there is a video on my social media for this, and you can find that at Sprinkles and Spice CT by Fazana Kumandan on Instagram, Facebook, TikTok, or YouTube. But I just want to mention that this step is very important because you're first going to add your butter. Your chicken is marinated. You're going to first put it down without turning it or stirring it. You're going to almost sear in and brown the one side first. Once it's browned, you're going to take it out, turn it around, and you're going to brown the other side, and then you're going to close the lid. You don't even have to add water because the chicken will draw water, and you cook it just until it's done. This doesn't take long to cook because remember I use fillets, but that browning first and that little brown in the pan is where flavor is. And remember, we want to cook everything in one pan, so this step is essential. You then, once it's cooked, going to remove the chicken, and in the same pan, you're going to add extra butter and fry the onions in that little bit of sauce that's left over. You're going to fry the onions until it's golden brown. You're then going to add the additional spices, tomato paste, and 2 cups of rice. You're going to mix it over, almost slightly toasting it just to see that all that onions as well as the spice mixes along very nicely with the rice. It's almost going to look like a red Mexican rice, and that's what you want. You're going to mix it until the rice is well coated. You're then going to add your 3 cups of water, your salt, and your coconut cream. You're going to stir it well, and you're going to cook it until on a medium heat until it boils. And you remember what we usually look for when it boils is most of the water must dry up, and you see this little bubbles forming in the rice, then you know you are ready to steam. You're then going to give it one stir. Add the cooked chicken on top of it, because remember, it's a one pot dish and we want to steam the chicken with the rice. You're going to cover and you're going to steam on a low heat for 30 minutes. Once you're done, very importantly, fluff it up with a fork and you're going to serve it with your favorite sides. Isn't that quick and easy?
6: It sounds delicious. And yes, the best part is that it sounds quick and easy to do.
7: Yeah, and one pot, so you don't need anything else. You know, obviously, you're just going to use your cutting board and your one bowl where you're marinating your chicken, but everything else goes in there. So less dishes is also a win. It's a very, very, yeah, always good, always a bonus. So the second recipe I'm going to share is a quick one. But before I go into the recipe, I just want to chat about it. So this is a mince, as in beef mince, fried rice. I used leftover rice I had in the fridge. If you have not tried fried rice yet, you need to try it. By now, because of the recipes we shared, you do need to have your Asian little pantry in your fridge or in your cupboard. So you should be having your soya sauces, your obviously Worcester sauce, your pad thai sauce, as well as your chili oil. These are available at our spice shops. Our local spice shops have all these spices, the sauces. They are good to have, especially if you want to make a good stir fry and you want to make a good fried rice. I'm using mince because firstly, mince goes very far. And it just adds a beautiful flavor to the rice, bringing it together. Remember, with fried rice, we always use a day-old rice because we are obviously creating it into another dish. For this recipe, I only had baby marrows in the fridge, which I used, which actually turned out so beautiful. And I used a cup of mixed veg, which is frozen mixed veg that I had in the fridge. The nice thing about fried rice is, remember, everything needs to be fried separately and then in the same pan and then put together when it's done. It just brings it together so beautifully. But before I go into the recipe, I need to tell you about a conversation I had with somebody very dear lately. Yes, I know that we're trying to eat more vegetables and incorporate vegetables into our diet and eat healthier. But have you seen the price of vegetables?
6: Oh, crazy. Fruit and vegetables. Oh, my word. Ridiculous.
7: Difficult are they making it for us to eat healthy? And I know we spoke about this with the fruit last week, but if you look at something as simple as a cauliflower or a pumpkin or a butternut, potatoes, how expensive is it not now?
6: Oh, it's
7: like, so yes, I know we've got the big wholesalers, but you know what? If you can, and especially for your veg, try and support the hawkers, because they usually, you know, most reasonably priced, you know, the ones standing on the side of the road, usually reasonably priced. You can get so much out of there also. So, you know, we're supporting there. We're not saying not support the big shops at all, but support them as well. See where we can, because I know the bigger supermarkets also need to package, which we do understand, but to get more veg in the prices, it always blows me away. It doesn't blow you away.
6: It's ridiculous. Chef Yasin Mauser also just messaged us to say that's why he's now growing his own veggies, because the prices be crazy, is what he's saying.
7: Look here, that's Yasin Mauser and his garden. Yo, Yasin, one day I'm going to come. I was actually chatting to his sister. One day I'm going to come visit you and come visit your garden, because he does every vegetable and fruit and pomegranate you could think of. If you're not following him, please go follow him. Show you Yasin Mauser. He's also our resident chef. So yeah, but his garden is amazing. Well, Yasin, I think we need to do that. Grow more veggies. So I'm going to go into the recipe quickly. So bismillah, mince fried rice. I'm going to start off with my ingredients, which is my veg, which is 1 punnet of baby marrow sliced, 1 cup of frozen mixed veg, 600 grams of beef mince. You can use less if you've got less. Or you could replace this for chicken or steak, whichever one you want. 5 cloves of garlic, finely chopped. 1 red chili, finely chopped. 1/2 an onion, chopped. 1 teaspoon of white pepper. A dash of Worcester sauce for color. 2 tablespoons of soy sauce. 1 heaped tablespoon of dark soy, which is a sweeter one. 1 tablespoon of Worcester sauce again. 2 tablespoons of pad thai. 3 tablespoons of chili oil crisp. 1.5 cups of cooked day-old basmati rice. And 3 sprigs of spring onion. I just want to go back to the pad thai sauce. So all the spice shops in our area do stock this. It's a little gold bottle. But if you want a good stir fry, pad thai sauce, teriyaki sauce, there is a stir fry sauce. They've got a full range. You can try them all. They all are so, so nice. They add that umami, sweet and sour. Please get them, especially if you want to make something saucy, stir fry, fried rice. It really works nice. We need to build up our Asian pantry now. So the method, you're going to flash fry the mixed veg and the baby marrows until they're cooked, crisp and golden brown. So you can either do a bit of olive oil or butter. You're going to flash fry them. Obviously, we're not, because we want them golden brown and nice and crisp. The frozen veg, you're not going to take straight out of the freezer. You're going to soak them in some boiling water, warm water, strain off the extra liquid, and you're going to flash fry these, the mixed veg as well as the baby marrow, until it's cooked, crisp and golden brown. I also once again need to remind you that if you are doing a stir fry or a fried rice, it's all about stirring and frying on a high heat. We do not do medium heat. We do not do low heat.

0: absorbs or keeps more water. We don't want excess water. We want to fry. So high heat, we're going to flash fry the mixed veg, the baby marrows, until they're cooked, crisp, and golden brown. You're then going to remove it and set it aside. In the same pan, you're going to fry the mince in butter on a high heat until it's completely browned and all the excess water has cooked away. So with the mince, you're going to add in the butter. You're going to add in your mince and you're just going to leave it. You're going to wait until that little bit of water that's there dries up. It gets a beautifully brown color because you want it to almost stick to the pan. That's when you know all that flavor is coming out. And once it's browned and all the water's out, and then you begin to stir and fry. Then we're going to cook that completely on a high heat until it's browned, the water is cooked away. And then in that same pan, you're going to add your garlic, your chilies, your onion, your pepper, your little bit of Worcester sauce for the brownness, and then you're going to fry until it's fragrant. Please look, we're not going to add our onions and garlic first here. We're first going to brown our mince, and then we're going to add it in afterwards. We're just going to fry this a bit until it's fragrant. Once it's fragrant, you're then going to add back in everything. So you're going to add in your rice, your veg, your mixed sauces, and you're going to stir fry this on a high heat just for 5 minutes. Until it all comes together. Once it's together, you're going to add your chopped spring onion and if you want to, extra chili oil and serve it as is. This dish literally comes together in like 10 minutes. It is the quickest thing ever, but I promise you, it tastes so good. And because you're using leftover rice, you're adding in veg, it almost loosens it up and makes it so much further. So you can literally have one cup of rice and it will go so far. It will fill up a big bowl. So, you know, those days that you have leftover rice and don't know what you need to do with it, open up the fridge, take out all that little bitches, and I promise you it will make a dish that you will all enjoy.
1: Wow.
0: Quick and easy, eh?
1: It is. It is. I just want to remind our listeners, 0786101112. Call some, say, it sounds really delicious. Say some man no hunger. Because it sounds very, very lekker. Call some extem saam met jou. You see, this is what Fazana does to me all the time. And you know, you will now think, it's almost like she plans it this way. When ek het 'n soet tante, and then on other days when you make all these lovely sweet things or when you share those recipes, then listen for die matos. There's something about this weather that speaks rice and comfort food. So call some if you're so hungry, jy het nog gesien, die resepte is baie maklik om te maak. So maar net een pot. And you know, when we see less dishes, then we feel like we need to make this. But both of these recipes pretty straightforward, and what I like about them is that yes, it makes a substantial meal.
0: It really does. But as promised, I've now shared my one pot butter chicken pan dish, and then we've also shared the fried rice. So I said I was going to go through a bit of tips on rice, and I just want to do that before we end off. So if it is okay. So rice. We're going to go through bloopers here and what could go wrong, because sometimes, you know, your rice, you've been cooking rice for years and it's going well, and then all of a sudden you're cooking and what went wrong? So let's go through it quickly. So firstly, the ratio for rice is always, and this is my standard ratio that I use, 1 cup of rice, 2 cups of water, and 1 level teaspoon of salt. It's usually the foolproof standard method. What you do is you're obviously going to rinse your rice very, very well to make sure that all that starch is out. To me, my indication is usually I do it 3 times so that when my rice is clear and I know that there's no cloudiness in the water, then you know most of the starch is washed off. I will soak it a bit. You can soak your rice, usually not more than a half an hour, because you don't want your rice, especially if it's basmati, to soak or stand a bit too long so that the grains go long, that they actually break later in the pot. Just a half an hour is fine. And then remember, normal boil, you're going to start, I always start boiling, bringing my water, adding my water, adding my rice, cold, normal tap water, not cold, to your pot. Once you bring it to a boil, you need to let it boil until most of the water has obviously disappeared. You look for the little bubbles. Once the bubbles come there, you can cover it. You cover it with a lid and you steam it on a low heat. It must be on a low heat for at least 20 to 30 minutes. Leave it on the stove after you've turned it off. Allow it to rest and you know you've got the most perfectly cooked rice. There's two things I want to mention here.

0: in, we do basmati rice versus a jasmine or bimari or white fragrant rice. Usually basmati rice is flop proof for me. When you do cook it, usually there's no way that it usually flops or overcooks it. But when it comes to fragrant rice, white rice, basmati rice, and a bimari rice, sometimes your rice doesn't always come the same, and I want to tell you why. So basmati rice, it needs to be aged for 1 to 2 years before it's packaged. So you've got an aged rice, and remember, the longer that rice has been standing, it's been dried out, the starches are mature, there's less water. So you know when it cooks perfectly, and usually you're not going to have any oopsies or overcooking when it comes to basmati rice. It's usually perfect. When it comes to a jasmine rice, a bimari rice, a white fragrant rice, a younger grain, usually in these bags of rice, tend to be the ones that you have a problem with. So when you do cook, it needs just look when you are buying this rice, it usually is a matured rice, which you are buying. On the time that your rice, if you do see a younger rice or a new crop, try and stay away from it. This leads to a sticky rice. If you like sticky rice, then fine, go for it, or by all means. But usually the younger rice has a higher moisture. It cooks in a shorter time, and now you're obviously cooking it in your normal time, which means you're overcooking it, and it turns out into a soft, sticky rice. It cooks faster. Also, when it is younger, whereas the older rice would stick to your normal standard time. So, if you are having problems with the rice, I promise you it's probably the age of the rice that you have in the bag, less than the actual way you're cooking it. So, you could be cooking your rice for the same way for 10 years, and all of a sudden you get a new bag of rice, and like, what is wrong? What has changed? It's actually the grain of the rice that is causing the rice to be sticky, stick together, soft, overcooked, and clumpy. So just be careful. If you're happy with a certain brand, just stick to that. And if you don't like a soft, stickier rice, always stick to a mature rice and stay away from new, fresh rice unless you are wanting a sticky rice. Are you with me?
1: Very
0: Okay, do I
1: valuable
0: get?
1: tips. Absolutely valuable tips. Because rice is one of those, you know, it's almost like the humble rice. It's like the accompaniment for most things. But these details are important because we don't always, you know, get the basics right. You're right.
0: Yeah, and lastly, before I end off, there's four tips to always see that your rice goes well. Firstly, I said rinse your rice well, remove all the extra starch. So make sure that your water is clear and it is not cloudy before you cook. Soak it for maximum 30 minutes. Between 15 and 30 minutes is perfect. It gives it a better texture. It also allows even cooking. So soaking is optional. You can do it with both rices. Then once you're done cooking your rice, make sure that you rest it for at least 5 to 10 minutes. Do not dish up your rice immediately. Rest it on that stove. You can turn the stove off, but let it rest for at least 5 to 10 minutes before you dish. Just let it settle. And then, most importantly, for the best, fluffiest rice, the minute you open that pot, don't go in with a spoon immediately. Use a fork. Use a fork, fluff up that rice a bit, loosen it a bit. And then, when you're done, you're ready to dish, and your rice is perfect to go. So, quick little tips, but it does take us far, especially with those that get stuck with it. So, yeah, alhamdulillah, that's for me today. We've got perfect rice. And then, I was just going to ask you now, where is Shay
1: Yes,
0: Monday?
1: yes,
0: Why
1: yes.
0: am
1: I
0: I
1: just
0: not
1: sent it
0: getting
1: through.
0: the
1: I was
0: message?
1: going to say to you, no, I'm going to send it through and just mention it just in a conclusion. Early on, we mentioned it in our messages that yes, there we forwarded Shaima's lovely recipes to you. She shared a cottage pie and some carrot muffins. And I know that, Fazana, you will be having a look at it. Shukran so much. Just a reminder to all of our listeners that those recipes are also available on Fazana's socials. And then, of course, you can text us on 0786101112 if you don't belong to the recipe group as yet. And we'll pass those recipes on to you. Happy Monday further, inshallah.
0: You too, my sweetheart. Lots of love from me. Until next week. Assalamu alaikum wa rahmatullahi wa barakatuh.
1: Wa alaikum salam wa rahmatullahi wa barakatuh. And that, of course, Fazana Komanda, our resident MasterChef. So it's altijd, of course, tantalizing our taste buds with these delicious, absolutely delicious recipes. It is almost time for Blue Love Matters. Stay with us.
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1: After the break, of course, Love Matters. And today we'll be listening to Dr. Nazli Domingo Sali as we've been speaking to her the past few weeks about matters that pertain to love. And so we'll have that conversation. Many of you have asked for replays of those conversations, and so that is what we will do in a few minutes. Before we continue listening to this, Nasheed, I wanted to just say this, because some of my needier 8-minute group teammates have now asked me to do this. But firstly, I want to say to Muneeb, you know, Muneeb from the 8-minute group, we wish you a speedy recovery. It was missing for Skriklik with the training and everything. So inshallah, he had a procedure done a couple of weeks ago, which prevented him from running yesterday. And we ask that Allah grant you a speedy recovery. To Rifat Ghulam, I want to say there was an entry for you. You chose not to take it. You did the training. Inshallah, we look forward to you doing the John Kurasi along with us tomorrow. And then of course to Coach Rafik and to Imad Peterson for carrying us yesterday and supporting us and encouraging us and reminding us to take things easy when we needed to take things easy. I say shukran so much. And then to each and every one of the 8-minute group that finished yesterday, ik gaan nie myself in moeilikheid kry in naam en noem, but I want to say congratulations to everybody who finished the race yesterday, particularly Itekos 8-minute group. With that being said, stay with us on 100.4 FM. It's almost time for Love Matters.

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0: Community Pulse on Radio 7 at 6100.4 FM into the third and final hour on this Monday morning. Soos altyd, 'n absolute plesier en 'n voorreg om in julle geselskap te wees. Ek is Khadija Adjam. En ja, die Community Pulse span met jou elke dag tussen 9 en 12. Now, Love Matters, of course, is what we focus on Mondays during our third and final hour. And last week, we started a new series entitled Building Relationships on Mercy, Respect and Intention. And in our first episode, we explored why emotional health is the foundation of healthy relationships and how the state of our hearts always impact and influence the way we love, communicate and care for those closest to us. We reflected on the prophetic example of compassion and the importance of creating homes where people feel emotionally safe, valued and understood. So today in part two of the series, we commenced with Women's Month. We've joined once again by Dr. Nazir Domingo Sali to take that conversation a step further. Today we'll explore love beyond feelings, discovering that in Islam, love is so much more than an emotion. It is a conscious choice expressed through mercy, kindness, patience, and everyday acts of care. We'll be unpacking what sustains relationships long after the initial excitement faded and how we can intentionally nurture deeper, stronger connections rooted within the Quranic values of Mawadda and Rahma. Dr. Nazdi Domingo Sali joins us on the line. Please do join me in greeting her and welcoming her. Assalamu alaikum, Dr. Domingo Sali.
1: Wa alaikum salam wa rahmatullahi wa barakatuh, Khadija. I just begin? Please go ahead. No, may I begin by remembering Allah? Because every conversation about love, marriage and family must begin with the one who created love itself.
0: Yeah.
1: And who teaches us to nurture it with mercy, compassion, and kindness.
0: Yeah.
1: So if I may,
0: please.
1: Bismillahir Rahmanir Rahim, all praise belongs to Allah, Lord of all the worlds. We praise Him, we seek His guidance, and we ask Him to fill our hearts and our homes with His mercy, His love, and His peace. May Allah place sakina in our homes, mawada in our relationships, and rahma in our hearts. Amen.
0: Amen.
1: And may Allah's choices, peace and blessings be upon our beloved Prophet Muhammad, sallallahu alayhi wa sallam, whose life remains the most beautiful example of love, mercy, patience and compassion. So Khadija, thank you once again for your warm welcome.
0: I must say, I feel warm just speaking to you, Dr. Nazli. And I mean, this topic just really, it sort of echoes what I feel, you know, that's here between us. We come from families, we come from communities, we speak about the emotional heart of the home, and we never ever want to just sloganize these terms. When we talk, and today we're going to be focusing on love beyond feelings, we want to understand what does it mean when we speak about love being more than an emotion, when we speak about the fact that love is a verb, you know, it needs to be enacted, and how beautifully when you reference now that Allah speaks about mawadda and rahma, deep affection and mercy. Talk us through these phrases and particularly these two beautiful words and what it teaches us about building lasting families, lasting marriages.
1: Thank you, Khadija. I'll do just that. Just to reflect a bit, last week we reflected on something that's often overlooked, that we can truly understand people only if we first understand what's happening within our own hearts. We spoke last week about listening. We spoke about recognizing our emotions. And we spoke about creating homes where people feel heard, valued, and emotionally safe. And so the next step, as you ask, is the question first, what keeps love alive? And not for 1 year, and not for 5 years, but through the changing seasons of life. Because let's be honest, dear listeners, feelings change. Life changes. Circumstances change. Children arrive. Careers become demanding. Parents grow older. Health changes, sometimes finances become difficult, and sometimes disappointment visits our homes. And listeners, if love depended only on feelings, many relationships would struggle to survive those seasons. Yet, we all know couples who have been married for 40, 50, or even 60 years. And do you think that they never disagreed? Of course they have. Have they never experienced hardship? Certainly they have. Hardship comes in many forms. So what keeps them together? As I reflected on this question, listeners, both as a social scientist and as someone who has been blessed with 48 years of marriage, I came to realize something beautiful. Lasting love is not built only on emotion. Lasting love is built on intention. Lasting love is built on daily choices. And lasting love is built on kindness, respect, patience, forgiveness, and above all, mercy. And one of the most beautiful verses in the Quran about marriage is found in Surah Ar-Rum, where Allah tells us that He created spouses so that we may find tranquility, peace with one another, and that He placed between us, mawada and rahmah. And I find it so beautiful that Allah didn't mention only one word. He gave us two, mawada and rahmah. And dear listeners, these two words have stayed with me for many years, because mawada speaks of deep affection, warmth, and love. It is the joy of being together. The smile when your spouse walks into the room. The excitement of sharing life's blessings. The comfort of companionship. How lovely it is to have a companion. And Allah also gave us rahmah, mercy, compassion, gentleness. Because Allah in His infinite wisdom knows that life is not made up only of the joyful days. There will be days when one of us is tired. Days when we misunderstand each other. There are certainly many of those. Days when illness or grief or worry enters our homes. On those days, dear listeners, it is not affection that carries the relationship. It is mercy. And how do we understand mercy? It is with mercy that we say, I understand you're not yourself today. It is with mercy that I choose patience instead of anger. And it is with mercy that I will forgive before resentment takes root. And it is with mercy we acknowledge we are on the same team, subhanAllah. What beautiful way Allah teaches us to love, not only with our hearts, but with our character. As I look back, Khadija, on nearly 50 years of marriage.
0: Wow, mashallah.
1: I can't believe it. I realize there were times when loving each other came easily. At the beginning. And there's also seasons when life becomes difficult, and that's when love actually becomes a choice. And the beautiful thing is that choosing kindness does not make love weaker. Actually, choosing kindness makes love deeper. And I now understand why our elders used to say that marriage becomes sweeter with the years. And you wonder, how can that be? Because, you know, in the Western society, they talk about the first 7 years. And again, you know, we don't want to be influenced by that. Because as you walk through life together, through happy times and difficult times, dear listeners, and that is when you actually build a friendship. You build a trust and you build love that grows deeper with time. And remember, we come from different backgrounds, even if we both come from Cape Town. So, dear listeners, may I ask you a simple question? When you think about someone you love, what do you remember most? Is it that expensive gift? Or is it the little things? A warm smile? A kind word? Do you think about the cup of tea or coffee that was made for you when you didn't even ask for it? And it's made for you just the way you like it. For an example, I like my coffee very hot. And that's how my husband makes it for me. He likes his milky Frisco. So that is what I make for him. Do you remember someone taking the time to really listen? Do you remember, dear listener, a sincere apology or a heartfelt dua made especially for you? And as I have reflected over the years, I've come to realize that strong relationships are not built by the expensive gifts, the fancy holidays, or the grand gestures. Those things are lovely indeed, but they do not keep a relationship strong. Mm-hmm. So what keeps love alive are the small acts of kindness we show one another every day. It is these ordinary moments, small acts of kindness repeated day after day, that strengthen our relationship. That is where mawada, deep affection, is seen. That is where rahma, mercy and compassion, becomes real. And I'd like to share an example of mawada and rahma. Mm-hmm. Just imagine an elderly couple. A husband now walks slowly. His wife no longer walks ahead of him. She slows her pace. She takes his arm. She waits. That is rahma. Years earlier, he may have gone on a run with her or brought her flowers. But today, he makes sure she doesn't fall by removing obstacles out of her way, by ensuring that the paving is straight. And that too, dear listeners, is love.
0: That's so beautiful. That's absolutely so beautiful. And, you know, I'd love for you to maybe just give one or two comments around the fact that one often conflates mercy in the way in which we understand it was showing compassion and showing mercy in a relationship. That means I'm always the one to give in. Why must I always give in? And he or she is wrong, and he or she should be doing the apologizing or whatever it may be. So I'd like for you to talk us through us not conflating, you know, being kind and being merciful with being somebody who necessarily is the one that always has to, quote unquote, give in. And then maybe the importance of then effectively communicating. Because from what you're telling us about, it seems as if that communication, being intuitive towards one another, being sensitive, being thoughtful, being considerate, that really is one of the greatest expressions of love.
1: Yes. When we think of some practical habits that help us build marriages and family grow stronger, then I hear what you're saying. They're not only in the easy seasons, but in the challenging ones as well. And when we say, what do you mean when you say love is a choice? Then just imagine, as you're saying, with the misunderstandings. Imagine a husband comes home from work tired and quiet. And his wife immediately thinks he's upset with me. But instead of reacting defensively, she chooses mercy. She says, "You look tired today. Is everything all right?" And he'll reply, "Today was just a difficult day at work." So one gentle question prevented an unnecessary argument. Sometimes love is simply choosing curiosity instead of making assumptions. I just want to also give an experience of my own. If I had a very difficult day at work, and I'm later than usual, and of course supper still got to be cooked, I would call ahead And I'd say to my husband, listen, I've had a really terrible day. And this just deflected me getting home, him getting being angry that I'm late, yeah. not knowing the reason. Supper must be cooked. The boys must be seen to. And just that again, we choose mercy. And that is how we choose mercy. And I believe the two words, mawada and rahma, affection and mercy, teach us one of the greatest secrets of a successful marriage. Love is not something we simply feel. As I said earlier, love is something we choose, and we choose it every single day. And when people ask me, after 48 years of marriage, what is the secret? And Khadija, I usually smile because people expect you to give them one magical answer.
0: Yes, of course, give one simple solution, please.
1: But there isn't one secret. Uh-huh. There are hundreds of little ones.
0: Yeah.
1: And looking back, I don't remember every anniversary gift or the holidays, nor even every special occasion. But I do remember the ordinary moments, like me waiting for my husband to return from work, wherever he or wherever he's been. And I'm excited for him to come back and hear what he has to say. And it's the other way around too. And then the other ordinary moments where you're just talking about your hopes and your worries and your children. But what I like most is when he expresses his appreciation. Remember, I spoke last week about the living years.
0: Yes.
1: And when we have birthdays, if he's not expressing his appreciation daily, then he does it, I do it, we speak about it when it's at least our birthdays, and we mention what we appreciate. And then you wonder, what are these hundred little things? It's that meaningful gift and birthday cards with well-chosen words.
0: Mm.
1: Also just laughing at something that happened years ago. And ordinary moments like praying together. And I'm going to tell you something. That's a privilege.
0: Yeah.
1: Khadija, 48 years ago, the thing I looked most forward to for the night of my wedding was to make salah with my new husband. Mm-hmm. My friends laugh when I tell them that. So looking back now, I realize those moments were about saying, I'm here. You matter. I'm still choosing you, subhanAllah. Isn't it amazing that the moments we often think are ordinary become the memories we treasure the most?
0: Hmm.
1: And as a social scientist, I've read many studies about what makes relationships succeed. Research consistently tells us that communication is one of the strongest predictors of a healthy relationship. And I certainly agree. And this goes to the question you asked. But life has taught me something even deeper. Communication is not only about talking. It's about making another person feel heard. Listeners, sometimes I'm guilty of this. We listen only long enough
0: to prepare
1: our answer. Isn't that so?
0: It's true.
1: But genuine listening is different. It says, help me understand how you're feeling.
0: Mm.
1: Not let me tell you why you are wrong.
0: Mm.
1: I often think that one of the greatest gifts we can give someone is the feeling that they have been truly heard. Whether it is your spouse, your child, your parent, or your friend. And people flourish when they feel understood. Also, Khadija, we should learn one another's love languages. One lesson I wish every young couple would learn early in their marriage, and one I wish I had learned sooner, is that we don't all feel loved in the same way. Each of us gives, and we receive love differently. For some people, kind and encouraging words mean everything. Others feel most loved when someone spends time with them. Some feel loved when their spouse helps with everyday tasks. I know that's one of my love languages. Mm-hmm. I would treasure a hug, a gentle touch, or even a small thoughtful gift. And over the years, I've learned that one of the secrets of a happy marriage is discovering what makes your husband or wife feel loved. And I want you to think about this, dear listeners, instead of asking yourself, how do I like to be loved? Ask, what makes my spouse feel loved? What makes my child feel loved? And when we begin to understand that, something beautiful happens. We stop expecting our spouse to love us the way we would choose. Instead, we begin loving them in the way that means the most to them. That is when relationships become stronger, because love becomes less about ourselves and more about caring for the heart of the person Allah has entrusted to us. If I had to choose one word that strengthens every relationship, it would be respect. The language every heart understands. And respect is reflected in the way we speak to one another, the way we disagree, the way we apologize. Not just, sorry, I'm sorry.
0: Yeah.
1: The way we protect one another's dignity. Dear listeners, there's something I've learned over the years too. Never embarrass the person you love. Correct in private, praise in public. Protect one another's dignity. And we are again referring to your spouse, your children, friends. And the Prophet Muhammad sallallahu alaihi wasallam was the perfect example of this. Even when he corrected someone, he did so with wisdom, gentleness, and compassion. He preserved people's honor while guiding them towards what was right. Imagine how different our homes would be if we followed that beautiful example.
0: Indeed. Dr. Nazli Domingo-Sali joins us on the line this morning as we are heading into part two of our Women's Month series, and we're talking about building relationships on mercy, respect, and intentional care. Today, we are exploring love beyond feelings and discovering that in Islam, love is so much more than an emotion. It is indeed a conscious choice expressed through mercy, kindness, patience, and everyday acts of care. We'll continue after the break. You are tuned into Radio 786 100.4 FM, and this is Community Pulse. 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

0: It is a Community Pulse on Radio 786 100.4 FM as we head into the second half of our Love Matters segment for this morning. Again, joined by Dr. Nazli Domingo Sali as we are in part two of a series we commenced last week entitled Love Beyond Feelings, Building Relationships on Mercy, Respect and Intentional Care. Dr. Nazli Domingo Sali, of course, spoke a little bit earlier, and I think so many of us just smiled when you spoke about the fact that it's almost 50 years of marriage. And you know, off air, Dr. Nazli, I was telling you that, you know, so much more than our qualifications and our certificates and our degrees and our accomplishments, it's really within our lived experience, you know, when we share personal insights that come from that, because it's about the hard lessons learned. It's about those relationships that, as you said, went through seasons, you know, so through every season we learn a little bit more. And so sharing your insights around that really absolutely invaluable. And so when we speak about effective communication, you remind us that listening, and I'm reminded of our discussion last week when you took us through the example of with your own children, and you said to us love, what love sometimes look like. So right at the very beginning of this conversation, of course, we spoke about the fact that love is also a verb and it needs to be enacted. And last week you reminded us that love sometimes looks like time, sometimes it looks like being heard, and the opposite, you know, not being heard makes one feel unloved. And the same, of course, applies to one's spouse. So now before the break, when you spoke about understanding one's and one another's love language, talk us through becoming more intentional about meeting one another's emotional needs. Because after all, we benefit. We draw the benefit if we prevent resentment from growing. And I know all of us have sat in conversations already when people do exactly, when spouses do exactly the opposite of what you just mentioned before the break, to praise in public, to not criticize in public, to not denigrate your spouse in public. And yet we often see that happening. Speak to us about intentionality, about how we draw benefit from meeting one another's emotional needs.
1: Yes, Khadija, I think what one has got to remember that we've got to be mindful. Mindful is a very important word, because one of the greatest dangers in any relationship is not necessarily conflict. It is how we can prevent resentment from settling in on our relationship. And so what is the danger? It is more about the unspoken disappointment. Resentment does not happen overnight. It grows quietly. One disappointment left unresolved. One apology never offered. And one hurt never discussed. Eventually, two people may live in the same house yet feel far apart. And that is why I encourage couples to speak gently. Listen carefully and never allow small hurts to become permanent walls. Before you say or do something, ask yourself, and I do this consciously, mindfully, what would the Prophet sallallahu alaihi wasallam have said or done? How would the Prophet sallallahu alaihi wasallam have behaved in this situation? And there's a beautiful African proverb that says, if you want to go fast, go alone. Mm. If you want to go far, go together. Mm. Now, isn't that what we want, dear listeners, to go far, to have a long-lasting, loving marriage? And marriage is not about winning arguments. And as I say, I've had 48 years of this kind of thing where I had to learn these things as we went along. And sometimes my husband would say to me, you always want to have the last word. And that is almost where we say marriage is not about winning the argument. And it is about protecting the relationship. And sometimes the strongest words we can say are, I'm sorry. Please forgive me. Help me understand. And I know these are hard words to say, listeners, if we can think that those words don't make us weaker, they make our relationship stronger. Mindfulness again. That's what we want. Dear listeners, if there is one lesson that 48 years of marriage has taught me, it is this. Love grows. It changes. And it matures. The excitement of youth is a beautiful gift. I remember as if it was the other day. But the quiet companionship that develops over many years is equally beautiful. Because now it is built through trust. It's built through shared memories, through forgiveness, and through gratitude, and through choosing one another again and again. That is the kind of love that lasts. Become musketeers. I spoke about it last week. All for one and one for all. Protect and defend one another. Yes, Khadija.
0: So, the intentionality. So now, and I want to get back to that, because many of our listeners may now already be in a position where there's been a built up of resentment. And I think it's so important for us to recognize this firstly. But is it possible then, Dr. Nazli, to still then say, you know, I want to still choose love. I look at this person and yes, it's been many, many years and I want to choose love. Is there a way that one can, or are there some practical guidelines that one can start with, where you say, you know, I now opt to choose love. Maybe I've just been so immersed within this relationship that I didn't even see the forest for the trees, and I didn't even realize the value that we hold for one another. Are there guidelines that you can perhaps guide us through or give us, and we say, you know, this is where the starting point is, because it is about building relationships on mercy, respect and intentional care. That's what this program is entitled. And ultimately, when you spoke right at the very beginning and referred us to Quran, this is ultimately our natural fitra that we want to hearken back to. That's our natural state. Perhaps you can guide us through that.
1: Yeah, and I'm taking it, Khadija and listeners, from my experience. So I must say there were times in our marriage when life was incredibly busy. We were busy working and raising the three boys and community commitments. We could easily have drifted into simply managing our responsibilities. And one of the things we learned to do was that we realized that we needed some uninterrupted time. And this could be 50 minutes, I mean, depending on the time one has, half an hour at least. And what we did, we would drive to the sea, listen to the waves with a cup of coffee. And it wasn't the sea or the coffee that mattered. It was making time for each other. And if I want to give some more example about good communication, perhaps, We listen to, I think there's some hadith that says, you know, we have two ears and one mouth. Listen with the ears more. Be quiet and listen. And so an example sometimes when we're communicating. So instead of saying, you never listen to me, because that sounds like, common. Say, can we sit together for 10 minutes this evening? There's something important I'd like to share with you. Just notice the difference, Khadija. One sentence creates defensiveness. You never listen to me. Mm. The other creates connection.
0: Yeah.
1: And to your teenager, instead of saying to your teenager, put your phone away, try saying, I'd really love 10 minutes of your time. Tell me about your day. And the message changes completely. And then I spoke about the love languages. How do we discover then the other one's love language? So, you know, we take time preparing a beautiful meal for the family. Her husband thanks her, but she really what she really wanted was for him to say, let's sit together afterwards. Her language was quality time. Meanwhile, the husband spends Saturday fixing things around the house. That's his way of saying, I love you. Mm. Neither is wrong. They're simply speaking different languages. And the question is, so we've now fallen into the rut, perhaps, of our marriage is not as lovely as we want it to be and as Ola has put it out for it to be. Then start with being a little mindful about communication, as I said, and identifying the love languages. And we also come, as I mentioned earlier, from different homes. And our homes differ, and it's a matter of us making choices. Am I going to be shouting like my father did? Am I going to practice the way our Nabi Muhammad sallallahu alaihi wasallam dealt with things? So it's being a little bit mindful.
0: Mm. Yeah, now also what we very often as parents, I mean, you said something so, I know that many of our listeners will identify with and that will resonate with many of our listeners. You know, when one is young and then, I remember my granny always used to say, youth is wasted on the young. She used to always quote that particular saying. And it's so true because all of a sudden then, you know, life just creeps up on you and things happen. And I think for many of us, there's sometimes the sudden realization that, oh my word, I'm also expected to be a role model here because now I'm a parent. Because, and as you said earlier on, one is so busy juggling all your roles, but we are also always still human beings. No, we it's not about the individual, but we are also individuals and we also have to take responsibility for our actions, for the way, for our ways, for our behavior, etc. So while we're still struggling with ourselves and the fact that we're growing older, we have to recognize our roles and we have to play those roles as spouses, but in this very, very important hat that we wear as parents. You often make reference, yes, to your boys and, of course, your role as a parent, but also as a grandparent. You also always remind us about how children learn more from what they see than from what they are told. How do we as parents model these healthy relationships so that our children can also see this and then enact that, hopefully enact that in their relationships?
1: You hit that right on the head there, Khadija. Absolutely. There's a saying that children may not always listen to what we say, but they are always watching what you do. And if I think about my younger son, who would remind me, I would teach them when they were younger, and hopefully I modeled it, that we don't say bad things about people. Mm. And if on the rare occasion I say something that he thought was not good, he would remind me, Mommy, you always say we do not say bad things about people. And that is wonderful that this child has listened to that. So as parents, we often worry that we give our children the best education. We worry about their future. And we worry about whether they will succeed in life. Those are important concerns. But perhaps one of the greatest gifts we can give our children is to show them what healthy love looks like. Long before our children understood or they understand the meaning of marriage, they are learning about relationships simply by watching us, dear learners. They notice how we greet one another. Do we greet one another when we come in or leave? How do we speak to one another? Our tones change. I listen to myself sometimes. If I'm talking to another family member, it's different to the tone I use with my husband, but I'm mindful about it. They're watching us. How do we handle disappointment? How do we apologize? How do we forgive? How do we show kindness? They notice whether there is peace in the home or whether there is constant attention. And even when we think they are not paying attention, when they're younger, they are learning. So, dear listeners, I often reflect on my years of raising three sons. As you can hear, they're very dear to me. Like every family, we experienced busy days, happy days, challenging days. The way they treat their families will be shaped in part by what they experienced growing up. What are we showing them, dear listeners? What are they watching? That is why our homes are so important, because they are preparing the next generation. And listeners, I may ask you a simple question. Have you ever been with someone yet felt that they weren't really present? And in today's busy world, our attention is constantly being pulled in different directions. Yet one of the greatest gifts we can give our loved ones is our full attention. It costs us nothing. Whether it's your spouse, your child, or an elderly parent, take a moment to stop, listen, and be fully present. And as I look back over the years, I realized that people don't remember how busy we were. The children don't remember we were so busy earning so we could take care of them. But people remember how we made them feel. And our children may forget many of the things we did for them. But they will always remember whether they felt loved, heard, and safe. And I like when my sons tell us at our birthdays that they often felt happy and safe when they saw us at the sports field.

0: And that has been present for them. And perhaps that is one of the greatest responsibilities Allah has entrusted to us, to create homes where love is not only spoken about, but experienced every day. Yeah. So this week, I encourage you to do one simple thing, dear listeners. When someone you love begins to speak, put your phone aside. Mm-hmm. Look at them and really listen. Sometimes the greatest expression of love is simply giving someone your undivided attention.
1: Indeed, I love that. I love the fact that yes, you're reminding us not just to choose love, Dr. Nazli, but to protect that love and to remind us that this is not a once-off. You don't on a day click a finger and then you say now all will be maanskyn en rose vir die res van jou lewe nie, want dit gaan nooit so gebeur nie. Dis ook na ons as individue elke dag. Ons moet beskerm daai liefde. Ons beskerm ons families, ons beskerm daai liefde. And I think the most beautiful part of this conversation, and I think you reminding us of your own family, and many of our listeners will of course, this will resonate with many of our listeners. Ultimately, we draw the benefit because there's nothing quite like going into that space and in our home space and feeling that this is indeed not just physically, but emotionally also. It's a safe space. It's a space where we feel. It's a space of tranquility. So those I'm sorry's and those please forgive me's and those thank you's, it is incredibly powerful when it comes to strengthening relationships. Indeed, it is about then leaving that legacy of love. Shukran so much, Dr. Nazli, for taking us through this conversation this morning. Dr. Nazli, I know you gave us some homework for the week to come, but perhaps we can just ask you in our last minute or two if you'd like to leave our listeners with some concluding remarks.
0: Yeah, let me, before we say goodbye, I'd like to leave you with one more question to carry in your heart this week. How can I intentionally show love to someone in my family today? Not tomorrow, not when life becomes less busy, but today. And then I would finally like to conclude that one of the greatest lessons I've learned from my 48 years of marriage, and it is something I reinforced in one of my Muslim View articles, it's on embracing the prophetic model, is that love is not measured by the absence of difficulties.
1: Yeah.
0: It is measured by how we choose to respond to one another with mercy, patience, and kindness when those difficulties arise.
1: Wow. I think that speaks volumes to what you said earlier on when we referenced intentionality, and it goes right to the core of being a person of faith, and it goes right to the core of you quoting Quran right at the very beginning, because ultimately Allah is the source of love, and for us to journey throughout our lives and to strengthen those relationships, we understand that indeed we are journeying closer and closer towards Him. Dr. Nazli, it's been an absolute pleasure and privilege spending the past few minutes in your company. Shukran so much for not just sharing your professional insights, but more than that, your personal insights and your lived experiences. Looking forward to us continuing next week, inshallah. Until then, have yourself a beautiful Monday further. Assalamu alaikum.
0: Wa alaikum salam wa rahmatullah.
1: That, of course, Dr. Nazli Domingo Sali, as we continued with part two of our series entitled Love Beyond Feelings, Building Relationships on Mercy, Respect and Intentional Care. And that brought us to the end of Community Pulse for today. It's been an absolute pleasure spending the morning in your company. As always, do stay with us. The 12 o'clock news follows. But now, for now, it's a wrap of the team. And so from myself, Khadija Ajam, we'll meet again tomorrow morning, inshallah. Until then, do stay safe. Assalamu alaikum.
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0: Coming up on the agenda, Vusimuzi Cat Matlala faces the hot seat at the Matlanga Commission after being subpoenaed to testify. Renewed warning issued as sardines wash up on Cape Town beaches, with pilchard herpivirus under investigation. Civil society questions whether the city of Cape Town truly understand where its money is needed most when communities continue to suffer. Also look at the Western Cape Police that has bust a major extortion ring targeting 50-plus businesses, with a constable among four arrested. Now all eyes are on the President Cyril Ramaphosa's address at the 46th SADC summit underway in Durban. How will the President respond to marrying migration and Afrophobia big issues? We look at all of that after news with Khadija Davids.
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2: Assalamu alaikum and good afternoon. Alleged cartel member Vusimuzi Cat Matlala has told the Matlanga Commission he may not provide a full account of evidence relating to his multi-million rand healthcare tender with the South African Police Service. Matlala's testimony got underway after brief arguments by his legal team over limited consultation time on more than 2,000 pages of evidence. At the start of proceedings, Matlala disclosed a previous conviction for housebreaking and theft, and he also told the Commission he served 18 months for an 8-year prison sentence. Matlala is also facing trial in connection with the Medicare 24 Chwane contract involving the police. Matlala told the Commission he did not want to provide evidence that could be used against him in pending criminal proceedings. However, he said he remains willing to assist the Commission where possible, and he added that he cannot comment on issues that are before the courts. Meanwhile, Matlala denied allegations that his company, Cat VIP Security, was involved in fraud linked to Ekurhuleni municipal officials, insisted that none of his companies had been awarded contracts by the Ekurhuleni Metropolitan Police Department. Here he outlines the events that dealt with the police raid on his home, which reveals names like Brown Mokhotsi and General Fedoz Khan.
3: From what I heard is, I heard it from Mr. Mokhotsi, that he said to Mr. Mokhotsi that I'm going to testify in favor of General Khan, but I want you to speak to your people to give me a promotion and some money. So Mokhotsi showed me the communication between himself and Mr. Maluleka. So there was a meeting that they were supposed to have a meeting somewhere. I think it was in a hotel somewhere in Johannesburg. I forgot the name of the hotel. So I asked Mokhotsi that, okay, did your person did what you said he will do? He said, yes, he did, but he told me that they've even recorded him, I think, because he was asking for promotion and money.
2: Alleged cartel member Vusimuzi Cat Matlala appearing before the Matlanga Commission. Two suspects have been arrested on gun-related charges in Ravensmead. Police conducted an intelligence-driven operation in Eitzig this morning as part of efforts to combat gang violence. Members of the Anti-Economic Crime Task Team and the Provincial Counterfeit and Illicit Goods Policing Team searched a home in Tamboti Court. During the search, officers recovered a .38 special revolver with ammunition, two imitation firearms and blank rounds. An 18-year-old woman and a 21-year-old man were arrested for possession of an unlicensed firearm, ammunition and imitation firearms. The pair are expected to appear in the Gudud Magistrates Court once they have been charged. In a separate operation, members of Operation Lockdown 3 acted on information about drug activity in Valhalla Park. Police searched a property in Olafir Street and confiscated 100 Mandrax tablets. A 41-year-old man was arrested on a charge of possession of drugs. Parliament's Portfolio Committee on Mineral and Petroleum Resources has noted the Constitutional Court ruling blocking Shell and Impact Africa's offshore exploration along the Wild Coast. Committee Chairperson Mekateko Makhlaule says it respects the court's authority and its emphasis on community consultation and environmental protection. It says affected communities must be meaningfully consulted before major resource development decisions are taken. However, Makhlaule has raised concerns about the impact of continued legal uncertainty on South Africa's offshore offshore petroleum sector. He says repeated delays could discourage investment and slow economic development. According to Mahlale, exploration is essential to determine whether offshore resources exist and can benefit the country. He has warned that economic opportunities and potential job creation should not remain stuck at the planning stage. And he says environmental protection and economic growth should not be seen as opposing goals. Mahlale is calling for a regulatory framework that protects communities and the environment while giving investors some certainty. At least four people, including a police constable, have been arrested in a takedown operation in Balville targeting those allegedly involved in the extortion of multiple businesses in the Kayamandi and Stellenbosch area. Those detained are a father and his two sons from Nyanga and a Somali businessman. He allegedly collected money on behalf of the extortion ring. Provincial police spokesperson Brigadier Novella Patelworth says it's alleged the suspects extorted money from over 50 Somali and Ethiopian businessmen, several firearms, 120,000 rand in cash and four vehicles estimated to be worth 3 million rand and used in the commission of these crimes were seized. The suspects are expected to appear in the Balville Magistrates Court tomorrow. They face charges related to the crime of extortion, money laundering and contravention of sections of the Prevention of Organised Crime Act. Patelwa says more arrests are expected in due course as this investigation project established 2 years ago gains momentum. Iran has begun to practically implement its decision to expel the U.S. forces from the West Asia region. The Iranian Army Commander-in-Chief, Major General Amir Hatami, says that the Americans would no longer be permitted to enter the Gulf, the Sea of Oman, or the Strait of Hormuz. He says everyone must understand that under no circumstances can U.S. bases be restored to their previous status, adding that Iran will not allow it. The top Iranian military official also announced a $30,000 reward for anyone who kills, captures, or hands over an American soldier that carries out an aggression. The statement comes as U.S. President Donald Trump recently stated that he intends to declare the Strait of Hormuz a part of the United States. Hatami says Trump made a grave mistake by saying this, adding that Trump's subsequent claim that he was joking was the wrong kind of joke. Recapping the top story on Radio 786 at this hour, alleged cartel member Vusimusi Katmatlala has told the Madlanga Commission that he may not provide a full account of evidence relating to his multi-million rand healthcare tender with the South African Police Service. Matlala's testimony got underway after brief arguments by his legal team over limited consultation time on more than 2,000 pages of evidence. That's news for now. More follows on Radio 786 at 2 o'clock.

0: It is on the agenda on Radio 786 100.4 FM. I'm Khalid Kungani. Give us part. Assalamu alaikum and good afternoon. Now, Vusimuzikhet Matlala has been subpoenaed to testify over the next 2 days as the commission prepares to submit its final report in November. Suspected crime boss Vusimuzikhet Matlala's alleged influence over certain police officials through bribery is under scrutiny at the Matlanga Commission today. Matlala has been subpoenaed to testify over the next 2 days as the commission prepares to submit its final report in November. He's been at the center of allegations of criminal interference within the police and the judiciary. Several witnesses, including crime intelligence head Dumisani Khumalo, claim Matlala infiltrated the South African Police Service with help from insiders. Khumalo said that the chats between Vusimuzi Matlala and Brown Mukhotsi also suggest that Matlala had a special relation with General Feroz Khan, which, if you had watched the commission this particular morning, Matlala says that he doesn't have any relationship with General Feroz Khan. Now, Matlala allegedly once offered a bag of money to clear the crime intelligence officer Feroz Khan in a disciplinary hearing. He also testified in Parliament in 2025 that he handed bags of cash to former Police Minister Peggy Cele. Matlala, who was talking at the ad hoc committee at that time, said that I always operate with Woolies bags. Now, Matlala remains in custody at the Jose Mamburu 2 Correctional Service Center, where he's been awaiting trial for over a year. Now, the commission is underway with Advocate Mahlampe Silo leading the evidence. It is on the agenda, Radio 786 100.2 FM. Now, we move on to the next feature, where there have been renewed reports of sardines washing up along Cape Town's beaches this weekend, prompting fresh warnings from the Department of Forestry, Fisheries and Environment. Residents are urged to not collect, consume or feed the sardines to pets. This follows earlier incidents along the west coast, including Saldanha and Gansbaai, first reported on August 3rd. Laboratory tests have confirmed the presence of pilchard herpivirus genetic material in sampled sardines. To discuss this now, we're joined by a marine biologist and COO of the South African Association for Marine Biological Research, Maki Mosin. Maki, welcome to Radio 786.
1: Thank you very much, and thanks for wanting to allow us to share some information about this interesting and a little bit scary incident.
0: Tell us, what exactly is this pilchard herpivirus?
1: Yeah, so this pilchard herpivirus, or as we also call it, PHV, is a virus that is associated with sardines or pilchard. So it's not related in any practical public health sense to the herpes virus that we normally talk about in humans. So fish have got their very own group of herpes-like viruses, and these tend to be very host-specific. Now, this became quite internationally important after a big mass mortality of pilchards in Australia and in New Zealand in, I think, in 1995, and then again later in the 1990s, another one in Australia. And it spread around the Australian coastline, and it caused quite a high losses of pilchards in some areas. And this interesting about this disease, it actually affects the gills of the fish that they use to breathe with. So it becomes quite thickened and inflamed, and then they struggle to absorb oxygen from the water. But through subsequent surveillance, in those areas, the researchers concluded in the early 2000s that the virus actually became endemic to the Australian pilchard populations, and it stopped causing all these mass mortalities. So they were carrying it, but not necessarily actually showing the visible signs of the disease or causing dead fish. Now, what we've seen here in South Africa, in 2016, some of our department, the DEFI researchers, actually test a small sample of sardines in various areas along our coastline, and they didn't pick up the PHV, so it was negative. positive. But now they've tested the fish and they found in obviously the dead fish a positive test, but also in some fish that appear healthy. So it's very interesting case, but there's a lot that we still need to figure out, and the department is working hard at gathering the required information.
0: Why is this happening in the Western Cape?
1: Yeah, that's a very good question that nobody can answer quite yet. But we do believe that, you know, it's not just this HPV or this herpes virus that is the big causative issue here. It might be a combination of environmental effects as well. So we've looked at the various algal blooms that's happening, or certain conditions in the ocean that has been changing, like temperature. So there are lots of contributing factors, but we can't exclude the fact that the fish have also tested positive for this virus. There is a concern about what would the longer term impact be on the sardine populations, because of course we've got a lot of animals and fisheries that's reliant, you know, on these little fish, and they're incredibly important in the marine food web. They transfer energy from plankton to seabirds, you know, and for instance the critically endangered African penguin is very reliant on pilchards as a food source. And of course we've got an important commercial fishery, so hopefully we won't see a further mass mortality as in the early 90s in Australia, New Zealand. But, you know, like I said, the department is testing for anything and everything. But I think it's important to note, you know, that, you know, what should people do? And we should understand that it sounds a lot more frightening because we connect it with the human herpes virus, but it's very much fish associated. And the concern is more ecological, like I explained about the fish. But the advice, obviously, that we've been told, don't eat sardines if you find them on the beach, don't let your dogs eat it. It's very precautionary. And it actually applies to anything dead or dying that washes ashore, you know, from a basic food safety perspective. Is don't eat dead things on the beach, especially if it's an unresolved mortality event. There might be all sorts of other things to consider. It might be rotten and anything like that. So, yeah, rather please don't collect it or eat it, or don't let your pets eat it. And I know that Department of Forestry, Fisheries and Environment will keep us posted as they continue to test. They're considering this interacting environmental stresses that includes low oxygen, oceanographic conditions, harmful algal blooms. They haven't picked up any of the paralytic shellfish toxins in any of the fish, but they have seen other stuff that we associate with algal blooms in the fish, but even the healthy fish carry it. So we are all still a little bit baffled at this point in time. I think a reminder is that, you know, the health of wild animals is so closely connected to the health of their environment. And we found a pathogen that's capable of causing disease. But the scientific question remains is whether this virus is acting alone or whether there's a lot of environmental stress that tipped these infected sardines from carrying a virus into actually developing and dying from this disease.
0: Now, what should people know about this virus and its broader implication? I understand that you said that it's precautionary, it's saying people that should not, you know, approach those. But there's people perhaps, you know, that may be desperate, you know, to have them, and they will think to themselves that this is the only opportunity I can so get them. So briefly explain to us, what should people know about this virus and its broader implications?
1: Yeah, well, because it's very much a fish virus, there are no signs that it's ever been transferred to humans. And the department also said they're not closing the commercial fishery at this point in time. So the biggest concern really would be an ecological concern. We have a big die-off and our commercial fisheries, you know, have to reduce their catches and the animals in the wild that's reliant on the pilchards would suffer because there won't be enough food. But again, any dead fish on the beach, like don't eat it, whether it's got the pilchard herpesvirus or not. There might be other reasons for it. So even if people are desperate, it's something that we really need to avoid because people can get sick, not from the pilchard herpesvirus, but maybe from bacteria or something if this fish is lying on the sun in the beach and starting to rot.
0: Could the PHV then alone sort of be responsible for mass sardine mortality, or other factors likely involved?
1: Yeah, we're assuming that there are definitely other factors involved because we've seen healthy fish carried as well. And if we use the references of what happened in Australia and New Zealand in the past, we've noted that they have had a few instances of mass mortality. But, you know, since early 2000, it seemed to be endemic. Like a lot of the pilchard stocks actually carry this virus. And like I mentioned earlier, we never thought that our pilchard stock carried it, and because we've never tested a positive result on this, but we haven't tested extensively. So now, you know, in retrospect, we've tested it and of course found a positive, and we assume that there are other contributing factors. But the department is learning as they go ahead and as they do more tests and as they speak to more experts worldwide as well, and hopefully we'll get to the bottom of this sooner than later. And luckily, the department is releasing, you know, regular updates on their findings. So for people who are interested, just keep an eye on the news or listen to the radio station, like with you guys are sharing information. So thank you for that.
0: Just before I let you go, how might harmful perhaps this algae or low oxygen or perhaps oceanographic changes have contributed to this particular event? And why has the public, you know, been urged not to consume washed up sardines or feed them to their pets?
1: Yeah, what we often see, especially along the West Coast, are these what we call harmful algal blooms, and they carry specific toxins that then is a problem when filter feeders eat these algal cells. And we see it often with like mussels or oysters, or of course pilchards or sardines are also filter feeders. And then we make a big recommendation to say to people, don't eat it because you can get sick. You can really get serious stomach, you know, pains and cramps and all sorts of things. So in this instance, the pilchards were tested for one of the really harmful algal blooms, which we call a paralytic shellfish toxin, which is quite common. We see it a lot, and all the shellfish and the water around the West Coast gets tested at least weekly to make sure that we don't pick it up. And when they do, then they make sure that the, you know, the oyster industry reacts accordingly. But in this instance, we've found a little bit of domoic acid, which is also quite common in algal blooms, but the healthy pilchards actually at a higher level. So we don't think that is a big contributing factor. But sometimes, you know, the perfect storm, a whole lot of things come together. And we need to just map what are all these potential contributors and variables that created this perfect little storm that is now, you know, resulting in a high mortality of our local pilchard stocks.
0: Thank you very much, Maki, for that, information, because we needed it most. You know, sometimes we listen to these things or we see these, you know, warnings and we don't pay attention to them because we are like, okay, that's just a precaution. Thank you very much.
1: Always a pleasure. Have a good day.
0: Have a good day to you as well. Now, that is a marine biologist and COO of the South African Association for Marine Biological Research, Maki Mersin, talking to us, of course, about the renewed reports of sardines washing up along the Cape Town's beaches this weekend, prompting fresh warnings from the Department of Forestry, Fisheries and Environment. On the agenda on Radio 786 100.4 FM, now the Good Party has called for the Matlanga Commission of Inquiry to evolve into a permanent police integrity tribunal. The party's mayoral candidate, Brett Heron, argues that because Cape Town is considered the country's gang and murder capital, it is for this reason it needs the national spotlight. Since the inception of the Matlanga Commission, the extent of police prosecutorial corruption has been publicly exposed. Heron believes such a tribunal could also probe the recent withdrawal of tender corruption charges against a former City of Cape Town MAICO member, the city's construction mafia, and other discrepancies within the city's administration. On Radio 786 100.4 FM, we're back after this.
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0: 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Now, with the local government elections just a few months away, citizens are questioning whether municipalities truly grasp the reality of communities at a grassroots level. In response to growing community frustration, civil group The Movement for Care will be launching the Cost of Care, a people's budget campaign aimed at bringing communities into the conversation about how public money is spent and what kind of city we want to build. To tell us more, we're joined by member of Movement for Collective Action and Racial Equity Movement for Care, Matthew Khalil. 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
7: Thank you so much. Good day, and good day to all the listeners.
0: Good day to you as well. How was the Care Movement established and who does it comprise of?
7: So the Movement for Care is basically started by Nkosi Kona Swartboy, and it's a very loose collection of concerned people from different backgrounds. I'm a recent member, and it's basically trying to address racial inequality and also just sort of justice inequality in the Cape Town, but does more than that. It also does work with young men in the townships. We've got a movement that looks at that works with soccer groups and trying to get people to be uplifted and also to understand that what we're facing in this country and in the city is not a simple sort of one pronged approach. So there's many different sort of campaigns that Movement for Care works on, and the one that we're launching soon is called the Cost of Care, which is looking at how to let people interact with municipalities, with ward councillors in a way that can empower the people to make sure that the money is spent and budget is spent in the way that we want it to be spent.
0: Now, the movement has taken great issue with the City of Cape Town's understanding of how its budget should be spent when service delivery remains a contentious issue for overlooked communities and townships, and we take into consideration the report of the Public Protector. So how does CARE intend to highlight the plights of these overlooked communities?
7: Yeah, thank you for the question. So, I mean, it's kind of a simple situation, really. This cost of care campaign was basically kicked off because of the proposed wall that the city wants to build. I'm sure you're aware of it on the N2. And that wall is just a sort of a symbol of spending money in what we feel is a sort of a not well thought through manner. And, you know, there's something like 115 million that's been put aside for that wall. And what we're saying is that the best way to spend the money? And, you know, the mayor went to the to the communities, and he said, "Do you want this wall to be built and people, you know, to be repaired?" And people were like, "Yes," but he was asking the wrong question. The question is, if I gave you 115 million rand, what would you spend that on? Mm. And so, what we're saying is that, you know, people are not consulted, and budgets are just allocated sort of out of our hands. And the Cost of Care campaign is a campaign where we are hoping to shine light on the local government, particularly ward councillors, and say, let's understand the budget cycle and how it operates, because we need to somehow push back against where the money is going in our city. There's such inequality. I mean, people are very aware of this, I think almost so that it becomes just the daily life for many people. But communities are, you know, we don't have basic services. We don't have toilets that are working. People really are struggling. And people carrying on as if it's business as usual, which is mad. Mm. And, you know, what Movement for Care is saying with this release is, let's look at the budget and let's try and be smart about it and actually look at where the money goes. Because I think if you look at where the money goes, it tells you where the priorities are in the city.
0: Now, based on the outreach done so far, what are the core issues is the movement aiming to highlight, or perhaps that have sort of like came into light?
7: Yeah, so basically it's there are a few issues. Safer spaces is very important for us. Both one of the movements is called the Right to Play campaign. There's no playground. There's no areas for kids to play in the communities. Also, really basic services. Like I mean, I've said it again, the toilets, but it's for me, it's a very clear indication of the inequality. So basic services and also housing, safe and secure housing for people. You know, if you take this money for the wall, say, for example, it's 115 million, we actually don't know because there's not much opacity around. This is very vague. You could make at least 450 to 500 RDP houses out of that money. Hmm. And so our priorities are very simple, but very, I think, very kind of practical and on the ground differences that we can make in very simple things: basic services, you know, safer spaces for people to play, housing, and also making sure that we've also got a campaign against sort of gender-based violence, but basically aimed at informing men about, you know, how to be proper men. So it's not just looking at the kind of word care is very important here, because it's about caring and equality, equity, and making sure that basic human dignity comes from within. And the Movement for Care is unique in that it focuses not just on structural issues, but also on changing the internal sort of the way we understand who we are in the world and how we operate in the world. Mm. And so it's a different, it kind of focuses also on the human condition as well, not just the structural issues.
0: Now, briefly, a community meeting will be held this week, I believe. Please provide details as to who is encouraged to attend and what action perhaps will be taken after the planned community meeting.
7: Sure. Thank you so much. So the community meeting is at Sissy Gould House in Woodstock. That's in 77 Mountain Road. And it's on the 19th of August, this Wednesday, between 6 and 9. And we're asking anyone to come who is interested in the inequalities in our cities, anyone, you know, residents, community members, organizations, activists, any concerned South Africans, just to come together, join hands as we listen, we bring our voices, bring your ideas, bring your neighbors, and let's organize and let's, you know, build power, first of all, to help stop this wall being built, but also to see what issues you would like put forward in the budget, where should we be spending the money, and from then on, we'll take it forward. Movement for Care is very people-based. We listen and we gather momentum in that way, and then we move forward. And we are working towards proposing a budget that is a budget that cares for people, and put that on the table and say, this is what we think, or this is what people would like the money to be spent on, the city of Cape Town. Now, give us your budget, and we see which one seems to make the most sense and has the most care at its heart.
0: Thank you very much for joining us this afternoon, Matthew. We appreciate your time.
7: Thank you so much.
0: That was the member of Movement for Collective Action and Racial Equity Movement for Care, Matthew Khalil, talking to us, of course, about the local government elections just a few months away, with citizens saying that they are neglected and they are not, you know, consulted when it comes to the plans of this particular city. On the agenda on Radio 786 100.4 FM, the markets are next.
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0: The US dollar is trading at 16 rands 18 cents, the euro at 18 rands 73 cents, the British pound is trading at 21 rands 93 cents, the Saudi rial is trading at 4 rands 31 cents, the Chinese yuan is trading at 2 rands 40 cents, with the Malaysian ringgit at 4 rands 11 cents, and the Turkish lira at 36 cents. And moving on now to our commodities. Palladium is trading at $1,285.71, platinum at $1,757.59, silver is trading at $61.93, with gold at $4,274.97, and the Brent crude at $79.43 per barrel.
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0: In Cape Town and its suburbs tomorrow, a mostly sunny day is expected. It will be accompanied by a southeasterly wind reaching speeds of up to 13 kilometers per hour. Temperatures should range from 11 to 18 degrees. Police in the Western Cape have dismantled an extortion ring targeting more than 50 businesses in Stellenbosch and Kayamnandi. Four suspects, including three family members from Nyanga, one of whom is a police constable, and a Somalian businessman, were arrested during a coordinated takedown operation in Bellville on Sunday evening. For more on this operation now is a provincial police spokesperson, Brigadier Novela Potelwa. Brigadier, welcome to Radio 786.
10: Good afternoon, Khalid, and thank you for the opportunity. I hope I'm audible, sir.
0: Yes, you are audible, and thank you very much for availing yourself. What triggered the investigation into this alleged extortion network, and how long had police been monitoring the suspects before Sunday's arrest?
10: Khalid, you would recall that we've always been saying that the crime of extortion is characterized by underreporting, and for various reasons, people would be reluctant to come forward and report whenever they are aware of information or are themselves victims of the crime of extortion. And you would know that as far back as 2021, we had set up a line where people can report the crime anonymously if they wish to. So it is information that came to the attention of the South African Police Service, and it is information that our serious violent crime detectives have been working on for the past 20 months. So we can safely say that the project investigation was established about 2 years ago.
0: Can you explain how the alleged extortion net operation worked? The extortion operation perhaps worked, including how much money businesses were allegedly forced to pay and how frequently payments were collected.
10: Look, for now, Khalid, because we're still going to court tomorrow, it is alleged that the suspects, as we indicated in our statement, four of them, and of the four suspects, three are family members, a father and two sons, one of whom is a police official, would work through a Somalian businessman who would do the collection of the money on their behalf from businesses in the Stellenbosch and Kayamandi areas. How these are believed to have happened is there would be set dates on which there would be collections from the businesses every month, and they would fork out money. And we have reason to believe that the amount that was seized yesterday, which is 120,000 in cash, was part of the money that was collected, because yesterday happened to be one of the collection dates.
0: Now, police say more than 50 Somali and Ethiopian business owners were allegedly targeted. How many victims have come forward so far, and what is being done to encourage others to report extortion too?
10: Thus far, Khalid, there are 53 businesses that have been involved, and the investigation progresses. It could be that by this afternoon or tomorrow, there could even be more. Hence, we indicated in our statement that with the investigation unfolding, it is anticipated that more suspects may be arrested. So it's an ongoing investigation, but when we took stock of what we had yesterday evening, 53 businesses had been targeted by this extortion ring.
0: One of the suspects is reportedly a police constable. Now, that's quite alarming. How significant is this development to this investigation? And are police investigating whether the officer used his position or police resources to try and facilitate these alleged crimes?
10: Okay. Disappointing as it is that one of the suspects is one of our own, but I think it also sends a very clear message that whenever we embark on investigations, we do not spare even those of our own who happen to be on the other side of the law. Hence, we have this arrest that is a police official. And the suspect is 23 years of age, a constable. And there are other processes that are yet to unfold as part of our disciplinary processes within the South African Police Service. Disappointing as that is, but we want to say that our investigations do not choose who we arrest or who we target. It follows the information that has been shared with us that we are able to present before a court of law. And then, based on that, you know, we follow even our own, and we are able to arrest even our own. It is quite significant. And at this point, we do not want to go ahead of the investigation and indicate that police resources were used. This is information that we would prefer that it emerges in a safe space like a court of law, because it would have implications on those that have been arrested.
0: I'm not going to ask you about the 120,000 in cash, since you said that, you know, the matter is still ongoing and it's going to court and so on. But let us jump to the investigation that has reportedly been running for 2 years. Why have arrests only taken place now, and what evidence enabled investigators to move ahead with the takedown operation?
10: It is something, Khalid, that we need to communicate more with other communities that we serve, especially with the crime of extortion. It is not a matter where I would allege that you have assaulted me and police are able to get through to me and I am arrested. It speaks to the complexity of investigations that relate to the crime of extortion. You need to have enough evidence that you'll present before court. And I'm saying this because I know that communities get impatient with us. I reported this to the police and I haven't seen anything. What is important to us is not just information sharing. It is ensuring that the information that has been shared with us is translated into a case that will be strong before a court of law. So it does take time, but it does not in any way suggest that nothing is being done. Unfortunately, Khalid, part of what our investigators would be working on is concealed from the eye of the public for them to see that police are hard at work. But it is something of the sort, and we urge communities to be patient with us, that once they have shared information with us, they need to be patient with us, because we would want to present a very strong case before a court of law.
0: Before we conclude, can people be optimistic about more arrests? And what can you disclose about the broader investigation? Does it include areas in Cape Town too?
10: Optimism is what we're calling for. We would want people to be optimistic. Because if we are able to say that there is one extortion grouping that we are able to dismantle in this fashion, it means police will be able to get through to others that they have not been managed, that they have not managed to effect arrests on. So I would say that they must be optimistic. You would see that in the statement that we issued, we indicated that this is a coordinated investigation that does not only involve the South African Police Service. We suggested in the statement that the National Prosecuting Authority was part of this. We have the FIC, Financial Intelligence Center, that was part of this. We have crime intelligence, which is quite key, because we're talking information here that was of assistance. We made use of our sub-drone unit as part of the investigation. So it was quite elaborate, the investigation, and it shows that maximum resources were deployed to this project and investigation. And it should actually be sending a stern warning that even for those groupings that we have not been able to reach, but there is work that is being done and it is happening in a coordinated fashion.
0: Brigadier, thank you very much for that information. We appreciate your time here at the radio.
10: Thank you for the opportunity, Khalid. Thank you so much.
0: That is Provincial Police Spokesperson Brigadier Novela Potelo on Radio 786 100.4 FM telling us what triggered the investigation into these alleged extortion networks and how long police have had, you know, been monitoring the situation before Sunday's arrest. We now move on to our last feature with the 46th Southern African Development Community Heads of State and Government Summit that is currently underway in Durban. The high-profile event is hosting regional leaders where key challenges including migration, peace and security are set to be discussed. However, following the June anti-migration demonstrations and mass repatriations, other African nations have questioned Pretoria's methods and response to the treatment of foreign nationals in the country. Leaders from member states are also expected to use the summit to engage more deeply on managing migration across the region. President Cyril Ramaphosa.
11: The story of SADC is a story of the triumph of solidarity over division and adversity. Before we became a development community, we were a community of solidarity. The peoples of this region stood together against colonialism, against minority rule, and against apartheid. The countries of Southern Africa endured aggression, destabilization, and immense economic hardship because they understood that no country in this region could be truly free while another remained oppressed. Together, the people of our region overcame colonial rule and apartheid. Together, we transformed Southern Africa from a region marked by conflict and oppression into a community founded on peace, on democracy, cooperation, and a common future. Today, our task is to give economic and social meaning to that political liberation. We are a community of 16 nations and more than 430 million people, with a GDP that is edging towards $1 trillion shortly. We possess abundant mineral resources, as our executive secretary said, vast agricultural potential, a youthful population, a growing industrial and technological capability. We have made important progress in the previous years. The SADC Free Trade Area has created a platform for greater regional commerce. The SADC Real-Time Gross Settlement System facilitates cross-border payments and draws our economies much closer together. Through the Southern African Power Pool, member states share electricity infrastructure and resources across national borders. Through regional cooperation, we are strengthening our collective capacity to prevent conflict, to address instability, to support democratic governance, and to respond to political and security challenges. Through the Africa Centers for Disease Control and Prevention and the World Health Organization, we are strengthening disease surveillance, pandemic preparedness, and health security across our region. The importance of this cooperation is demonstrated by the devastating Ebola outbreak caused by the Ebola virus in the Democratic Republic of the Congo. At the latest count, nearly 5,000 confirmed cases have been recorded and more than 2,300 lives have been lost. Behind every number is a human life, is a family. Behind every statistics is a family and a household that continues to experience sadness and grief. Behind every number is an anxious community and a health worker placing their own life at risk to save others. And on behalf of our government and the people of Southern Africa, we express our deepest condolences to the government and to the people of the Democratic Republic of the Congo as they go through this devastating pandemic. We commend the courage of Congolese health workers. We appreciate the leadership of the government of the DRC, the Africa CDC, especially Dr. Kaseya, who is here, who is the Director General of the Africa CDC and the World Health Organization, working with regional and international partners to coordinate the response. But the outbreak continues to outpace our efforts. We must do much more, and we commend the government of the DRC of doing what they are doing, monitoring the development of this virus. We must act with urgency, all of us, and we call for an immediate humanitarian ceasefire in the affected conflict areas in the eastern DRC and for the safe and secure humanitarian access so that health workers can reach every affected community. And we call on all parties to respect health facilities, health workers, and humanitarian operations. And we call on governments to avoid indiscriminate restrictions on travel and trade against affected countries.
0: That is President Cyril Ramaphosa, with South Africa set to assume the SADC chairmanship until August next year, taking the baton from Zimbabwe. The summit is currently underway in Durban, and concurrently the March and March are on the streets holding banners saying that it's time to fetch your people. A message, I guess, is directed to the heads of states that are currently gathered at the summit. And that concludes today's program. Back tomorrow with another edition of On the Agenda for Radio 786 100.4 FM. I'm Khalid Kumane Kivaspat. Assalamu alaikum and goodbye.
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6: Are you ready for marriage? As many dimensions, you have to check if you are ready for marriage or not. The first dimension is, are you educated religiously about marriage? Do you know the rights and responsibilities? Do you know to fix problems Islamically? Do you know what's the rules in marriage? Which this course is the mainly topic of this course is about this. To educate you about what Islam said about marriage in all the steps of marriage. Number two, are you ready financially? And that's for men specifically. Because Islamically, men are responsible for financial matters. You need to provide accommodation, dowry, and provision. So, always ask yourself, are you ready? We said last time, this is also a message for all people in community. Help youngsters to get married. Don't make the financial obstacles is what prevent them from marriage. For those wealthy people, try to facilitate this for the young people. That's very important. And we said in the time of Umar ibn Abdul Aziz, he put one of the share of zakat that time just for young people to get married. Third, are you ready emotionally? That's one of the very important dimension of maturity. It means don't think that marriage will fix you. This is misunderstanding. This is some of the false expectation about marriage. I want marriage to fix me. I want my spouse to fill me. Don't expect that ever. fix yourself first to be ready for marriage. What I mean by emotional here is means, can you control your emotions? Anger issue is not little issue in marriage. It's a big issue, especially for the men. Because Allah Ta'ala give the word of divorce, that's our responsibility. Why? Because we should more act more rational than emotional. If you can't control your anger, then this is a big problem. There is a lot of courses nowadays will help you to manage that. Emotional here is about trauma. If you go through a lot of trauma in your childhood, and that affect your life, fix that first before you get married. Don't expect your spouse to fix it. Your spouse is not a therapist. Your spouse is not here to fix your problems, no. So emotion here is also is about if you can't control, if you can't communicate with people because you get upset very quickly, you interpret any words in wrong way, so you get upset, fix all of these problems. Be ready. Be mature emotionally. Number four, social skills. You are now living alone, but when you get married, you live with someone else. She or he come from different background, maybe think different than you, maybe act different. Everything is different. So you will live together for long life. The most important, how to communicate. Communication skills are very important. Learn how to forgive, how to apologize. Very important. Learn teamwork. You will work together. If you're that type of people, refuse any advice or get anger if someone advises you, this is a big problem. I'll talk about 2 points. The first point is to know the nature of the opposite gender. Very important. That will solve a lot of problems. And the second point today is we'll talk about differentiate between real life and fake life. That's only for this modernity, which the sociologists call it a theory, hyper-reality. We'll talk about this. These 2 points. Number one, know the nature of the opposite gender. Allah Tabaraka wa Ta'ala said, وَلَيْسَ الذَّكَرُ كَالْأُنْثَى. When Allah created us, He didn't create us similar. Men are not like women. They are not enemies, but they are not same either. So you know to know what's the difference in nature, because that will give you a good understanding for communication. There's a very famous book, maybe you come across it, which is Men from Mars and Women from Venus, which he illustrates a lot of differences. But here we say, number one, Allah Tabaraka wa Ta'ala created women for a big mission, motherhood. Motherhood is one of the most complicated, job in this planet. That's why the first, you have to know that women are multitask. Men focus on one thing usually. Why this? Because Allah created them to be mothers. The mother need to be multitask. A child gets sick suddenly in the middle of the night. She has many children. She manages all of this. That's why mother, subhanallah al-azim, you'll see your mother that will cooking the dinner. And her mind is with the oven now. Usually she'll not forget. The same thing she carry her little baby. The same thing she help another baby with his or her homework. And then reply to the phone at the same time. And then thinking at the same time about how she will pack the lunch for tomorrow for her child. And when the husband come, oh, I need to do this and this and this. That's all in the same time, not just the same time. That's a miracle. A man is completely opposite. If you know this, that will solve a lot of problems. Usually when the woman send a man to, bring from the grocery something, he always will forget some things. Unless he write it down. That's always. Not because he's careless. Sisters, not because he is careless. Just because that's not his nature. He always thinking one thing, always. Oh, you forget the milk. Oh, you don't care about me. You don't love me anymore. It's not just about nature. When you have a conversation together, the woman will sit down, I want to tell you one thing. And in that one thing, she will tell you everything. About her feeling, about her day, about her cousins, about her family, about the children, about many things. So the man confused, what's going on here? What's the point? What's the problem that you want to fix? Man, and that's the second point, is always think about a problem to fix. That's always his mentality. That's why when she talked to him, she look for, where's the problem I want to fix? She doesn't want any problem. She just listen. Just listen. That only she need from you. Just listen. So that's number one, multitask. Number two, we said this, that man is always want to fix problem. And he always want to focus this problem. And he finish, go to another problem. But woman instead, she will fix problem through talking about the problem. Talking itself is enough for them. They want to talk about the problem. They process, they're thinking process through talking. So that's why when she is upset or have a problem, she wants someone to talk to her. Just listen. She doesn't want maybe no solution, just talking. So that's obvious when you are in counseling and the woman talk to the counselor for 1 hour. She just wants someone to listen. Oh, subhanAllah, this is so hard. May Allah bless you. I don't know how can you handle all of this. Oh no, subhanAllah. May Allah bless you. That's it. After 1 hour, oh, Sheikh, I feel very happy. You didn't solve any problem. She just wants to listen. Oh, alhamdulillah, I'm very happy now. I wish husbands know this. Stop looking for a problem to solve. Many times she just wants someone to listen to them. Listen carefully. That's it. So sometimes, so, oh, you know, I have a very hard day. Kids is bother me today. Oh, why you not make this? I try to suggest. Don't suggest. She wants opposite. Oh, I understand you. It's really hard. May Allah tabaraka ta'ala bless you. That's it. You solve the problem now. Just a few words. If you know this nature, it's very important. We have a hadith, long hadith, 3 pages in Bukhari and Muslim both, called Hadith Zara. When Aisha radiallahu anha told the Rasulullah sallam a story, a long story. Rasulullah sallam is the busiest man in Medina. And he came home after Isha, after busy day. But when he came home, he now act as a husband, not as a prophet, as a husband. That's why his wife sometimes upset about him. And that's fine, because they don't act with a prophet that moment. No, with a husband. So Rasulullah came, and Aisha radiallahu anha started this long story. You know, I heard a story about Jahiliyyah. There are 11 women gathered together, and they talk about their husbands. And start one by one. And he never interrupt her. He listened carefully. And then the last, the 11th example is about Zara. And he was a very good husband, but eventually he divorced that woman. So Rasulullah, when she finished, she said, I will be to you like Abu Zara to Zara, but I will never divorce you. He picked one example. He wanted to show that he listened attentively, carefully, not just hear. That long hadith is teach us as a man that listening is very important skill when you come to marriage, because they need someone to listen to them. So this is now, you want to fix problem, she want to fix the problem through talking about the problem. Number three, man is visual usually, but women are verbal and emotional. Usually man is affected by what he see. Women are affected by what she hear. That's very important. So when man came to home, he will realize immediately that house is tidy, that the wife is dressed very well. Everything is because what he see first. That's why it's very important for, I talk to my sisters now, that this is not because this is just his nature. That's why Sharia encourage women to take care of their dress for the appearance, because that's how what affected men first and primary. In contrast, the woman affected by verbal words and emotions. You know, for men, he always, oh, I brought a gift for her, I bought it for £1,000. And he brought it, but he say nothing. You brought nothing. You didn't say anything. For her, that's nothing, because you didn't say anything. What affected her, what you say, and how you say it, that's also very important. How you say it is very important. So it's just few words that will make them very happy. That way, words. In the story of Abu Zar'a, I've just mentioned, Abu Zar'a get married with two husbands. She said both of them are very generous in money. But the first one is so generous with his words. The second one, he always remains silent. So when she compare, and she's still with the second one, said, if I compare with them, the first one, there's no comparison even. Just because he's generous by his words. That's why Rasulullah sallallahu alayhi wa sallam, when he lived in Arabia that time, where the men that time, they feel shame to express their love to their wives. Rasulullah said, break these traditions and norms. He expressed his love. من أحب الناس إلي قال عائشة. Who is the most beloved to you, O Prophet sallallahu alayhi wa sallam? He said, Aisha. That's unusual in Arabia that time. But he know the nature of woman. So that he express his love through some details that's very important for women. Whenever sallallahu alayhi wa sallam wants some water, his wife will bring the water, he will never drink water first. He always say, you first, ladies first. She doesn't want water. She just drink a little bit and give it to Rasulullah sallam. And he look at from the cup, where's the place that she drink from? This little tiny thing is a very huge thing for women. Because how you say that is very, very important. That's why talking for a man, if you are that type of man, you can't talk anymore, please try to fix your problem first. This big problem. Because you need to talk, you need to praise a lot. You know, one of the major sin for women, if she dress very well and you remain silent, this is a major sin for them. Or she cook very well and you say nothing. You just eat all the plate with no words. You have to say it every single day, every single lunch, every single dinner. Because that's how they affect it, just by verbal. What they hear. What they hear is very, very important. Next, when we come to the solving problems, they are different also. Man, when he have any problem, he's very stressed about some financial matters, for example. He will go and for a retreat in his cave. A physical cave or spiritual cave. Psychological cave. It means he wants distance. He wants to be alone. It's a message for my sisters and daughters. When a man is stressed, leave him alone. He doesn't ignore you. He just wants distance because he has stress. He has a problem. He wants to fix that problem. He wants to be alone. Women are opposite. If they have stress, they want to talk. If you don't understand that, you came and you realize, oh, she's not in the mood. Okay, I'll leave her alone and go upstairs. No, you kill her now. She's waiting for your reaction. Oh, what happened? It seems a big problem and involved in that conversation. Men are opposite. She wants distance till they solve that problem. So to know this nature, that will solve a lot of problems, will avoid a lot of unnecessary mistakes. It's just different languages. You only just speak different languages. That way a lot of conversations that you'll see and you have, you'll come across consultation, different conversations just about different natures. He doesn't care about me. I say to him one day, oh, I feel tired with my children. And he tried to give me some suggestions. That's what I need. I need to have a conversation. Lastly, usually women, men, they are very directly in their language, love language. But women love indirectly language. So they need emotional intelligence, not just directly. So sometimes they see, oh, the rubbish smell bad. That means, please go and take it out. Okay, men? So you say, oh, yes, I noticed that. And you did nothing. He ignored me. He doesn't. So you have to understand that directly. That indirect or direct is very important. Rasulullah s.a.w. in Sahih Bukhari, he said to Aisha radiallahu anha, I know when you are upset with me and when you are pleased with me. He said, how? He said, when you are upset, you said, لا ورَبِّ إِبْرَاهِيم. By the Lord of Ibrahim. Ah, she means he's angry, upset. When you are pleased, لا ورَبِّ Muhammad. She always swear by the Lord of Muhammad means they are pleased. If she is not pleased, oh, the Lord of Ibrahim. How he realized that? But he seen nothing. He knows the nature of woman. So this is the first point. Learn how to deal with opposite gender. Sisters and brothers both. That's very important to avoid unnecessary. The next point, the last point here is, we live in modernity. This point I will mention now, it's not a care in my generation when I get married. But it will occur in your generation, all the youngsters here. Because this is just consequence of modernity nowadays. It's what some sociologists call hyper-reality. According to these sociologists, they said, nowadays, we are no longer to react in real life. We react in fake life more, a simulation of real life because of media. So the fake life become more real than real life itself. What does that mean? It means many people now, they affected by media. They understand marriage and love according to media. So some sisters, they always thought that love is a prince man in a white horse came with a flower. Because that's what they see in the media. We have to know that this media is just scripted, acted, filtered, it's fake, completely fake. If you read about these actors or actresses in their own life, it's miserable life. What you see is not real. They're just under the camera with a lot of Photoshop. What you see in Instagram, this is not real, this is Photoshop. So don't think that real life is this. When you come to a real life, you live someone, that's now the real life. You will, as a sister, you will see him tired, stressful, not in the mood. And also you, as a man, will see him without makeup, with the children, pregnant, sick. That's the real life. So don't think that fake life is the real. It's fake. It's fake. To understand this is very important because that will reduce that false expectation about marriage. So the sisters always see the drama and always expect what will happen in drama to see. And the man came tired and, oh, can you open the door please? She didn't say anything. I expect that meeting in the airport with these two couples. And he, you know, always go to the fake life. Sisters, this is fake life. For the men, don't expect your wife to be all the time that what you see in the media. She'll be pregnant. She'll have a kids. She'll have hard work. Multitask. She'll be a sick one time. So real life, when you have a mercy and love, according to Islam, you will enjoy our life. These actors or actresses or actors, they don't enjoy their life, their real life. But in Islam, if you live real life according to Islam, with that mutual respect, love and mercy, you'll find enjoyment more than this fake enjoyment. To all my brothers and sisters, you know, when you are addicted to a lot of drama, that will shape your life. That will cause a lot of problem to your real life. Believe me. So if you watch a lot of drama, and drama is long, 2 hours for one episode with a lot of this filtered, and that's fake. To the parents, try to advise your children. If they involve the majority of their time with this drama, that will affect their real life, no doubt. In this also case for the men and women, but men especially, the fake life also is pornography. Pornography, may Allah Ta'ala protect all of you from it, can damage your real life, can damage your marriage. So to avoid that, number one, busy yourself with something beneficial. A drama is just wasting time. Involve yourself with something beneficial. Secondly, don't ever compare. Third, read about the miserable life of actors. There's a lot of this. A lot of websites just talk about this. It's very important to know their miserable life. How many of them they act suicide? How many of them they have that miserable divorce? And then how many of them they live miserable life? So don't just involve this media and this Photoshop. That's all fake. That starts from the parents first. When you see one of your daughters or your son is addicted with that drama, that's the time when you know this is dangerous. That will affect them massively.
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0: 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Boycott now.
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1: Assalamu alaikum and good afternoon. I am Khadija Davids. Alleged criminal kingpin Vusi Musi Kaf Madlala has denied having any relationship with Police Minister Senzo Mchunu. He is before the Madlanga Commission as it examines allegations linked to the Medicare 24 corruption case. Madlala was questioned about his alleged ties to several senior police officials, including KwaZulu-Natal Police Commissioner Nhlanhla Mkhwanazi, Deputy National Commissioner Shadrack Sibiya, and Crime Intelligence Head Major General Feroz Khan. Evidence leader Advocate Mahlapi Selo also raised the names of suspended Hawks boss Lesetja Senona and organized crime officer Robert Shibiri. However, Matlada declined to provide details, or rather detailed answers about the officials mentioned. He also denied seeking favors from Mchunu or contacting him through intermediaries. And this appears to be an attempt to distance him from allegations involving businessman Bram Khotsi. He has been accused of attempting to facilitate contact with the minister on Matlala's behalf. The money that was confiscated in a police bust into an extortion ring had likely been collected from extortion victims. This is according to police spokesperson Brigadier Novella Patalwa. She was speaking after the Western Cape Police dismantled an extortion ring targeting more than 50 businesses in Stellenbosch and Kayamandi. Four suspects, including three family members from Nyanga, one of whom is a police constable, and a Somalian businessman, were arrested during a coordinated takedown operation in Balville yesterday. Patalwa says that this raid has revealed several extortion victims.
2: With the investigation unfolding, it is anticipated that more suspects may be arrested. So it's an ongoing investigation, but when we took stock of what we had yesterday evening, 53 businesses had been targeted by this extortion ring.
1: Western Cape Police spokesperson Brigadier Novella Patalwa. Two suspects have been arrested on gun-related charges in Ravensmead. Police conducted an intelligence-driven operation in Uitsig this morning as part of efforts to combat gang violence. Members of the Anti-Economic Crime Task Team and the Provincial Counterfeit and Illicit Goods Policing Team searched a home in Tamboti Court. During the search, officers recovered a .38 special revolver with ammunition, two imitation firearms and blank rounds. An 18-year-old woman and a 21-year-old man were arrested for possession of an unlicensed firearm, ammunition and imitation firearms. The pair are expected to appear in the Gudud Magistrates Court once they've been formally charged. In a separate operation, members of Operation Lockdown 3 acted on information about drug activity in Valhalla Park. Police searched a property in Olofir Street and confiscated 100 Mandrax tablets. A 41-year-old man was arrested on a charge of possession of drugs. Parliament's Portfolio Committee on Mineral and Petroleum Resources has noted the Constitutional Court ruling blocking Shell and Impact Africa's offshore exploration along the Wild Coast. Committee Chairperson Mikateko Makhlauli says it respects the court's authority and its emphasis on community consultation and environmental protection. He says affected communities must be meaningfully consulted before major resource development decisions are taken. However, Makhlauli has raised concerns about the impact of continued legal uncertainty on South Africa's offshore petroleum sector. He says repeated delays could discourage investment and slow economic development. According to Makhlauli, exploration is essential to determine whether offshore resources exist and can benefit the country. He has warned that economic opportunities and potential job creation should not remain stuck at the planning stage. Makhlauli says environmental protection and economic growth should not be seen as opposing goals and is calling for a regulatory framework that protects communities and the environment while giving investors some certainty. Recapping the rough story on Radio 786 at this hour, alleged criminal kingpin Vusi Musi Kaf Madlala has denied having any relationship with Police Minister Senzo Mchunu. He's before the Madlanga Commission as it examines allegations linked to the Medicare 24 corruption case. That's the news for now. Headlines follow at 4:30.
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0: 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Assalamu alaikum wa rahmatullahi wa barakatuh. And a warm welcome. It is 17 minutes past 2. It's the 17th of August 2026. It also corresponds with the fourth day of Rabi al-Awwal 1448. And today is also day 229 of 365 days. Now, to obtain victory, one needs to put in the hard work. This afternoon on the FYI show, we celebrate an incredible achievement by the team, Radio 786, who hosted its very first victorious high school quiz over the past weekend. It was a wonderful opportunity to bring minds together, test their knowledge, encourage healthy competition, and to celebrate the importance of education and also teamwork. So congratulations to everyone who took part, and especially to the team behind the scenes who worked hard to make this event a success. Alhamdulillah. Now, here's what you can expect in today's edition of the FI show. Earlier, we listened to Sheikh Shaibani, and he spoke about the reality of marriage nobody prepares you for. That was Islam, the way of life. Very shortly, we bring you Medical Mondays. Medical Mondays is proudly brought to you by Urgent Care Network, and today's focus is women's mental health. In Sustainable Living, after 3, we take a look at protecting the wild coast and our oceans, as South Africa's Constitutional Court has permanently halted Shell and Impact Africa's controversial oil and gas exploration off the pristine wild coast. So we find out all about that just after 3 o'clock. The adhan for Asr today is at 6 minutes to 4 o'clock. Inshallah. Today is also Bullying No Way Week, as an Australian initiative that brings schools, learners and families together to stand up against bullying. But although the campaign comes from Australia, the message is one that resonates strongly here in South Africa. Now, bullying can happen anywhere, in the classroom, on the sports field, in communities and increasingly online and through social media. It can take the form of teasing, of name-calling, exclusion, threats, physical intimidation or cyberbullying. And sometimes what adults see as just kids being kids can have a lasting impact on a young person's confidence and emotional well-being. In South Africa, where our schools and communities are wonderfully diverse, we have an opportunity to teach our children that differences is not a reason to discriminate or humiliate someone. A reminder that you can also catch us on Instagram, Facebook, TikTok or on www.radio786.co.za, and don't forget you can engage with us on the WhatsApp line on 0786 10 11 12.
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2: Now, this afternoon on Medical Mondays, we continue our Women's Month conversation by shining the light on an issue that affects so many women, yet it is still surrounded by stigma and silence. Now, women's mental health, that's the topic. From postpartum depression and anxiety to burnout, trauma and the mental health consequences of gender-based violence, women often carry enormous emotional and physical responsibilities while putting their own well-being last. Now, South Africa faces a significant mental health treatment gap, with many women struggling to access the support that they need, and sometimes the first step is simply to recognize that I'm not coping. That is really the reason to ask for help, not a reason to feel ashamed. Joining us for this conversation today is Dr. Nikita Alexander, the founder and public health expert at Urgent Care Network, also Dr. Mahira Khan, emergency medicine physician at UCN, as we talk about recognizing the signs and breaking the stigma and making mental health support more accessible. Assalamu alaikum and good afternoon.
3: Shukran so much for having us. I
2: must just say that I love the fact that we are focusing on women so much this month.
4: Of course, it's our month.
2: It is. So we get away with anything, is it?
3: I agree, and we accept kindness and gifts, men.
2: Yes, just to put it out there. This is quite an important conversation, I think. But let's start with the bigger picture. Mm. How serious is the mental health burden among South African women? And also, why are women carrying such a disproportionate burden?
3: I think just to start us off, as I always do it on every segment, I think just to paint that bigger picture, 1 in 3 South Africans will be diagnosed with a mental health condition in their lifetime, which is quite a scary, large statistic to actually come to terms with. Because when you think about that, that in this room, one of us essentially will have had or will in the future have some form of mental health diagnosis to treat in our lifetime, which is a scary thought, because then that goes to say what are the precipitating factors that gets us there. And I mean, just in terms of Discovery Health did a study of their members in 2024, and there was a 46% increase in mental health claims just between, and they did it over a decade, between 2012 to 2024, so that's just shy of 13 years. That's an increase of 46%, so basically doubled in the amount of mental health claims through the scheme. And even more scaringly, 52% of employed South Africans currently have some kind of mental health diagnosis, which obviously begs to question how are we managing our mental wellness? How are we managing our stress? And I think just to answer your question, in terms of the disproportionate nature of the burden of mental health, specifically when it comes to women, I think the burden isn't so random, because it's obviously a product, I think, of intersecting pressures when it comes to women and needing to be, you know, this invisible labor of caregiving, and they need to be
2: all the time.
3: You know, all the time. There is no off button. And it's sort of this, you know, ladies, this unspoken truth that we have to carry on our shoulders, that you constantly, you know, if Dr. Khan has to go and, you know, pick up an extra set of hands to drop someone off at school, or has to go and, you know, do something, you just do it. You never say no, because you just have to, because if you're not going to do it, who's going to do it, kind of thing. Yeah. And I think that is the reality that most women face, is that there's that psychological demand, whether it's for pregnancy or the postpartum period or just life in general. I think is, you know, I could go on and on, but essentially it's that, coupled with, you know, gender-based violence, trauma in the aftermath, etc.
2: So, you know, if I just can add to that, very recently we did a program where we covered basically that nowadays we find that more women are also carrying the financial burden of a household.
3: Absolutely.
2: Coupled with all of the other things.
3: Exactly.
2: And that is added emotional stress, isn't it?
3: Absolutely. And if you think about it, it's basically a double burden of employment plus home responsibilities and then all of the other extras that, that you have to carry. And then I suppose there's that structural, I want to say, inequalities as well that women have to face in the workplace, and that I suppose that that plight for economic independence and also wanting to create a sense of safety, whether you're a mother or just as an individual, becomes such a heavy burden to carry. And sometimes I don't think we're even honest about it, to say that it is actually a burden that we need to now take care of households and you know, make sure that everyone is fed in that household, make sure, you know.
2: Whilst no one is actually seeing to our needs.
3: To our needs, and nobody's actually acknowledging that, you know, I'm not, that, you know, the mom in the house or
2: also needs to be.
3: Yeah, it's not okay. You know, it's and I think that's an important part of today's conversation to really, you know, open up that conversation to ask us if we are okay, because, you know, we need to be asked that sometimes.
2: And even though they say it's okay not to be okay, I think you want to be asked, are you okay?
3: Absolutely. And I think to build onto, you know, your immediate family support, you want your family to ask you if you are okay. And, you know, if the take-home message is nothing but that, I think it's okay to not be okay, but it's also okay to care about those in your home. So,
2: absolutely. Yeah. Now, if one looks at mental health, people often look at depression. Now, depression doesn't necessarily always look like sadness. But speak to us about the signs women should be looking at or their families be watching for, including fatigue, irritability, emotional numbness, and difficulty concentrating.
5: Definitely. Yeah. So, you know, when we think of depression, exactly that, we think of, you know, you're sad all the time, you can't get out of this, you know, this pit of sadness. But it's definitely not just, it doesn't just stop there. It's about, you know, constant low mood, constant fatigue, constant feeling of you cannot get out of this emotional turmoil that you are sitting in. And, you know, everything is a burden. You know, whether it's getting up in the morning just to face the day, it feels heavy. Everything feels heavy. It's not about, you know, I don't want to take responsibility, I don't want these chores, or I don't want to do the daily tasks. It's about, you know, everything just feeling extremely heavy and not being able to go ahead with anything that you need to do.
2: Yeah, and I think that the worst is that despite feeling like that, you still need to do what you need to do.
3: Exactly.
5: 100%.
3: Life doesn't stop.
5: Yes. No one else is going to do it if you don't do it. Yeah. But, you know, we always say you can't pour from an empty cup. So it's difficult, you know, to give of yourself when you have nothing
2: when
5: to
2: you're
5: give.
2: When you're depleted.
5: To your, exactly.
2: But what are some of the signs that one should be a little bit more concerned about?
5: So, you know, chronic, constant fatigue. You know, you're getting sleep or you're managing to sleep here and there, but you're not ever getting out of this emotional feeling of constantly being down and out. I would say, you know, low mood, definitely being irritable, being very, you know, snappy, raging out a lot and expressing a lot of anger towards individuals that you don't actually intend to. So whether it's your children or your colleagues, you're very snappy, very irritable. You know, just even with regards to self-care and hygiene, not being able to have the energy to look after yourself, not being able to do the necessary steps that you need to do in your daily life. And then also, you know, previously things that you've previously enjoyed that you no longer have the energy to do. So whether it's going for walks or chatting to your neighbor or anything like that, you just simply don't have that the reserve to do that anymore. Those are the sort of features that we need to look out for.
2: I think one of the things that for me often becomes a worry is that we are in this constant rut all the time, that we no longer recognize when something is abnormal because we think of it as normal. And one of those things is anxiety. Anxiety can sometimes become so much part of everyday life without us even recognizing that, right? It is as a mental health concern. But what does normal worry become something that requires professional support? When does it become a concern that you need to go and seek help?
5: So every day comes with a stress. Every day comes with a worry. But when you're getting to the point where you feel like you cannot get out of this, there is no way out. It is too overwhelming. It is too much of a burden for you to bear. When you are not able to focus on tasks that need, you know, attention, when you're not able to complete tasks because your mind is not there, you're having constant, you know, brain fog, not being able to remember things, not being able to get through a day without feeling extremely burdened and heavy, then I would say definitely it's probably a sign that we need some to reach out.
2: Do you want to add to that?
3: I do. I think, you know, I just think of, you know, my upbringing and culturally, like you no one ever really sits you down and tells you things like it's okay to not be okay, or it's okay to admit that you are overwhelmed and that you need help. I think, you know, one of the greatest lessons way past medical school that was taught to me is learning to ask for help. Us as women don't know how to ask for help. We think we need to be our own saviors. We need to be our own white horses, kind of thing. And I think it really is a cultural thing. I think, you know, the strongest woman is a Capetonian woman that stands up for herself
2: and others.
3: And, you know, and is there, you know, fighting to make a living for her family, because that's what we were taught to do. I think from a cultural standpoint, you don't even think about it because it's second nature to you, that you're sort of just coping. It's what you deem to be normal. And I think that reference point for normal is something that you genuinely need to ask yourself the question, is my worrying persistent? Is it excessive? Is it difficult to control certain urges, you know, when it comes to being irritable, you know, difficulty concentrating? Those are the things that you actually need to take cognizance of and do something about, because at the end of the day, this idea that mental health is not a genuine medical condition is a stigma that we genuinely need to break. And this is why we need to have these kinds of important conversations.
2: 100%. 0786-1011-12 if you'd like to be part of our conversation. This afternoon, joining us in studio are Dr. Nikita Alexander, also Dr. Mahira Khan, and of course we are talking about the signs that shouldn't be ignored, the realities women face when it comes to mental health, and also how we can break the stigma around asking for help and what accessible support can look like. Now, of course, you can be part of the conversation at 0786-1011-12. Now, postpartum is another very big concern. How does one distinguish between what is normal baby blues from postpartum depression?
3: So, you want to go?
5: I mean, you can both tackle this one, but you know, your life changes instantly when the baby arrives. It's a big switch. And, you know, very often as first-time moms, you don't, no one can prepare you for that.
3: Yeah.
5: And so it's normal to be overwhelmed and to be, you know, stressed and fearful and all of the above.
2: Sorry, I'm just thinking about when I first gave birth, the only thing I could say to my mother was, why didn't you tell me? You didn't say this is going to happen.
3: Warn me?
5: And even when they do tell you, never prepared. You're never prepared. But, you know, so it's normal to have those feelings. But it's usually within the first, you know, 2 to 4 weeks that you start to find a routine. You start to find out that, you know, I can handle this. I can get through, you know, this is a phase. I'll get over this. But if, you know, it's prolonging past 3 to 7 months going into a year and you're having worsening symptoms where you are feeling, you know, your mood is constantly low, you are tearful, you are bursting out in tears, you are constantly stressing and worrying, or even you are struggling to develop a bond with your baby or do simple things like, you know, cuddle or feed your baby, and those are becoming heavy tasks for you to do. That is something completely different to the normal stresses.
3: And I also want to say that, you know, like physiologically, mothers obviously also go through major hormonal changes during the first few weeks of in postpartum as well. So there's a lot of obviously hormone exposure during pregnancy, and now there's new sort of changes to introduce in the postpartum phase. And I think that's also something that you just need to be cognizant about. It's okay to cry. You know, it's okay to feel emotional in those first few days to weeks. again, like Dr. Khan is saying, it's a new reality. And I think people come out with their babies and you see them in beautiful prams and the, you know, the cutest onesies. And you think, oh my word, that's how, you know, that's how motherhood's supposed to be. They're showing you the nice part, people. You know, they're obviously, you're not seeing the parts where they're having to stay awake, you know, having sleep deprivation, et cetera, et cetera. And it's normal because it's something that we just need to get used to. But in addition to that, I think the message that we want to drive home is not that, you know, oh, she's a new mother and it's okay to struggle, but rather let's support her. Let's, you know, let's check in on her and make sure that this isn't becoming an, you know, a genuine, you know, medical diagnosis that we need to consider.
2: 100%. Yeah. I see that people are calling to the WhatsApp line. Do so via 021-699-1786, or you can simply send us either a voice note or your question on 0786-10-11-12. Now, postpartum, obviously, and anxiety are often misunderstood, like we just said. But what is it that families and your partner specifically can do in order to support you? Because I think sometimes, and I specifically think here of the single moms, how difficult, increasingly difficult it is for them. But for those whose partners are with them, whose families are with them, what can the families do in order to make it a little bit less difficult?
5: Yeah. So, like we've said, you know, very often women, they feel the need to carry so many burdens and so many duties. But I think one of the biggest thing is just identifying that you need help and just realizing that, you know, I'm not coping and I need a lending hand, and being able to acknowledge that and then to ask for that help. And then again, with that being said, very often women ask for help and, you know, we want it done immediately and we want it done a specific way. And so when that doesn't get done, you know, it's fine. I'll do it myself. I can achieve it. But it's realizing that, you know, I do need assistance and being able to acknowledge that and ask for help. But then on the flip side, being the partner, it's about, you know, very often just asking, are you okay? And what can I assist with? Where can I be of assistance? And showing up for that person, whether it's in small acts. And you should, you know, hopefully if you've been with your partner for long enough, you know what they like and what they don't like. So, you know, their love languages, speak in that love language. You know, help out where you can.
3: And just to add to that, I think also to build a very strong relationship with the healthcare professionals that you then would see with baby, or even just to follow up on your own recovery, I think it's important to have those conversations. Ask questions. I mean, we've had so many new mothers come into urgent care practices where where they're anxious about, oh, baby's getting sick often, and that even drives additional anxiety. And I think just to have a conversation with your GP to really understand, you know, what is normal versus what should I start worrying about. Yeah. And whether it's you as the mother or even as the partner, I think it's important to ask questions.
2: But I think it's important to also exhaust the options that you have.
3: Absolutely.
2: I remember my sister struggled with having the baby latch, and she just wanted to move to bottle. Sure, but after a few tries, and my mother's telling her how and all of that, she got it right. But I mean, like, she was also going through some anxiety because she was thinking that you must get it right immediately.
3: Yeah, no. And interestingly, you know, it's not something that may always come naturally. Sometimes you need the help of a midwife or a specialist that can assist. And this, like you're saying, exhaust the resources we have. But there are resources as long as you ask those questions.
2: 0786-10-11-12. Postpartum psychosis is rare, but a psychiatric emergency. So what are the warning signs that families should be looking at in order to recognize that something is not right?
5: So with psychosis, we think about things like hallucinations. Hallucinations can be auditory or visual. So when you are hearing voices that, you know, it's not the voice in your head that's perhaps like directing you or telling you, you know, what to do, but it's external voices that are...
2: That you hear.
5: Yes, commanding you to do things, and usually negative or violent outcomes that these voices are telling you to do. And then visual. So if you're seeing things, or you're seeing, you know, creatures or figures on the walls and sort of writings in, you know, television screens that perhaps others don't see, those are sort of, you know, your hallucinations that we talk about. And very often these voices can tell you to do things that, you know, are perhaps, like I said, negative or perhaps harmful to others. like your baby or your children that are in the house, or even your partner, you know, your family members. But so a big part of psychosis is that hallucination part of it. So hearing voices, seeing things that are commanding you to do things that you usually wouldn't do.
2: I didn't even know that was a thing that you could actually go through. I thought it was only happening in the movies.
6: No, it's very much real.
5: Yes, definitely.
3: But again, it's obviously, as you rightfully noted, it's obviously a psychiatric emergency. Uh-huh. But in this instance, you know, this is where support is so important. You know, we're recognizing the danger signs early on is so important.
2: Yeah. If you have just joined us, this is Radio 786 on 100.4 FM. And this afternoon, we are joined by Dr. Nikita Alexander, who is the founder and public health expert at UCN, Urgent Care Network. Also, Dr. Mahira Khan, emergency medicine physician at UCN. And we are talking about recognizing the signs, breaking the stigma, and making mental health support access more accessible. And of course, we're looking at women's mental health, and there's so many things that we already covered, but one of the things that I think that we at the very start spoke about was that women are often expected to care for everyone else first. How does the caretaker trap contribute to burnout and delayed help seeking?
3: Oh, the controversy of it. I think Dr. Khan absolutely hit the nail on the head here, that you cannot pour out of an empty cup. And I think, you know, like I said previously, many women learn that being a good woman is the person that notices everybody else's needs before their own. So they're taking care of everybody in the household, even the extended households, they're doing that. And the problem is that they adequate support eventually depletes, because there's nothing to pour anymore out of that cup. And I think it's, again, it's not something we speak about often enough. It's sometimes okay to say, I'm not able to do it. I'm really not in a position to help at this stage. And I know we want to be the caregivers that ultimately care for everyone in our family and show up for everyone in the best way that we can. But I think we need to realize that if you're not okay, how are you able to adequately care for everybody around you? So, yeah, Dr. Khan, I don't know if you want to add to that.
5: I completely agree. And then with that, the whole idea of not being able to fulfill your duties and your responsibilities and what's expected of you comes this extended emotion of guilt and feeling like, you know, I'm not doing enough. You're feeling guilty for not doing what you supposedly think that you need to be doing.
2: Yeah.
5: And that can take you down a dark trap as well.
2: 100%. You know, I must say that I think it starts, the solution to this should be where we train mothers to teach the daughters and the sons.
3: Absolutely.
2: To break the stigma of men don't have to do X, Y, and Z, and the woman has to do every single thing. Do the dishes, do the food. It does not. That's not supposed to be how it is.
3: And you know, once humans start to realize that cleaning is not a gender-based exercise, it's actually just adulthood. You know, you realize that it's not this thing that we get taught that women have to clean and men just sit there and watch us. It's the idea that all adults have to keep, you know, up with daily tasks because it shouldn't only be something that women do alone.
2: I think it should start there.
3: Yeah.
2: Now, I want to talk a little bit about burnout. And burnout, I think, is much more than simply being tired. But what exactly are some of the emotional or physical and cognitive signs that tell us a woman may be reaching a point where she actually needs help?
5: So, you know, you've broken it down very nicely into emotional, physical, cognitive, behavioral sort of aspects of it. I think with regards to emotional, it again, you know, low mood, feeling fatigued, feeling unable to get yourself up and fulfill your tasks, unable to do things that previously brought interest to you. With regards to physical, you know, aspects, it's about, you know, feeling chronic pain that just doesn't go away, or unexplained chronic pain with no severe history of trauma or injury prior to that. Digestive or GIT disturbances that you can't explain and can't get rid of. Disruption in your sleep, so finding it difficult to fall asleep or to maintain your sleep. And then with with regards to your cognitive aspects, it's your difficulty with concentrating, difficulty fulfilling tasks, difficulty even making decisions, and then again behavioral, just feeling, you know, withdrawn and wanting to be alone, not wanting to engage, not wanting to take part in social aspects that previously, you know, were a big part of your life. So yeah, lots of things to think about, but they all play a part in putting the picture together.
2: Mm. Now, here's a question. I'm a mom with young children. I work full time and I feel like everyone needs something from me all the time. I'm exhausted, but sure. I feel guilty complaining because I'm supposed to be able to handle it. How do I know when I'm actually not coping?
5: Exactly, you know, everything that we've been talking about.
2: I want to just point out one thing that he said. Yeah, I'm supposed to be able to handle.
3: That's why I was smiling about this, because this is exactly what we're talking about. Sorry, Dr. Khan,
5: I think.
3: It is exactly, if you can clearly see that there's a problem, that, you know, that you're feeling overwhelmed, that you're a single mom, that you're you've got all of these people expecting these things from you constantly, and there's a feeling of feeling overwhelmed, then it's exactly what we're talking about today. Mm-hmm. And it's okay to ask for help. It's okay to not feel guilty about feeling the way you do. I think being honest with yourself is probably the first step to managing this problem, and potentially having a really frank conversation with a healthcare professional would definitely help this person. Mm-hmm. I'd say. But Dr. Khan,
5: no, I completely agree with you. Yes.
2: Uh-huh. Okay, so here's another one. I've recently had a baby, and everyone keeps telling me how lucky I am, but honestly, I cry a lot. Mm. I feel overwhelmed, and sometimes I do not even want to get out of bed. Is this normal after having a baby?
5: So like we've said, definitely it can be normal. You know, a baby is a very big responsibility, and something that I personally don't think you'll ever be completely ready and equipped for. And so you'll make adjustments, and you'll neglect some of yourself to make sure that you put your baby first, and you'll do your best, but still it might not be enough. It might feel like it's not enough. And so yes, it is normal to feel down, frustrated, to cry, to you know, even feel guilt about not feeling like you are lucky.
2: Mm.
5: But when it gets to the point where you are struggling to, like I said, bond, struggling to, you know, find that connection with your baby, struggling to get out of these episodes where you are down and tearful and not able to even put a smile on, even for a few minutes, where you are genuinely finding happiness. That is when I would recommend perhaps, you know, seeing your GP. Come to us at Urgent Care, have a chat with us. You know, sometimes we just need a chat. Sometimes we just need reassurance to say that you are doing very well. Someone from the outside to look in and say, you know what, you are coping and you are okay.
3: And that's another thing. I think sometimes, you know, you as the mother, as the new mother, don't necessarily want to hear it from your partner, from your husband. You're thinking, you know, they have to say that, they have to be kind, kind of thing. But I think sometimes hearing it from someone else gives you that little bit of reassurance, and maybe that's the starting point here for the listener.
2: So the other starting point is if you go to Urgent Care Network, and they are situated at Gabriel Place, number 1 Gabriel Road in Plumstead, and also 15 on Orange, the Capital Hotel CBD. And then Tramways, 183 Sir Lowry Road in Woodstock, that will be opening soon. But if you'd like more information, you're more than welcome to contact them, and I will give the details at the end of our discussion this afternoon. Moving on with some more of the questions, although I really want to speak about trauma let's just go to the messages. It says, I'm functioning normally, and I think this could possibly be me, but I'm functioning normally. I go to work, look after my family, and I seem fine to everyone, but inside I feel completely drained. Can you be depressed or struggling mentally without looking like it?
5: 100%. Again, another characteristic of women is that they are so good at masking. You know, we don't want people to see that we are down and out. We have a quick cry in the shower, and then when we're out, we make sure that we are back at baseline so that we can keep moving forward. So definitely, you know, you can be burnt out. You can have anxiety and feel overwhelmed. You can have depressive episodes. Might not be depression, complete depression, but you know, experiencing depressive episodes and still being able to put a smile on your face. That doesn't mean that, you know, nothing's wrong and I can do this and I can cope and I don't need help. Like I've been saying, it's about acknowledging that, you know what, I'm not okay. I need help. and setting boundaries for yourself as a woman, whether it's with your children, setting them down and telling them, you know, I can offer you this, but I need a little bit of that back. Just being able to recognize when you're not really coping.
3: And I also think to dissociate between being resilient and being and setting boundaries. I think it's very important as women. Specifically, you know, in our community, where it's you sort of think that, oh no, I have to show that I'm strong enough, and I have to just do it, and I have to just show that I'm okay. And sometimes you just don't have to. You have to choose yourself, and simply go and ask questions, whether it's coming to us at Urgent Care or going to see your GP. You need to take care of yourself first so that you can start refilling that cup. So even if you look okay, you know, it may not be the case.
2: 100%. Now, as I said, I really want to speak about or touch on trauma and gender-based violence. And the next question, in fact, links to exactly that. But I want to speak about what exactly can the mental health impact of GBV look like long after the physical wounds have healed. Now, the message reads, I've been through a traumatic experience and I thought I was okay, because it happened months ago, but now I'm anxious and I don't sleep properly and certain things trigger me. Can trauma affect you long after the event?
3: Absolutely.
5: Of course,
3: yes.
5: It can, definitely. Yeah. You know, trauma, it's such a heavy, all of this is just heavy topics, and I don't think we'd ever do enough justice to it, but we'll try. You know, we find mechanisms and ways to cope and to move forward, and thankfully we can do that so that, you know, the future looks better than where we were previously. But you always carry that scar with you. You always carry that that memory with you. You always carry that experience with you. And, you know, life is full of up and down. It's not a linear plane. And so there's going to be triggers. There's going to be things that, you know, take you back to that moment, take you back to that experience, and bring back those memories. And that is life. And it's about, you know, acknowledging it, realizing it, but not allowing it to overpower your situation and who you are.
3: And I think just to add to what Dr. Khan is saying, I think what she's describing is sort of a form of PTSD or post-traumatic stress disorder. And so just answering your question in terms of what does the manifestation of the aftermath of GBV look like? And I think from a psychological sort of consequence standpoint, PTSD is probably the most common thing that you'd see in GBV survivors, but as well as obviously depression, anxiety, substance abuse even, and even, you know, suicidal ideations. There's a whole list, but essentially I do think that it's not something that you should dismiss if it's something that you suffer from. There may be some I suppose aftermath to deal with, and again it's something that you need to address with a healthcare professional, because I think it's something definitely you need to potentially treat.
2: Definitely. Now, how exactly does intimate partner violence during pregnancy increase the risk of postpartum depression, and also how can healthcare professionals identify women who may be at risk?
3: Well, I think, you know, pregnancy as a whole is

0: is obviously quite a, I want to say, a vulnerable experience. And I think you sort of don't expect it to come from the person you, I want to say, trust the most. And so, again, I feel like this is such a heavy topic that needs to be discussed on its own. And I feel like we should do a whole segment on this. But I think, you know, there are so many women that don't necessarily feel as though it's something worth even speaking about, because you're so protective over your current situation that you don't really think, oh, I shouldn't be choosing myself right now. I should be choosing the baby, and the most important thing is to keep this family together, or whatever the case may be. And it's the question that you should be asking is, do you feel safe at home? You know, does your partner ever frighten you? You know, do you ever feel like he's going to hurt you, or whatever the case may be, or are you being forced to do anything? I think that is, you know, that's what us as healthcare professionals are going to ask you, you know, about your safety and the well-being of you and your unborn child. I also think that, you know, violence in general creates fear, and that's usually what the assailant is trying to create, is a sense of fear, a sense of dependence, and a sense of isolation. And I think it's really important that you acknowledge that from the very beginning, that you see it for what it is, and that there's not the sense of, I want to say, internal negotiation in your head that it's okay, that you're going to normalize this, that you're not, you know, you're not going to address it and actually see that, you know, there's an active plight here of abuse, essentially. And, you know, whether it's fine, because obviously in most of these cases you have partners, you know, threatening the financial dependence or security of the mother and the unborn child, or, you know, there's that uncertainty around the safety, or just that fear, as I said, that's created. And I think it's really important for us to, as women, to be the sounding alarms, because if you don't do that, you essentially will be choosing the future that your unborn child will be born into. It's not going to change once they are born. And that's something that you really just need to accept.
1: And there's, of course, the physical violence from a partner. But now here's another message. That these, I'm in a relationship where I'm constantly being criticized and controlled. There's no physical violence, but I feel like I've lost my self-confidence. Can that affect my mental health in any way?
0: Absolutely.
2: Yes, definitely. So abuse comes in many forms, you know, physical, emotional, verbal. There are many forms that it can be transferred across. And they all tie into the similar, emotions and concept that Dr. Alexander was speaking about. It's that fear, it's that feeling of worthlessness, feeling isolated and feeling like you're not good enough. So, you know, you might not have bruises and marks to show for it, but internally
1: you have bruises.
2: You're suffering. And that's just as valid and as important to acknowledge and to reach out and seek assistance for.
0: And I do think, you know, repeated assault psychologically does obviously impact your brain's chemistry. It does have an impact on, you know, your mood, you know, how you experience things, your ability to find enjoyment in daily activities.
1: And how you feel about yourself.
0: Absolutely.
2: Your confidence.
0: Your self-confidence. Absolutely. And I do think this is where, you know, the listener needs to dissociate between this idea that, psychological abuse is like mental illness. It's not a thing because you can't see it. That, you know, until he hits you, or until there's something physical to show for it, it doesn't exist. And that is absolutely untrue. And so if you are of the opinion that there's a negative intent in the way you're being treated, it's probably the case.
1: Mm. So. Now, the final question that we do have time for today is, of course, just to for women who may not have access to private psychologists or psychiatrists. In fact, the question here is, I want to see a psychologist, but I can't afford private health care, and I don't know where to go for help. What options are available to women who simply can't afford therapy? So,

0: what support is available through the public health care system and organizations such as the Urgent Care Network?
1: So I think the key resources just to reach out, and I think Zainab will share with you the resources to share with the listeners who may want to call in. But the South African Depression and Anxiety Group, SADAG, has a 24-hour, 7 days a week crisis hotline that can be contacted free of charge. They have wonderful volunteers that are willing to take on new cases and will refer to state resources as and where needed. There's also the Lifeline South Africa that also does crisis intervention when it's specifically there's like suicide prevention and that sort of thing. That's available also 24 hours. There's Childline when there's mothers concerned about the well-being of a child, as well as obviously their own ability to support. And then there's things like Stop Gender Violence, which is also a helpline that is available for 24 hours a day, and it's totally free of charge. We'll share all of the contact numbers with you. But again, also just to say that, us at Urgent Care Network are also available to see these individuals that want to have these conversations. And if it means we need to refer you into state or to just provide the right pathways and channels to guide you as to what may be normal and what may not be normal and what will require additional management or attention, I think potentially that would be a good place to start to do basic mental health assessments and screenings so that we can get you the adequate referral and support moving forward. Dr. Khan, anything else that I may have missed?
2: I think you've got everything right there.
0: Okay, that's perfect. Now, a reminder that you do not have to have all the answers before you ask for help. Sometimes just saying that I'm not coping is enough to begin the journey towards healing. We say many thanks to Dr. Nikita Alexander, also Dr. Mahira Khan, for helping us have this important conversation. If there's one thing we can take away from today, it's that struggling with your mental health does not make you weak, and asking for help is not something to be ashamed of. Mm-hmm. This Women's Month, let's remember to check in not only on the woman around us, but also on ourselves, daily on ourselves. And sometimes saying, I'm not coping, it really can be that first step towards getting the support that we need. A reminder to those that asked, you can find the Urgent Care Network at Gabriel Place, number 1 Gabriel Road in Plumstead, 15 on Orange, the Capital Hotel, that's in the CBD. And then, of course, opening soon is the Tramways at 183 Solari Road in Woodstock. You can also contact them on 068-916-1952, that's 068-916-1952, or www.theurgentcare.co.za. 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Thank you so much for your time.
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0: صدق الله العظيم.
1: Time now for the latest janaza update. The janaza of Mustafa Khan, also the father of Shireen Muhammad, the address number 17 Sacred Bus Road in Durbanville. The janaza was at 2:30 this afternoon at the Husami Masjid and proceeded to Mowbray Kabristan. That is the janaza of Mustafa Khan, also the father of Shireen Muhammad. The address is number 17 Sacred Bus Road in Durbanville. The janaza took place at 2:30 at the Husami Masjid and then proceeded to Mowbray Kabristan.

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0: It is 13 minutes past 3 o'clock on Radio 786. A very warm welcome to those who have just joined us. I'm Zainab Bean, and this is the FYI Show, the final and last hour. And of course, today is also National Nonprofit Day. It's a day to recognize that the incredible work of organizations that give back, support vulnerable communities, protect our environment, and fight for causes that matter. Here in South Africa, nonprofits play a vital role in tackling issues like poverty, like hunger, education, healthcare, and also community development. So today, let's acknowledge the people who give the time, the skills, the resources, and the compassion to make a difference. And remember, you don't have to do something big to create change. Volunteer, donate, support a local organization, or simply lend a helping hand. Because stronger communities begin when we choose to care and get involved. That's the message we'd like to leave with you today. But for now, we have Sustainable Living. And today on Sustainable Living, we have a very important conversation to have. And that's all in line with protecting the wild coast and our oceans. And of course, this afternoon on Sustainable Living, we focus on a landmark moment for South Africa's environment and coastal communities. On 14th of August, the Constitutional Court set aside Shell Petroleum and Impact Africa's right to explore for oil and also gas off the wild coast, finding that the original process was unlawful and that the failure to meaningfully consult affected communities could not simply be fixed afterwards. This judgment is about much more than one company or one exploration project. It raises important questions about community rights, environmental justice, and also our relationship with the ocean and what sustainable development should really look like. What happens when the health of our oceans is placed at risk? What are the consequences of an oil spill for marine life and biodiversity? And how do we ensure that communities whose lives and livelihood depends on the oceans have a meaningful voice in decisions that affect them? So joining us for this conversation is Nonhle Mbutuma from the Amabida Crisis Committee, and also Melissa Groenink-Groves, Attorney and Programs Manager at Natural Justice, to unpack the significant judgment and what it means for the future of our oceans. Good afternoon, and thanks so much for joining me.
1: Good afternoon. Great to be here.
0: Thank you so much.
2: Good evening. Thank you so much.
0: Thank you very much, and welcome to Radio 786. Nonhle, I'd like to start with you. What did the Constitutional Court's judgment mean for the wild coast communities who have been fighting to protect the environment and way of life?
2: This judgment is one of the judgments was making everybody happy, because we've been on this resistance for many years, trying to preserve our environment and also our livelihood and our cultural rights. It means that the court of law or the judicial system also heard our people that were not being heard by the government for many years, because we have good policies in South Africa where the government also should use those policies to protect the citizens. But it was very clear that our government were not interested to use those policies until the communities of the Wild Coast, they just take the matter to the court, where the court, they use the policies of South Africa that are meant to protect the South Africans. It means that South Africans are safe in the hands of the judicial system.
0: Now, the court recognized the deep connection communities have with the ocean. Can you tell us what the ocean means to the communities of the Wild Coast, culturally, spiritually, and also economically?
2: Yes, the ocean to the people of the Wild Coast is very, very, very important. We've grown up, it's something that we can say that it's been inheritance to us, because since we've born here, we're living close to the ocean. Our livelihood as the Eastern Cape people is the ocean, because fishing is the most something that it brings the food on the table. And the tourism, which is that is booming in the Eastern Cape, is the livelihood of the Eastern Cape. Now, if you destroy the ocean, it means that you take away the livelihood of the people. Now, also the connection between the people and the ocean You know, for us, we are very traditional society where we believe in ancestors, that our ancestors are residing in the ocean. Now, ocean also is not just food for us. Ocean is also a sacred place where we're connecting with our ancestors when there's some issues that we want to connect with. Now, if the ocean is being polluted, it's been destroyed, it means that you disconnecting us from the ocean. That is why our rights to practice the culture, we just realized that Shell was taking those rights away from us and put a economy first, or put the profit first than the rights. And if the cultural rights have been taken away, are those issues that you cannot compensate? And once it's been taken, it's gone completely. And the cultural rights also are working hand in hand to protect the environment. That is why the judge also quotes that the cultural rights, livelihood, and dignity, you cannot split together with ecological rights, because those, they need to work together.
0: Now, Melissa also joins us on the line this afternoon. And Melissa, I'd like for you to just give us, from a legal perspective, why is this judgment considered such an important victory for community rights and also environmental justice?
1: Thanks, Anna. This is clearly a huge win for coastal communities against a corporate giant like Shell and like Impact Africa, who obviously have access to very different financial resources. And in our country's apex court, the court was also very intentional, as you know, about linking the right to consultation, to affirming human dignity, and to the agency of those people who are most affected by the decisions, and for ensuring that people have a place at the table to speak about those decisions which will affect them. And of course, the court also recognized that Impact Africa and Shell are not innocent parties in this, like they claim to be, but rather that they were complicit in various ways. And ultimately, this contributed to the unlawfulness of that decision, for which they could not be allowed to benefit in the long term. And although Shell only came into the picture after the exploration right was granted, when it acquired 50% of that right, it also took responsibility for any legal vulnerability associated with the actions of Impact Africa in that initial process. So this means that corporate entities, you know, superseding entities, cannot hide behind the veils of what came before them and claim innocence. And so it's really fantastic for us to be able to look back at the retrospective actions of corporations and still be able to hold them to account. I think also important from an environmental justice perspective is that whilst the headline issue was around the lack of consultation and communities' relationships with the ocean, the court also recognized that this consultation, that a new, you know, redoing the consultation by itself would not be able to cure the other deficiencies in the original application process. For example, failing to properly give consideration to the precautionary principle and not taking into account climate and coastal management considerations. It also expressly considered the importance of the recent advisory opinion of the International Court of Justice relating to state obligations in respect of climate change. And this was really important to see coming out of the Apex Court, and it will have trickle down, should have trickle down effects to not only other courts, but also to the actions of state in, you know, considering these kinds of applications in the future.
0: Now, Melissa, one of the key issues was meaningful consultation. What is the difference between genuine consultation and simply ticking a box to say that communities were consulted?
1: Yeah, what we saw in this case was definitely a matter of ticking the boxes, and we saw it in arguments in court as well. It was almost before our eyes, and Nontle can probably speak to that as well. But of course, genuine consultation affords people seat at the table. It envisages consultation in a culturally appropriate manner, taking into account who are the most impacted communities and how they should be consulted. So we're talking about using languages that are appropriate, talking about also the use of language and the kind of information that is shared, how it is shared, so that it is understood and people are able to take informed decisions about how they wish to participate and what they wish to share and to contribute to these conversations. So it's got to be something that is meaningful and effective. It's got to be a two-way consultation. It's not just a matter, you know, what we often see is that the information is shared and it's so much information, it's so much technical information, and people have a right to respond if they want to, but often it's not understood. And those comments and the participation is not actually taken into account and doesn't actually yield any change or any difference in the result.
0: If you have just joined us, this is Studio 786 and 100.4 FM, and that's the voice of Melissa Groenink-Groves, attorney and also the programs manager at Natural Justice. And they are busy unpacking the significant judgment and what it means for the future of our oceans, together with Nonchile Mbutuma, that also joins us, and she's from Amadiba Crisis Committee. And of course, on the 14th of August, the Constitutional Court set aside Shell Petroleum and also Impact Africa's right to explore for oil and gas off the Wild Coast, finding that the original process was unlawful and that the failure to meaningfully consult affected communities could not simply be fixed afterwards. And so we are taking a look at really what this judgment could mean, and also the way forward. Now, we spoke about the key issue here that was, of course, meaningful consultation, Melissa. But the court made it very clear that financial investments cannot outweigh serious constitutional violations. What message does this send to companies wanting to undertake major projects in communities?
1: It certainly sends a very clear signal by the Constitutional Court that profit cannot come before people's rights. And in evaluating, well, in this case, what was just and equitable in the circumstances, the court weighed a number of factors, including what is in the public interest, what is the conduct of the parties, whose rights are being most affected, and ultimately, it is the rights of those of the people who are most affected that should be the top consideration. It's not about profits. Profits cannot simply override constitutional rights. And then that's really what it comes down to. And, you know, a number of the same issues that arose in this case have been raised in a number of other oil and gas development applications. And they're simply, you know, brushed aside and not really taken into account. So I think this is a big wake-up call. Yeah. That, you know, for the environmental consultants and for the oil and gas companies, that the Constitutional Court has now indicated just how important all of these factors are, including properly consulting. Yeah. Let's find a different way of doing this. It's not simply let's put out a notice and give people 30 days to send some comments. That just doesn't amount to meaningful participation.
0: No, 100%. Now, there's often this argument that oil and gas exploration can create jobs and economic opportunities. How do we balance those potential benefits against the environmental and also social risks, Melissa?
1: As a start, we have to really carefully evaluate what are the jobs that are actually going to be afforded through this opportunity. What are the economic benefits that will come from this in both the short term and the long term? We've got to consider long-term risks associated with climate change. If we are continuing to invest in fossil fuels and fossil fuel infrastructure, what is going to be the long-term impact on people and the environment, and, you know, even on our economy, if that's going to be your measuring point? And then we need to consider, what are the costs? How do we account for the costs of these impacts to people and to the environment? You know, what if there is an oil spill? What does this mean for communities who rely on the ocean for their livelihoods? We've got to consider generational impacts. This is not just about the short term. And, you know, what we are seeing is just really failing to actually grapple with those questions, failing to actually provide the details of these broad and generic claims that are being made about economic opportunities and jobs.
0: Mm-hmm. Now, Nonchile, I'd like to look at the ocean itself, right? Now, if an oil spill occurs, what can happen to marine ecosystems and biodiversity? And also, how long can those impacts last? Nonchile?
2: If the oil, Hello?
0: Yes, I can hear you.
2: Hello?
0: I can hear you, Nonshle.
2: Okay. Yeah, if the oil can spill in the ocean, it can cause a huge damage to the marine life, which is something that many areas today we are always seeing, like the sardines get out dying. We see quite a lot of marine life just come out dying. And those kind of marines, when they're coming in numbers dying, nobody wants to explain what is the cause. Because of, I think as a country, the South African government also, it needs to put a very clear law to those ships, to those companies that they are using the ocean, that how can we protect the marine life in the ocean, that those are spilling the oil, because the damage that it's been caused, it also makes a lot of loss of jobs to those local jobs within the communities. It's not just only the ocean. Everybody that is dependent from the ocean has been affected by the spill of oil. For example, we've seen quite a lot in Nigeria where Shell is also drilling oil in the ocean. The marine life is dead, is contaminated. Now, what change will be better when they come and doing in South Africa? That is why we said that South Africa must think again before they put profit, but they put the lives of the people first before they put the profit. Because those spills, they cause a lot of damage. It's not only the marine life that are going to be affected. The sea water is part of our spiritual practice that is going to be contaminated. People are no longer going to use, and the tourism also will be affected. It will be a lot of damage that will be done if our ocean are no longer being clean.
0: Mm-hmm. Now, for communities that depend on fishing and other ocean-based activities, how can environmental damage affect their livelihoods and also their food security, Nonshle?
2: Sorry, can you come again? I lost you.
0: For communities, right, that depends on fishing and also other ocean-based activities, how can environmental damage affect their livelihoods and also food security?
2: Yeah, for those communities that are dependent for fishing, it leaves the spill of oil. It leaves a huge damage, and that they lost their livelihood. They lost their income. Now, those are dependent from the ocean. It means that it creates a poverty to those communities. Now, that is why we said the more the spills in the ocean, the more the livelihood are being affected for those communities that are dependent for fishing, that the government must consider before they put economy, because the problem that we have as communities that we are living along the coast is that the local economy versus a national economy, it's never been considered, our local economy, that it approved the lives of the people on the ground as economy. The only economy that has been put as economy, it's an economy that is going to support globally. That is the thing that we said, that our government must have a change of mentality, that they must learn to speak with people, that development must start from below, must start from the people. Because we know when the fishes are coming out, we know when fishes are not even laying the eggs. All those kind of discussions, we need to have discussion with government. But also the government are very good to put also the policies when it comes to the ocean that are very strict for the local, but no policies that are strict also for these big corporations. And we cry for that. We hope that this call of this court judgment, it's a wake-up call for government to do the right thing, to make sure that the policies are meant for all of us.
0: Now, Melissa, the court linked ecological protection with dignity, culture and livelihood. Why should protecting the environment also be viewed as protecting human rights, Melissa?
1: I think this is such an important question because sometimes we differentiate between environmental and human rights, but ultimately environmental rights are also human rights. And we can see, we've heard from Nontle how deeply connected communities like those on the Wild Coast are with the environment, with the ocean, but also with the land. And without the ocean and the land, where would people be? And I think it's so important that we continue to think about what is the environment doing for us? How does the environment sustain us in this world? But also, what are we doing to ensure that we are custodians of that environment so that it can keep sustaining us?
0: Mm.
1: And just also a recognition that, you know, on its own, the environment deserves to exist, deserves to thrive. And what are we doing to ensure that the environment is thriving? What are we doing to ensure that people are thriving?
0: Mm.
1: And you cannot consider them separately. It's all one and the same. We are part of the environment and the environment is part of us.
0: Oh, 100%. Now, Melissa, could this judgment have wider implications for future oil and gas explorations and also other developments along South Africa's coastline?
1: Absolutely. I'm sure you'll know, Zainab, that there's a few port applications that are in process and, you know, through our Supreme Court of Appeal and through some of the high courts that also relate to other oil and gas developments. And some of the issues that have been raised are quite similar in terms of climate change considerations, coastal management, use of the precautionary principle, the impacts on oceans through seismic surveys and through oil drilling or drilling of wells. And, you know, it's important that these courts now have to take into account what the Constitutional Court has said, you know, insofar as some of them may not be, you know, directly the same issue before the court, but certainly it's got, you know, huge persuasive value in what the judges need to take into account.
0: Mm. And don't you know, as we face climate change, right, and increased pressure on our oceans, what alternatives and solutions should South Africa be looking at to meet our energy and development needs while protecting our natural environment?
2: Yeah, I think the precautions that we need to take as we are facing the climate change, because we cannot shy away that the climate catastrophe, it's affecting us badly, especially in the rural areas. Each and every inch it lands in our body. Now, in order to do the energy, the government must do the right thing. There are other ways of bringing energy, like renewable energy, where it at least is not going to put more carbon emission in our air. That's what the South African government also it promised the other countries that right now they're going to reduce the carbon emission. This is where we should go. But as we also talk about the renewable energies, because when it comes to renewable energy as well, we know that there is a space, there is a land that is needed to put those renewable energy. Now, it cannot be used also as a punishment for the communities, for the rural communities to be also to be moved away from the coast because of the renewable energy. Because we know that coastal communities are always sitting in one side where always been pushed out that you must preserve this area. And then when you preserve, people must not be there. That's the thing that also we always call upon, that if you put people together with nature, they always know why it's important. But once you separate people with nature, it means that you create another problem. That's what we also want to make a caution of our government, that they must not preserve the environment and then keep the human being outside. Mm. They must protect both.
0: Mm-hmm. And then maybe from both of your sides, Melissa and Nontle, what can ordinary South Africans do to to become better custodians of our oceans? And also, what would you like listeners to take away from this landmark judgment? Melissa.
1: I think it's important at this point to acknowledge just the huge impact that the campaign that came with this original application in the High Court was for other South Africans, not just the Wild Coast communities. There was people all over the country who took to the beaches to protest, people who were outside the Shell petrol stations, people who were commenting online. So, I think this victory is a victory for the communities of the Wild Coast and communities facing similar struggles. But I think we must also acknowledge that it is a victory for everybody who stood up against Shell, everybody who took to the beaches. And in one of the initial court judgments, what the judge said was that the public interest in this matter was palpable. You could feel it everywhere that you went. So I would like to encourage South Africans to keep standing up, because it does mean something. It does mean a lot when we come together, because this is not just about the impacts in the short term, but we're also looking at long-term climate change impacts. So beyond considering the usual steps to protect our ocean, cleaning up our litter, making sure that there's no pollution in the ocean, and really respecting our beaches and our coast, it's important that we use our voices to come together as a collective, and together we are more powerful against big corporations like Shell.
0: 100%. Nonchle, from your side?
2: What I can say is that the more we're working together, the more our views or our voices are being heard. Solidarity is very important on our struggle. That this is the something that I've seen that it works, because this fight of Shell, it was not just only the people of the Wild Coast. It was not just only the people of South Africa, but globally, we're putting hands together. If we continue to be in solidarity with other communities also that are going to be affected by the same extractivism, it will make a life better for all, because we need communities to determine their own future, not the corporations to tell us what is good for us in future. Thank you.
0: Nonchle Mbata, and also from Amadiba Crisis Committee, and also Melissa Groening Groves, attorney and also programs manager at Natural Justice, unpacking the significant judgment and what it meant for the future of our oceans. Thank you very, very much for joining me this afternoon. It certainly has been really informative speaking to you. And I think that the Wild Coast conversation reminds us that sustainability is not only about protecting the environment, it is also about protecting people, about livelihoods, and also culture and future generations. Now, the Constitutional Court's decision sends a powerful message that communities cannot simply be treated as an afterthought when decisions are made about the places that they call home. And when we talk about protecting our oceans, we are protecting so much more than marine life. We're protecting biodiversity, food security, livelihoods, tourism, coastal communities, and the health of our planet. So the question is not simply whether we can extract resources from our oceans, but whether we are prepared to consider the environmental cost, the human cost, and the cost of generations still to come. So once again, to both of you, Nonchle and Melissa, thank you very, very much, and for all the good work that you are doing. Thank you so much for your time, for speaking to Radio 786. Goodbye.
2: Thank you so much. Goodbye.
0: Bye-bye.
1: Thank you. Bye.
0: Two very important conversations that we had on the FI show this afternoon. Of course, earlier we spoke to the Medical Monday crew, and that's, of course, Dr. Nikita, as well as Dr. Mahira, who both spoke to us about women and women's mental health, and really leaving us with such a powerful and very important message, saying that whether it is your postpartum depression, your anxiety, burnout, or trauma, recognizing what you're experiencing is an important first step. And if you are supporting someone, sometimes the most powerful question you can ask is simply, are you okay, or are you safe? Then listen, take her seriously, and help her find support, because no woman should feel that she has to carry everything alone, and you really don't need to have all of the answers before you ask for help. Sometimes simply saying I'm not coping is enough to begin the journey towards healing. A reminder that you can find the Urgent Care Network at Gabriel Place, 1 Gabriel Road in Plumstead, or 15 on Orange, and that is the Capital Hotel in the CBD. And then opening very soon is the one in, at 183 Solari Road in Woodstock, that is Tramways. A reminder to contact them on 068-916-1952, or you can email them info@theurgentcare.co.za. 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That's also how I come to the end of my time with you, and it's always my absolute pleasure keeping you company. Daily, I'd like to close by once again reminding you that as we celebrate the success of Radio 786's first victorious high school quiz, let's remember that victory doesn't happen by chance. It takes preparation, commitment, teamwork, and hard work. And a big congratulations to the team once again at Radio 786 for putting together this exciting initiative, and to all the schools and the learners who participated. May this be the beginning of many more opportunities to learn, to compete, to grow, and to achieve. Because when you put in the work, the victory becomes even sweeter. From myself, Zainab Bean, until tomorrow, I bid you assalamu alaikum wa rahmatullahi wa barakatuh.
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3: 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Once the complaint has been received, Radio 786 will respond to your complaint in writing within 3 days of receipt. 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Reach them via email at consumer@icasa.org.za or post your complaint to 350 Witch Hazel Avenue, Eco Park Estate, Centurion. 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

0: Assalamu alaikum wa rahmatullahi wa barakatuh, and welcome to the Soundbite right here on Radio 786 100.4 FM. I am your host, Nurinisa Isaacs, riding solo today with our technician, Shabir Jacobs. Please do keep Hamidullah Hesi in your du'as. He's not feeling too well. So inshallah, may Allah accept and grant him complete shifa, inshallah. Ameen. Now, coming up in the program for today, a renewed warning has been issued following reports of sardines washing up on Cape Town beaches. Former Durco Minister Dr. Naledi Pandor proposes solutions to help take South Africa's youth to the next level at this weekend's Radio 786 High School Quiz, proudly partnered by the Oasis Group Holdings. And a very big congratulations to South Peninsula High School, who were crowned champions on Saturday with a whopping 75 points. Coming in close second was Oracle Academy and Islamia Boys High School with 69 points. The SP team will be in studio tomorrow after 5, so do spread the word to make sure that you are staying tuned to 100.4 FM. Also, City of Cape Town officials probe a mysterious humming noise in Tableview. And this one, I need you to spread the word even further. If you are struggling to swap your old Sasa Gold card for the new Black Postbank card before the deadline at the end of the month, do make sure that you're tuned in at 10 past 5. I will be chatting to Postbank to bring you more details. I have seen some of the messages coming through this morning, and it has been addressed. And if you have any other questions that you would like to pose to Postbank, send them through before 5 o'clock, and I will make sure that I get through most of them, inshallah. I mean, it is a Soundbite on Radio 786 100.4 FM. Recent social media posts about sardines washing up along Cape Town beaches have sparked fresh fears amongst coastal communities. The Department of Forestry, Fisheries and the Environment has urged people not to eat the fish or feed them to pets. If it follows rather scientists recently detecting the pilchard hepavirus in both dead and some healthy samples. Investigations continue to find the root cause of the mass mortalities, and to unpack this further, we are joined by senior marine scientists from the Department of Forestry, Fisheries and the Environment, Dr. Janet Kutsi. Dr. Kutsi, it's good to speak to you again. Good afternoon.
1: Hi, good afternoon.
0: Thank you so much for your time. So, since the last time that we spoke and now, there seems to have been a development. What is different from the sardines washing up on the shore in comparison to the event that took place a couple of weeks ago?
1: Right, so last time we spoke, we it's still thought that it might be due to a harmful algal bloom that had present in the Saldanha Bay area at the time of the first outbreak. But with more detailed testing, we now have discovered the pilchard herpes virus genetic material to be present in the sardine tissue.
0: So what exactly is this virus? Is it a naturally occurring virus found in sardines and other marine life, or is it something that is new on marine biologists' radar?
1: Right, so there are several herpes viruses that occur in several animal species, ranging from birds to fish, reptiles, you name it, and even in humans, you know, causing the diseases such as chickenpox or cold sores, etc. So it's a big family of viruses. The one that's been detected in the sardine is known as pilchard herpes virus. So sardines are also known as pilchards, the same species, but you know, different countries use different names. It is very specific to sardine. So it can't survive in a different host species, so it can't survive in humans or in other fish species. It is only found to affect sardines or pilchards.
0: So, of course, I think that was, you answered my follow-up question, you know, is this something humans should be worried about if they do accidentally or unknowingly, you know, consume a washed-up sardine and it actually tested positive for the herpes virus? So what are some of the symptoms, you know, of the pilchard herpes virus? And how is it transferred?
1: The herpes virus affects the gill tissue in the fish, and the gills are important for exchanging oxygen. So once the gills become too infected, the fish is unable to meet its oxygen requirement and dies. There is no transmissibility between this virus in fish and humans or other fish species or other animals. So the health precautions out there are really just because the fish lying on beaches may have been dead for a long time already. And we know that dead fish decompose. They may have harmful bacteria that could be of concern to people or animals that eat these sardines.
0: Do you, as a scientist, believe that, you know, the cultured hepavirus or herpes virus that, you know, was now recently detected in the sardines, do you think it has any connection to other environmental factors? Or is it solely that, okay, you'll find this naturally occurring in these fish, maybe they've been dead for quite some time, like you said, and, you know, the disease will spread or will become more prevalent in that case? Is there any link to other marine mortalities, or is this just one that is isolated?
1: Yeah, so not much is known about the pilchard herpes virus. It was detected in mass sardine die-offs in the 1990s in Australia and New Zealand, where it wiped out 60 to 70% of their sardine stocks. We did a test, that is, colleagues of mine did a test about 10 years ago of many hundreds of sardines off South Africa. And at that stage, the virus was not detected in South African waters. So it's very new. We don't have established tests that can quickly be run. You know, everything has to be developed, so it takes time. We also haven't tested a large sample yet. So we are rolling out testing. But so far, all fish that we have tested, both dead fish washed out on beaches as well as fish that were freshly caught, have contained this genetic material. What we see is that the fish that were still alive when caught had lower viral load. So the virus had not yet multiplied to the extent that it was actually harmful to the fish.
0: Okay. And I think, you know, it is obviously too early to speculate because scientists do need to run the necessary tests. And, you know, these things do take time. Dr. Janet Kutsi, thank you so much for, you know, giving us a breakdown on the recent, you know, incident where we saw, you know, sardines washing up along, you know, parts of Cape Town's beaches. Again, to the community of Cape Town, do not take the fish home and think you have a free meal or you can save on feeding your cats, you know. Please do not consume this and do not let your animals consume it either. Leave it as be. This is the warning issued by the authorities themselves. Dr. Janet Kutsi, thank you so much for your time. She is a senior marine scientist at the Department of Forestry, Fisheries and Environment. Masood Kirtis with Ghaid Hira before we get a look at what's happening on our roads.

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1: Let's briefly take a look at what is happening on our roads. There has been a pedestrian vehicle accident on Strand Street in Cape Town. This is behind the Good Hope Centre under the bridge. Services have been notified. Please do make sure that you are checking your blind spots as you are driving. Then if you are travelling on the N2 inbound at the ramps of the M3 South, you can expect delays. Then roadworks on the M3 southbound at the N2 has now been cleared. A crash on the N2 outbound after Baden Power will drive all lanes are open, no delays. Officials are on the scene. Then if you are travelling onto the N1 outbound on Marine Drive, there is a lane closure in effect, so that may be slowing down the traffic. And then lastly, heavy congestion on the N1 inbound at the N7 ramp. Please do make sure that you are buckling up and keeping a safe following distance, and of course staying tuned to Radio 786 100.4 FM.
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1: 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And if you have been following our social media, you would have seen the amazing outcome of Radio 786's Ultimate High School Quiz, proudly partnered by the Oasis Group Holdings, which took effect, or which was officially, you know, launched on a Saturday at the Grote Skia High School Auditorium. Now, one of our keynote speakers, none other than a former International Relations and Cooperation Minister, Dr. Naledi Pandor, graced us with the presence and delivered a very powerful and impactful speech to the youth that were participating. And I must say, if they were not moved, then I don't know, because surely I was. So we thought, you know what, let us share that beautiful message with the listeners of 100.4 FM. So instead of allowing South Africans to expand knowledge, the country's past education practice and policy, which by virtue was constrained by apartheid policy, actively limited knowledge, access to books, institutions, as well as subjects. Now, contrasting the lived reality under apartheid to the experience participating learners at the Radio 786 High School Quiz, proudly partnered by the Oasis Group Holdings, experienced at the event, former International Relations and Cooperation Minister Dr. Naledi Pandor encouraged learners to take full advantage of such opportunities when presented to them. Dr. Pandor, who delivered the keynote address at the event held at Grote Skia High School Auditorium on Saturday, highlighted how the deliberate move to limit access to education, particularly to South Africa's black majority, resulted in the inadequate skills and low educational levels seen today. Here, Dr. Pandor proposes some features she believes would constitute empowering general knowledge for transforming leaders.
3: You are aware of the present global crises confronting our world today. We face renewed nuclear threats, regional conflicts, genocide, the threats of climate change effects, and the danger of increased poverty and food insecurity. The causes of these crises are multiple and complex. The main underlying factor is the threat to multilateralism and to the belief of powerful nations that might means right. Transformative general knowledge would educate our young people and competitors about the value of multilateralism and stress the importance of the strengthened and transformed role of the United Nations in advancing and protecting global unity and global cooperation. Knowledge would include awareness of the critical importance of international treaties and conventions to world peace and global collaboration. Secondly, education on global cooperation would then permit awareness of the value and content of continental frameworks, such as our Agenda 2063 for the Africa we want. and its regional protocols, such as our SADC, Southern African Development Community, Regional Integration and Development Protocol. Knowledge of these documents and plans would ensure that our future leaders are familiar with Africa's ambitions and the development tasks we should implement. Thirdly, transformation in the absence of knowledge generation and innovation is inadequate for the goals and ambitions we have set ourselves. Thus, our general broad knowledge would alert us to the reality that we need to do much more than study science in our country, that we need to create thousands of full-time researchers, and that we must build hundreds of innovation hubs and science centers of excellence for knowledge production. Basic general knowledge would tell you that the best research is being done in the United States of America, in China, in Switzerland, in Russia, and Japan. Our identified gaps in South Africa and Africa would alert the knowledge seeker to the fact that the place in which you can make history is here and more broadly on the continent. If you want to change the world and win future Nobel Prizes, you must address solutions here in South Africa and in Africa. Fourth, general knowledge will tell you where cars are manufactured and where value is added to mineral resources. Transformative general knowledge would inspire you to consider creating value addition opportunities in South Africa to ensure wealth in mineral resources results in better off Africans and not merely in Africa making others rich, which is what we are doing at present. We take our platinum, give it over to those who value add overseas, and then we buy back value added at a very expensive price. So we are making others rich while continuing to be poor, although we have the mineral resources that we can add value to and generate wealth on our continent. Fifthly, the ability to name countries that are in conflict could be refined by a broader general knowledge that educates about the dangers of xenophobia, of racism, and of toxic masculinity. Such education would provide practical skills in negotiation for peace, in ending bullying through respect for human dignity, and ending division by promoting the values of unity in diversity. So it is important to know where there are conflicts, what the causes of those conflicts are, but it's more important to have the skills to intervene and help to resolve conflicts. And I believe South Africa can play an incredible role in that regard. Sixth, general knowledge on climate change and sustainability would benefit from this transformative knowledge and from participation in community engagement on environment resource protection, on improved conduct on our beaches, in our parks, and in our homes. You know, when we go to the beaches sometimes, you can hardly walk on the sand because of the glass. People have thrown bottles on the sand. They've had lovely picnics. We know exactly what the menu of that picnic basket was, because its remains are right there on the beach. But if we were actively engaged with communities on the matter of environmental sustainability, we would ensure greater protection of our beaches and our communities. Transformative general knowledge would permit enhanced protection and awareness of informed collaboration with our environment and the development of socioeconomic practices that protect our environment and provide sustainable economic opportunities. A scientist from overseas once said to me, he's absolutely amazed that South Africa has such high unemployment and that we are witnessing quite worrying degradation of our oceans. And he said, if we took a step to remove all plastic from our oceans, we would immediately create 1 million jobs that are sustainable and we'd have an improved environment. We need to think in that creative, innovative way about environment sustainability. Seventh, and finally of my propositions, expansive general knowledge would provide you with lessons on leadership. It would inform you that leadership is service, not self-enrichment, like we see in some of our leaders today. Nor is it the realization of personal ambition. It would stress that leadership without the values of empathy, of honesty, of integrity, and of commitment to human rights and human development is not worthy leadership.
1: 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And I must say, I felt really inspired by her speech, but also it gave me a lot to think about as well. And if you did miss, you know, some of the highlights of the quiz, you can go and visit Radio 786's social media. And again, congratulations to South Peninsula High School for being crowned champions of the very first Radio 786 High School Quiz. The team will be joining us in studio tomorrow at 10 past 5, inshallah, so you do not want to miss that. Also coming up in the program, the city of Cape Town is investigating a mysterious humming noise in Tableview. If you have heard it, you can pop me a voice note on the WhatsApp line 0786 1011 12. If you could describe, you know, how, you know, the sound makes you feel, or is it annoying if you are a resident, or, you know, you have to drive through the Tableview area to get to work. Let me know on the WhatsApp lines 0786 1011 12. And then if you are struggling to swap your old Sasa Gold card for the new Black Postbank card, we will be chatting to Postbank at 10 past 5 for more details. And we will be unpacking the I wouldn't call it drama, but the incidents and the complaints that has made it to Radio 786's WhatsApp line, specifically related to the Pick and Pay in Vangate, where Postbank is issuing the new Postbank cards there. I did pay a visit to the store today, and I will explain more what that experience was like after 5 o'clock, inshallah. And if you have any questions related to, you know, the new card, and I'm struggling to, you know, get the new card, or whatever questions you may have, send them through on the WhatsApp line 0786 1011 12 before 5 o'clock, so that we can go through them and see what we can pose to Postbank when they do come on. It is the Soundbite on Radio 786 100.4 FM.
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5: In the headlines, there is no love lost between alleged criminal kingpin Vusimusi Kantmatlala and self-proclaimed fixer Brown Mokgotsi. Matlala's testimony before the Madlanga Commission revealed his hatred for Mokgotsi, with their relationship ending after Matlala's arrest. He told the commission that Mokgotsi had caused him several problems. Samora Machel's Community Policing Forum believes a family member may be linked to the murder of a 5-year-old girl in the area. The child's body was discovered along Danefontein Road yesterday morning. Yemeni Armed Forces spokesperson Yahya Sari has confirmed that they have targeted a Saudi military landing ship and 4 accompanying military boats in the Red Sea. And the money that was confiscated in a police bust into an extortion ring had likely been collected from extortion victims. This is according to police spokesperson Brigadier Novella Patalwa, and she was speaking after the Western Cape Police dismantled an extortion ring targeting more than 50 businesses in Stellenbosch and Kayamandi. That's the news making headlines at this hour. 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
1: If you're travelling on Strand Street in Cape Town, behind the Good Hope Centre under the bridge, a pedestrian was knocked over. Officials are on the scene. Then if you are travelling on the N1 inbound at Okavango, there is a lane closure. This is due to an accident. Fortunately, no delays, but please do make sure that you are adhering to the appropriate speed limit. Then on the N1 outbound on Marine Drive, there is another lane closure there as well. And this is also due to an accident between what looks like a truck and a light motor vehicle. Then if you are traveling onto the into outbound after Baden Powell Drive, all lanes are open. You can expect free-flowing traffic there. Then roadworks on the M3 southbound at the N2 has also been cleared, so you can expect steady flow of traffic, but afternoon peak, of course, has kicked in, so just do exercise patience. Into inbound at the ramp to the M3 south, you can expect some delays there, and this is due to the afternoon peak. Please do buckle up and keep a safe following distance, and of course, stay tuned to Radio 786 100.4 FM.
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1: The US dollar is trading at 16.19 rand, the Chinese yuan at 2.40 rand, the British pound at 21.92 rand, the euro at 18.75 rand, the Turkish lira at 34 cents, and the Saudi riyal at 4.31 rand. The Malaysian ringgit is trading at 3.98 rand. Moving on to our commodities, Brent crude oil is trading at $93.26, gold at $4,396.50, and silver at $65.50.
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1: On the weather front for Cape Town tomorrow, a mostly sunny day is expected and will be accompanied by a southeasterly wind reaching speeds of 13 kilometers per hour. Temperatures should range from 11 to a high of 18 degrees.
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11: Sedert 2025 het liebeamtes meer as 8000 arrestasies reg oor die stad gemaak en 156 onwettige vuurwapens afgevat in gebiede soos Delft, Khayelitsha, Nyanga, Guguletu, Philippi Oos en Mitchellsplein. 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
12: Die Wes-Kaapse regering en die SAPD is besig om 'n polisieheringsmodel te skep wat deur intelligensie gelei word en misdadigers wegsit vir altyd totdat al ons strate veilig is.
11: 'N boodskap van die Wes-Kaapse regering vir jou.
1: The time has gone 4:36 right here on 100.4 FM, standing in for Hamidullah Hesse, of course. I will be chatting now to Brother Hussein Abrams to give us the latest sports update. Brother Hussein, assalamu alaikum wa rahmatullahi wa barakatuh.
13: Assalamu alaikum wa rahmatullahi wa barakatuh. Greet. Nice and overcast day. I must say I was looking forward to speaking to Hamidullah because I was going to start with his team, Orlando Pirates. You know, they surged to the top of the PSL standings. And I'm not going to deviate from the script because he might very well be listening.
1: He very well is listening. Yes, so yes. You can take the aim at him as well.
13: No, there's no aim. This time he's singing the praises of Orlando Pirates. They've surged to the top of the log. Dominant weekend, I must say. They were too good for Chapa United at Kings Park Stadium, winning by 3-1. Three goals to zero. And they, you know, this is a triple tie, the top of the log. It's Chiefs and it's Pirates and Kaizer. And Chiefs, Pirates, and Mamelodi Sundowns are all bracketed on 7 points on the top of the log. It's early days, but, you know, it's good to, if you start off early, you've got to spring in your step. And I'm sure that the Pirates coach, Abdusalam Ouadou, what's been happy with their performance after their disappointing 1-1 draw with AmaZulu earlier on the week. So great performance by Chippa. And then Kaizer Chiefs surrendered their top spot. They were top before. They clashed with Mamelodi Sundowns. They shared the spoils in a 1-1 draw in a game that was really, really fiercely contested. And Friday night, Stellenbosch enjoyed their biggest win against Marumo Gallants, winning by 3-1. And you know what? There was a guy called Kuan Plaikis. He debuted for Stellenbosch FC and he scored a hat-trick. What a performance. A hat-trick on debut in your first PSL game. Amazing performance by the young lad from Stellenbosch. And then AmaZulu beat Sewelele 2-0. Sewelele, by the way, is owned by Gaitan McKenzie's son. He had a lot of money to spend last year when he bought over the franchise of Bloemfontein Celtic. But they're struggling this year, and they've sunk to yet another defeat, this time at the hands of AmaZulu. And then Sekhukhune United defeated Polokwane City 2-0, and in the Durban, or the KZN Derby, Durban City and Richards Bay played out to a 1-1 draw, whilst newly promoted Milford FC, who also hails from Richards Bay, by the way, they edge out Kruger United 2-1, and then TS Galaxy drew with the Golden Arrows. The league continues on Wednesday with the main game being between Sundowns and Marumo Gallants. So I know the All Blacks is in town and they're on the brunt, but I think that we will really see the Ani Brunt Nurunisa this weekend, because they've dispatched all and sundry on their way to the first test match, and they were particularly rampant against the Bulls, winning by 50 points to 19. And so, you know, it's the second successive 50-point performance, their third straight win on the trot, and yeah, the Bulls showed greater resistance after halftime. And at one stage, the score was locked at 19-19 before the New Zealand just stepped up the ante and raced away. So, you know, most of these franchise play teams that came up against the All Blacks, they're missing several of the key players on Springbok duty. For example, Bulls without Wilco Lowe, Johan Grobler, and Gerard Steenkamp. That's there. That's the Springbok front row. And so, you know, I wouldn't reach too much in the All Blacks performances. Like I said, the acid test will be this week. But I must say there seems to be an improvement in this scrum. You know, especially after they struggled against the Stormers in their first match, when they managed to win by 38 points to 21. But after that, they just went from strength to strength, beating the Sharks 54-0. But there again, the Sharks was severely depleted. And then, of course, the cherry on the top was dispatching the Bulls. So they've ticked all the boxes, as it were. But we, like I said, the warm-up is over. Now the real battle begins. It's as simple as that. And that's not the only rugby competition that's of note. There's also the Currie Cup taking place. And I mean, the Currie Cup is almost like the distant cousins of the franchise competition. For example, the Bulls have yet to win a game in this competition. We know how strong they are. They went down to Cheetahs by 52 points to 62. I must say, the Cheetahs were leading 47-17 at halftime. That's when I put off the TV. And I was surprised to hear that the Bulls staged a hell of a second half comeback to come within striking distance, going down by 62 points to 52 eventually. So not too bad a performance by the Bulla. And then the Pumas back in the hunt. They just dispatched the DHL Stormers 23. And that's the name of the team, eh? DHL Stormers 23, because that's the start. It's no more 15-man game. It's a 23-man game. So the DHL Stormers went down by 29 points to 7. And it's been a pretty dismal season for the. I like to call them Old Western Province team, but yeah, let's call them the DHL Storm, the second team. And then the defending champions, Griquas, very impressive, winning by 55 points to 21 over the Sharks. And then the Bulan Cavaliers, what a stunning comeback. 17-0 down at one stage, bounced back to beat the Lions by 38 points to 29. So with two rounds remaining, Griquas is los voor op die punte leer, followed by Cheetahs, Pumas and the Cavaliers. So those look like your certainties for the semi-finals, which is taking place later on this month. And then if you're a Bangladesh fan, well, they accomplished an unlikely win over Australia in Australia. It's the first time they've achieved a test victory over Australia. And I must say, for me, it's one of the bigger shocks in recent test cricket. And to win by 9 points, the margin of victory was overwhelming. And like I said, their first test victory on Victoria's soil. And you know, Australia's number one test side in the world. They could only muster 198 in their first innings. Hassan Mahmood, 26-year-old quick bowler, 6 for 55. He was in devastating mood. And then Bangladesh really turned on the heat. 426, Tanzan Hassan scoring his maiden test century. And then Australia, you know, I thought they're really going to show a fight back in the second innings, but, you know, they flattered to deceive. It was only a century by Cameron Green that saved them from humiliation. But yeah, Hassan Miraj took 5 for 66. And Australia were eventually out for 284. Bangladesh were left to score 57 runs for victory. Well, I thought there was a brief scare when the same Hassan who scored the century in the first innings fell for a duck. But, you know, that was the only success that the Australian attack faced. Bangladesh reached 57 for one in just 14 overs, sealing a famous 9-wicket victory. So with only one test remaining, they're at least sure of sharing the series. And yes, great performance from them. The Bangladesh bowlers really turned it around after going down to a Cricket Australian 11 in a warm-up match. In fact, they were bowling out for 54 in the warm-up match. It shows warm-up matches count for nothing. That's it from my side. Thanks for allowing me extra time.
1: Half one, by the
13: hope that Hamidou Lah takes a leaf out of your book because, you know, he plays it right down. There's no injury time as far as he's concerned, especially when Pirates lose. Okay, that's it from my side. Shukran, salam alaikum wa rahmatullahi wa barakatuh.
1: Wa alaikum salam wa rahmatullahi wa barakatuh. I think it all depends on, you know, Hamidullah's mood and if his team did well or not, I think, Brother Hussein. But I think you can take that up with him tomorrow, inshallah, when he returns to the office. Brother Hussein Abrams, our Radio 786 sports correspondent, giving us all of the latest sports updates right here on 100.4 FM. We say shukran so much for his time. We are now going to be listening to some music by Amal Hijazi called Wainak.

0: It is the Soundbite on Radio 786 100.4 FM. The time is 10 minutes to 5 o'clock. If you have just joined us, I am Nurunisa Isaacs, greeting you on behalf of the team. I am riding solo today, so it is just me as well as technician Shabir Jacobs, making sure that we sound fantastic and loud and clear, because we do have some very important interviews still coming up after 5 o'clock. Again, I'm putting out the final appeal. I will be chatting to Postbank at 5:10. I do know that there were several complaints issued or made. Radio 786 was made aware of several complaints by some of our listeners with regards to very long queues at Vangate Mall for beneficiaries who need to replace their gold SASSA cards for the new black Postbank cards before the August 31st deadline. If you have any questions that you are unsure about related to the card swaps, or if there are issues that you would like to raise, please do send those messages to me by 5 o'clock, inshallah, so that I can go through them and ask your most asked questions as well. Radio 786 100.4 FM. Now, we do have Ms. Tony Byes on the line with us now. And Cape Town officials are investigating a very mysterious humming sound reported in the Tableview and Parklands area. According to residents, the noise is loud and constant with that of a drone. The mysterious noise has allegedly persisted for weeks, stretching from Marine Circle to Richwood Estate. Officials have ruled out that the sound could originate from the Astron Energy Refinery and sewer clearing work. The City of Cape Town has urged residents to log complaints and is actively working to trace the origin of what has been described as the vacuum-like hum. We're now joined by Councillor Jonathan Mills, Ward Clerk, Ms. Tony Byes. Good afternoon and welcome to the program.
1: Hi, good afternoon. How are you?
0: Thank you so much for your time. I'm doing not too bad. Very interested to, you know, find out more about this mysterious humming noise. As someone who's quite sensitive to sound, I think I would be very annoyed if there was a persistent humming noise in my area. So describe this noise to us. I know in the introduction I mentioned that, you know, it sounds almost like a vacuum or maybe that consistent with a drone. But if you could describe it to us, what exactly is this sound sounding like?
1: It's a very like deep underlying humming sound. It's consistently running through the night. We had a few issues last week, Thursday night, early into Friday morning, that could have been, you know, contributing towards it. But once we investigated further, we ruled out that it doesn't match the timelines of how long we've been receiving complaints of these sounds. We have approached the Astron Refinery. They have also identified and cleared with us that it is not emanating from them. We've gone through to sub-council levels, you know, to see if there's anything that we are not aware of on the ground. It is something that we are actively looking into to try and get down to the bottom of. We are appealing to the residents in our area that when they are hearing the noises and sounds throughout whatever time in the mornings, that they please log a C3 on the City of Cape Town website with what exactly it is they are hearing, the times and the dates thereof, so that we can try and get further departments involved to try and get to the bottom of what this is. But it is waking people up at night time. So yeah, it's quite interesting at the moment.
0: So kind appeal to our listeners, if you do have a colleague at work that lives in the Tableview or Parklands area and they may seem a little bit groggy in the morning, please just be a little bit nicer to them, because there is likely a very irritating sound waking them up from their sleep. A little bit of kindness does go a long way. So Tony, let's just talk timelines. Of course, I mentioned it has been persistent for a couple of weeks now. But of course, if we're zooming into the investigations, what does the investigations timeline look like? When exactly was the first report of the sound logged?
1: So it's been, well, look, we've only recently in the last couple of days been asking residents to log it. But the first report started coming in about 2 weeks ago. We obviously border with Ward 113 and Ward 23. So the other councillors in our bordering wards have also been receiving the complaints. But we're going back to about two and a half weeks since these complaints have started coming in.
0: Okay. So let's look at the parts of the Tableview area that are the most affected or where the sound is the loudest. Has that been, you know, identified as yet?
1: So it spans from Flamingo Flay area right across to Blouberg and through Sunningdale and Parkland. So it is definitely, it's the greater Table View area that is affected. It seems that in Parklands, closer to the Gee Road vicinity, so that the heart of Parklands is where a lot of the complaints seem to be stemming from. But as I say, it is affecting people throughout the larger, greater Table View area.
0: Several organizations have reportedly been roped in to assist with finding a potential solution to this. What organizations have jumped on board to help with investigations?
1: So the appeal that we have put out from our office to our residents is from the logging of C3s to the identification and the clarity of what the sounds sound like. We are starting to put together timelines, the roads where these sounds are heard, so that we can kind of do a process of elimination. As you mentioned, the Astron refinery, we have been in contact.

0: there's no sounds that, that equate to coming from them, which define what is being heard. We've also spoken to the harbour to try and identify whether it could be anything relating to the foghorns. It also doesn't justify the timelines that, that we're looking at. We've now started moving into, you know, we had a pump station, faulty pump station last week, but that was only one night. So it also doesn't really clarify from a timeline perspective. With the C3s that we're asking residents to log is so that we can start bringing in the environmental noise sound engineering team so that they can try and respond to the calls that have been logged so that we can try and narrow down the list. It's a data perspective thing that we're trying to gather information on now. That's the only way we're able to even identify it, because from a sub-council level, you know, there's nothing that we are not aware of on the bigger scheme of things that is taking place from construction throughout the night that could justify this.
1: Look, again, to the residents, I think now is the perfect opportunity to work together so that everyone can get a good night's rest. No one wants to be woken up to what sounds like a drone or a vacuum. I mean, just imagine, just imagine you're sleeping and then your alarm tone is someone vacuuming. I would be groggy the whole day. So let's work together to, of course, you know, get to the bottom of this. As Tony mentioned, please do log the complaints via the City of Cape Town's website so that they can collect the necessary data to ascertain the timeline and where the noise is coming from the most, so that they can handle the investigation as thoroughly as possible. Tony Bai, she is the ward councillor, Jonathan Mould's ward clerk, speaking to us on 100.4 FM. Thank you so much for your time.
0: Thank you very much.
1: Thank you. So that was Ms. Tony Bai speaking to us on 100.4 FM. We're going to be listening to some music by Mohammed Al-Salim just before the 5 o'clock news.

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2: Assalamu alaikum and good afternoon. I am Khadija Davids. There is no love lost between alleged criminal kingpin Vusi Musi Cat Madlala and self-proclaimed fixer Brown Mokgotsi. Madlala's testimony before the Madlanga Commission revealed his hatred for Mokgotsi, with their relationship ending after Madlala's arrest. He told the commission that Mokgotsi had caused him several problems. Madlala also told the commission that it was not clear whether Mokgotsi was using Police Minister Senzo Mchunu to swindle money out of him, or if he was working under the instruction of the minister and taking money on the side. It comes as the commission is probing whether the police minister had been influenced by the criminal underworld. But Lala also told the commission that Mokgotsi had sought to coerce him to act against the police following raids on his home. But Lala says he could sense that something was off with Mokgotsi. This is the exchange between evidence leader advocate Mahlapi Selo and Vusi Musi Cat Madlala.
3: And did you then follow up with laying a charge with IPID?
4: No, I sent him a message. I said to him, because he said my wife was assaulted and then I must, but in IPID they wanted J8.

0: 68. Mm. I said to him, no, my wife does not want to do that. So I did not do it anyway.
1: Your wife doesn't want to file a J88, or your wife saying she's not assaulted, which?
0: They were poking her with a rifle on her shoulder.
1: Yes.
0: So here she had bruises here.
1: Okay.
2: In law, that would be an assault.
0: Yeah.
1: And that was in the second or first rate?
0: The second one.
1: Okay. But you didn't end up opening that case of assault?
0: I didn't open it because, Commissioner, like I said, I have realized that the person who's helping me, but it looked like I was the one who was helping him, actually, because he was pushing it more than I wanted to. So I did not do it.
1: Did you get an understanding of what you could have been helping him with?
0: That was something which I did not understand by then.
1: Yes.
0: Yes.
3: That was an exchange between Matlanga Commission Evidence Leader Advocate Mahlapi Selo and Vusi Musi Katmatlala. The Commission has postponed Matlala's testimony to August 24th as his legal team prepares a supplementary affidavit. The following story is of a sensitive nature. Samora Machel's Community Policing Forum believes a family member may be linked to the murder of a 5-year-old girl in the area. The child's body was discovered along Danefontein Road yesterday morning. According to an EWN report, the CPF alleges that the girl's aunt and her boyfriend stabbed the child before dumping her body. The victim's mother had reportedly left her daughter in the care of a babysitter while she went out for the night. CPF chairperson Sidwa Nobongoza says the aunt fetched the child following a dispute with her sister. Community members launched a search and found the aunt at an informal settlement in Flay, allegedly trying to flee. Dobongoza says residents later inspected the aunt's home in Vukundenzela informal settlement and found bloodstains and signs that attempts had been made to clean up the area. Police have taken the aunt and her boyfriend in for questioning in connection with the case. The CPF says the suspects were found near the location where the child's body was dumped. Yemeni Armed Forces spokesperson Yahya Sari has confirmed that they have targeted a Saudi military landing ship and 4 accompanying military boats in the Red Sea. They used a number of ballistic missiles, achieving a precise and direct hit that resulted in the complete burning of the ship, the sinking of several boats, and the burning of the rest. Sari added that the armed forces closely monitor all Saudi military movements, affirming that they will target these movements and mobilizations both on land and at sea. The money that was confiscated in a police bust in an extortion ring had likely been collected from extortion victims. This is according to police spokesperson Brigadier Novella Patalwa. She was speaking after the Western Cape police dismantled an extortion ring targeting more than 50 businesses in Stellenbosch and Kayamandi. 4 suspects, including 3 family members from Nyanga, one of whom is a police constable and a Somalian businessman, were arrested during a coordinated takedown operation in Bellville yesterday. Patalwa says that this raid has revealed several extortion victims.
4: With the investigation unfolding, it is anticipated that more suspects may be arrested. So it's an ongoing investigation, but when we took stock of what we had yesterday evening, 53 businesses had been targeted by this extortion ring.
3: Western Cape Police spokesperson Brigadier Novella Patalwa. The Radio 786 High School quiz had introduced a dynamic that could only come from a broadcaster, and that was incorporating an audio aspect to the source material the learners had to study. Radio 786 brand and communications manager Rushni Ali was speaking after South Peninsula High School was crowned champions of the inaugural Radio 786 High School quiz, proudly partnered by Oasis Group Holdings. The quiz challenged learners to engage with news articles covering news and current affairs and trending topics, while also having to listen and study a Radio 786 news bulletin. Ali says that this aspect tested the learners' listening and comprehension skills, and she also notes that Radio 786 went to great lengths to ensure that learners from all walks of life could participate in the quiz.
5: At our quiz, we had from the very leafy suburbs to, for example, one of the schools came from Bridgetown at the same competition. It was even playing fields, and I think it showed that when you give an opportunity, even a school on the Cape Flats can perform in a manner where they're competing with a school that had far more resources. But I also think, and I mentioned it in my thank you, it's testimony to the work that the teachers put into it.
3: Radio 786 Brand and Communications Manager Rushni Ali. Recapping the top story on Radio 786 at this hour, there's no love lost between alleged criminal kingpin Vusimusi Cap Matlala and self-proclaimed fixer Brian Mokgotsi. Matlala's testimony before the Matlanga Commission revealed his hatred for Mokgotsi, with their relationship ending after Matlala's arrest. He told the commission that Mokgotsi had caused him several problems. That's news for now. Headlines follow at 5:30.
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7: If you're travelling on Mike Pinar Boulevard before the N1 in Balville West, there is a motor vehicle accident. Two vehicles are involved. No injuries have been reported. Services have been notified. Then another motor vehicle accident on Robert Sibukwe Road and Valhalla Drive. Services are needed as multiple vehicles have been involved in that accident, and it was reported just 4 minutes after 5 o'clock. So if you are travelling in that area, please just make sure to keep a lookout and drive carefully as well. If possible, do make sure that you are contacting emergency services if someone has not done so already. Then if you're traveling on the N1 inbound at the ramp to the M5 Kuberg Road South, you can expect bumper-to-bumper traffic there. On the N2 inbound at the ramp to the M3 South, more congestion due to afternoon peak. You can expect delays. Roadworks on the M3 southbound at the N2 has now been cleared, but steady traffic flow is still in effect. Then there was an accident on the N2 outbound after Baden-Powell Drive. All lanes are open and there are no delays, and officials are on the scene. That is it for your traffic updates. Right, you're on 100.4 FM. Please do buckle up and keep a safe following distance, and stay tuned to Radio 786 100.4 FM.
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7: On the weather front for Cape Town tomorrow, a mostly sunny day is expected and will be accompanied by a southeasterly wind reaching speeds of 13 kilometers per hour. Temperatures should range from 11 to a high of 18 degrees.
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7: 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It is 9 minutes after 5 o'clock. If you have just joined us, I am Nurinisa Isaacs greeting you on behalf of the team. And shukran so much to all of the people who have sent through their messages related to SASSA, as well as the issues around the, you know, swapping from the gold card to the new Postbank card. There are a few messages, you know, that came through, but there's one that I would like to read out before we chat to Postbank. It came through a little bit earlier today. It says, "Assalamu alaikum. People are standing in long queues at different pick and pay points, and we are here to collect our Postbank cards. And like you know, with all SASSA connected situations, we the underdogs need to sacrifice our health, our dignity, our time, and so much more to even have to get here to collect this card. Otherwise, you do not get your money, and not as if there's any money lying around. Long story short, every morning you get here, no cards. The representatives or the guys that are supposed to assist you with the card have no clue what is happening, do not know when the cards are coming. Apparently, they have to log in to request for the cards. When they do so, they need to wait till it gets accepted. But I was here on Wednesday, same thing. Thursday, no cards. Friday, and now I'm up in arms." So this lady, one of the listeners, has expressed her frustration, saying that they want to know, is there cards? Is there no cards? We're frustrated, we're confused. Are we still going to be able to get our grants? Yes or no? So earlier today, I actually paid a visit to the Vangate Mall. And of course, I was met with the queuing scenes as you enter the first entrance. And then as you are heading to the pick and pay, there were, you know, seats outside where the mainly disabled people who are wheelchair bound and on crutches, etc., where they were waiting to be served inside. And this was just after 2 o'clock. I wasn't there for too long before the store's manager, along with a Postbank representative, went outside and had to be the bearer of bad news, saying that they will not be able to assist anyone any further. They were rather quite, you know, respectful about it. It wasn't anything disrespectful, and most of the beneficiaries seemed to understand. Some were, you know, a bit irritated that, you know, they were here for quite a few hours and they have not been helped. And in me trying to ascertain what exactly is the issue, it was brought to my attention that the incorrect Postbank cards was couriered to the Vangate location, meaning that they did have cards, but it was the incorrect cards. So even if they tried to log, you know, the recipients onto their system, take their biometrics, etc., they would have run into issues. And I patiently waited for the Postbank official, to allow me some time to just get some clarity on the situation, which I was not afforded the opportunity to do so after waiting almost 40 minutes, which was rather irritating. So I do empathize with our listeners who have to wait hours in a queue when I wasn't helped in 40 minutes, despite, you know, making the request quite known. And I overheard some of the officials saying that the beneficiaries need to come back on Thursday because they need to make sure that they get the correct cards delivered by tomorrow or Wednesday for the latest. But it is not confirmed as yet, and the Postbank spokesperson, Bongani, he will be telling us those exact dates that you can return to Vangate. I do not want, you know, our elderly and those who have to sacrifice their work days to go to, you know, a mall to get their card swapped to go, and they will not be helped. So we'll find out that confirmed date, but that is what I was told informally, but we'll get the full story from Postbank in the next couple of minutes. It is now time for our brain teaser. So, of course, you know, we do have to waken up our brains a little bit if you want to take in our next interview as clearly as possible. And thanks to our producer, we have a good one for you. So, our brain teaser for today goes as follows. If you have me, you want to share me. If you share me, you no longer have me. What am I? I'll repeat it. If you have me, you want to share me. If you share me, you no longer have me. What am I? 0786101112. That is the question for our brain teaser for today. Your voice notes are, of course, also welcome. But yeah, let me know what your take is on our brain teaser. And let's see if you get it right. 0786101112. So the much-awaited time has officially arrived, and Postbank and the South African Social Security Agency, also known as SASSA, are intensifying efforts to help social grant beneficiaries replace their gold cards with the new Postbank Black cards before the end of the month deadline. Now, come the 31st of August 2026, the gold cards will no longer work, meaning beneficiaries would not be able to withdraw their grants. In a recent oversight visit by the Minister of Social Development, Dine Pule, and SASSA CEO, Matsobane Matlau, SASSA announced expanded support for the rollout, particularly in rural and remote areas where access to replacement sites is limited. Mobile teams are being deployed to underserved communities to assist beneficiaries with the migration process. Now, a little bit closer to home, as previously mentioned, the Pick n Pay in Vangate Mall has been the closest, but not without its fair share of challenges. We are now joined by the spokesperson for Postbank, Bongani Diako. Bongani, thank you so much for your time.
9: Good afternoon, Nuramisa, and afternoon to the listeners at home.
7: Thank you so much for your time, Bongani. Bongani, firstly, let's just get clarification. Why should beneficiaries swap their gold cards for the Postbank Black cards?
9: It is absolutely important for every beneficiary that uses the SASSA gold card to migrate to a black card. And reason being that the gold cards, as you recall, Nuramisa, are being phased out. Post Bank started with this process in 2025, I think up to March. And we did have a hold for a period where we then said we will come back and replace the cards for the remainder of the beneficiaries. Across the country, we're targeting approximately 500,000 beneficiaries. And right where we are running smoothly. I think we're beyond the 70% milestone. So what is important is if you are a Gold Card customer or you have someone at home that uses a SASSA Gold Card, it is absolutely critical for them to have a new Black Card because the Gold Card really is being phased out.
7: So we do know that when the Black Postbank card was introduced, the option, or SASSA did present the option to our beneficiaries that you can either opt to have the Postbank Black card or you can open up a personal bank account and have your grant paid directly into that personal bank account. So my question is, for someone that has their personal bank account, does this mean that they do not need to apply for the Black card?
9: That's correct, Nuremesa. The process doesn't affect people that are getting their money through other commercial banks, but there is a difference really that the listeners need to understand. All beneficiaries that are using SASSA Gold Cards and Postbank Black Cards are being subsidized by the states for their bank transactions, which means then that if you are using the Black Card or the Gold Card, you gain access to 100% of your grant because that is a state-funded option that has been made available to beneficiaries, as we understand that all the people that are getting social grants do really need every rent that goes into the grant. So into the grant itself. So it's absolutely critical for everyone else to know that at times it may be convenient for people to say, I'm getting my money through another bank, but what happens behind the scenes is that they are paying fees of between 7 rand and 30 rand depending on how they are transacting, and that is something that the Black Cards and the Gold Cards are meant to prevent, to ensure that people get all their money. But over and above that, when you are using a SASSA Gold Card or a Postbank card in totality, the Black Card in particular, is that you are protected against any deductions. We have locked the system in such a way that a beneficiary's grant cannot be deducted for anything else, so you get all your money. If you're using a commercial bank, you are treated like any other customer. Therefore, if anyone else then says you have signed up for an insurance policy, whether you know about it or you don't, your grant will be debited.
7: It's actually interesting that you're mentioning that, because Radio 786 this morning, we received, you know, a plea from one of our elderly listeners who went to the police station to, you know, open up a case of fraud, etc., because he detailed that money was deducted from his grant and he did have, you know, the necessary card swap from an insurance policy company that he did not give consent to or even took out a policy with. So in a case like this, what should that beneficiary do?
9: No, certainly. Maybe first things first, Nirmisa, this is what the Postbank Black Cards are meant to protect, those types of incidents. And none of those cases would affect any of our customers because we've ensured that the cards are locked and they transact only for grants and only for grants. So if a beneficiary do find themselves in a scenario that you've just described, what they possibly need to do is approach their nearest SASSA local office and lodge a complaint. And SASSA does have processes in terms of how they follow up on those types of cases. And for those beneficiaries that initially had Postbank cards and are experiencing these types of scenarios, we appeal to them that, because we're getting people asking how do they come back to the Postbank cards because they realize the benefits, we appeal to them to wait for us to complete this process right now of replacing cards for Gold Card customers. farmers, mm-hmm. and we are really intending to open up the process for them to also get cards that protects their grant and protects their personal information, because it is really a constitutional right.
7: Now, Bongani, you mentioned, you know, the difference between having a grant being paid to your personal bank account and if your grant had to be paid, you know, to, you know, by a post bank, meaning that you're not going to be treated like a normal bank client, no bank charges, etc. So what if there is someone listening right now who wants to change their mind, saying, I don't want my grant to be paid into my personal bank account anymore, I want to opt for the post bank black card, can they also make use of this window opportunity to get a post bank black card?
9: For now, let them give us a reprieve and time to complete the migration of the SASSA Gold cards.
7: Okay.
9: We will open up the window for them. I think we're targeting somewhere towards the end of the year in November and the coming year, where we will open up that process, and that process will still be absolutely free. And you do get a free card replacement, where in other cases, in some commercial banks, you'll have to pay for the card, you'll have to pay for the transaction. So let them give us a bit of time, and we'll come back here at Radio 786 and do make the announcement that we've opened up that process for them.
7: Okay, thank you so much for that clarification. So let's just talk about documentations that people need when they need to make the swap from the gold card to the black card. What documentation do they need? But also, I noticed today in my site visit that there were people who thought that they can collect the Postbank black card on behalf of a family member. But those family members were, of course, turned away, saying that they actually need to bring the beneficiary themselves, because biometrics need to be taken. Biometrics meaning fingerprints.
9: Yes, absolutely. Maybe let's start with the documentation that's required, because it links up to why it has to be the beneficiary that collects the card, which is for security reasons. You required only your ID. And if you have lost your ID, we do advise that you get a temporary ID from Home Affairs. And with that, you're going to be issued a card. You have to come in person for security reasons. We want to give the card to the card owner. The black card operates like any other bank card. The card owner will have to have a PIN number that they select. So you won't be able, apologies for that, to collect a card on behalf of someone else, a family member. And in cases where members of the public do have family members that potentially are in hospital or are bedridden, we do require that go to the site and register for them, for us to send a team at the place where they would be to do that. There is a process that we put in place where you're able to then register and say, my mother is bedridden and she's not able to go to the site. You'll have to produce documentation for obvious reasons that really supports that. And we send out a team to go replace the card.
7: So house visits are an option, but you do need to, of course, make that necessary arrangement. And you can do so, you know, at the detailed site locations. I do have the document in front of me. And to our listeners who would like a copy of, you know, the names of the supermarkets where you can go and get your gold SASSA card swapped for your black Postbank card, just pop me a message on the WhatsApp line 0786 1011 12. Now, Bongani, let's just get to one of the crux of the matter today, because, I mean, I was annoyed for, you know, having to wait 40 minutes, but there were beneficiaries having to wait since 5 o'clock this morning just to be assisted. And I understand the pressure that Postbank officials are under, especially during this last stage. At Vanguard Mall in particular, Radio 786 was made aware of, you know, long queues, etc. Repeatedly, you know, the beneficiaries were turned away, saying that they don't have cards to give to beneficiaries. Today, while I was there, beneficiaries were told that the incorrect batch of Postbank black cards were couriered to the site, meaning that they were not able to issue or register any of the beneficiaries who have been waiting there since this morning. Let's just give us some more detail, you know, on the scenario currently playing out at Vanguard Mall.
9: No, thanks, Nuramisa. Maybe let me start off clarifying the process of getting a card, because we've done all the tests on it. The process is really smooth. It takes absolutely less than 5 minutes for a beneficiary that comes through our desk to collect the card. In some cases, the time may be just a bit longer, where you experience incidents where some of the elderly beneficiaries have fingerprint issues. So the process is smooth, runs smoothly, and takes a few minutes. Postbank started this a call to action to all the beneficiaries that have gold cards to collect cards in April. And what happened, and it's typical of how human we get to become, where we all then wait for the last minute. I think we had significantly lower turnouts of people in the first month, and in June we started seeing peaks now in July and going into August, which then says that a lot of us really left it for late. And that explains why now you may find queues that should not have been there in the first place had everyone else at least used the period that was given earlier on when we started with the process. But that is not the problem, right? Mm. Because what we have done as Postbank is we've increased capacity in areas where we really do know we've got significant number of beneficiaries, because the whole process is data driven. We know where the beneficiary is. We know what phone number they use. We send them messages on a daily basis. So where we are aware we've got large number of people, we do actually increase capacity. We've got teams, roving teams that go into the areas. So in relation to Vanguard Mall, unfortunately what happened, and it's really an isolated incident this morning, was that a batch of cards that was destined for another site in the Western Cape was delivered at Vanguard Mall, and the checks and balances between our courier company in the delivery were not appropriately done, which then meant that the card team in that site could not use the cards. They had to then do a self correction measure, which we have put in place. We can confirm that the cards for Vanguard Mall are en route, the correct batch of cars, and they should reach that site first thing in the morning. And that's what really could have caused the queue on that site. But I think also, Numerisa, the awareness around the available alternatives is critical, because in the Western Cape, we do have a total number of 37 sites in the Western Cape, and 19 of those are within the Cape Town Metro, which is where Vanguard Mall is. And I think if beneficiaries were aware that they could go to alternative sites, what happened with the queues could not have happened. So we do appeal to beneficiaries that as we send you SMSs on your phone, please utilize the USSD number that we have provided, which is *120*355#, *120*355#. Select Western Cape and select the municipality in which you reside, because you will be provided with an SMS with options of site where you can go, sites where you can go to. Even in the case where there is a queue, you can look up the options and you will find that there are other sites. For example, today we are aware that there are other sites like Milner Tin, where there were no queues, whereas in Vanguard there were queues. Khayelitsha really was slow today, and in Vanguard there were queues. So we do appeal and ask for your assistance as really the mouthpiece of the community to help us provide that information to beneficiaries in terms of the sites that they can select from.
7: Bongani, very quickly, and in under a minute, please, Can you confirm what day people can go back to Vangate to do the card swap? Is it tomorrow, seeing that you mentioned that the cards should be delivered by tomorrow, or is it safer to be at the mall on Wednesday or Thursday? But also a listener wanted to know, is the Easy Pay card the same as the Postbank card?
9: So Vangate, the suggestion of day after tomorrow, I think is much better.
7: Wednesday.
9: Because the cards will be delivered, definitely the operations team has confirmed by 12 o'clock the cards should be there. So later on in the afternoon tomorrow or Wednesday.
7: Okay.
9: No, the Easy Pay card is not the same as the Postbank Black Card. The Postbank Black Card provides you all the protections that you require for you to get 100% of the grant. I cannot speak for EasyPay.
7: Okay, thank you so much for your time, Bongani, and for that explanation, Bongani Diako. He is the spokesperson for Postbank. So to play it safe, if you do need to go and get your card swapped, I would propose that you go on Thursday. But Radio 786, of course, will be keeping close tabs on this, and do keep an eye out on our news bulletins as well as our social media for the exact day as well. It is now 5:32, time for your headlines.
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3: There is no love lost between alleged criminal kingpin Vusimusi Katmatlala and self-proclaimed fixer Brahma Khotsi. Matlala's testimony before the Madlanga Commission revealed his hatred for Mokhotsi, with their relationship ending after Matlala's arrest. He told the commission that Mokhotsi had caused him several problems. Samora Machel's Community Policing Forum believes a family member may be linked to the murder of a 5-year-old girl in the area. The child's body was discovered along Danefontein Road yesterday morning. Yemeni Armed Forces spokesperson Yahya Sadi has confirmed that they have targeted a Saudi military landing ship and 4 accompanying military boats in the Red Sea. The money that was confiscated in a police bust into an extortion ring had likely been collected from extortion victims. This is according to police spokesperson Brigadier Novella Patalwa, and she was speaking after the Western Cape police dismantled an extortion ring targeting more than 50 businesses in Stellenbosch and Kayamandi. The Radio 786 High School quiz had introduced a dynamic that could only come from a broadcaster, and that was incorporating an audio aspect to the source material the learners had to study. Radio 786 Brand and Communications Manager Rushni Ali was speaking after South Peninsula High School was crowned champions of the inaugural Radio 786 High School quiz, proud partnered by Oasis Group Holdings. That's the newsmaker headlines at this hour. More follows at 7.
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7: 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One of our producers, Zainab Bean, has chatted to one of the Islamia College learners who has bagged gold at the recent ESCOM Expo. She interviews one of those bright minds. Let's take a listen.
17: Today we're celebrating an incredible achievement by the young scientists of Islamia College following their participation in the ESCOM Science Expo for Young Scientist Regional Expo Awards 2026. The learners have certainly given their school plenty to be proud of, bringing home gold, silver and bronze medals, as well as special awards and highly commended certificates across different categories. Among the students' achievements was Rania Hanslow from grade 9E, who received a gold medal for her biomedical project using oblique illumination to detect corneal abrasions, while other learners were recognized in computer science and social sciences. But behind every successful learner is often a teacher who guides, encourages and supports them throughout the journey. Joining us for now is Fatima Sultan, and she supported and accompanied the learners. Fatima, assalamu alaikum and shukran so much for joining me.
18: Wa alaikum salam. Shukran for having me.
17: It's only a pleasure. Now, Fatima, firstly, congratulations to you and your learners. Alhamdulillah, it's a big achievement. But when you saw the results and the number of awards they received, what was your immediate reaction?
18: We were obviously hoping to get awards because I know the amount of work that they put into their projects. So I was actually very thrilled with the outcome. It was something that I was kind of expecting, because I knew the caliber of projects we were putting into the expo, but very, very thrilled because this year we actually had double the amount of learners that entered. Last year we only had 4 learners. So this year we had about 9 learners and it was a good result, alhamdulillah.
17: Now take us back to the beginning. How did the learners become involved in the ESCOM Science Expo in the first place?
18: Okay, so it's something that most schools are contacted about, but the teachers usually go for a workshop. So when I went for the workshop, because I'm the science teacher at Islamia, for the GET, basically 7, 8 and 9, I decided, okay, let me just pursue this. So last year was our first year of actually entering, and alhamdulillah, we got very far. So we attended workshops and then, you know, they guided the learners, the ESCOM project people at ESCOM, they guided the learners on what to do at each phase of the project. And those learners that were interested, I basically asked them to see me, and quite a few came. But because it's sort of a competition where you have to basically be working quite a bit throughout the month, so the numbers kind of dwindled down until we had about 9 learners who actually participated. Yes.
17: Now, as the teacher accompanying and also supporting them, what role did you play throughout the process?
18: Okay, so basically as a teacher, I had to be clued up on each phase, because we have an initial phase where they submit a project plan, and then we have another phase where they have to now start doing their research. So we were basically holding meetings every week or so, or every second week, just so I could touch base and see how far they were. And liaising with the ESCOM with the people at the ESCOM Science Fair, we sort of like knew what we expected from the learners. So as a teacher, I had to be the liaison between the ESCOM project science, the ESCOM people, as well as the learners.
19: Mm.
18: So, yeah, I had to sort of go to workshops, be clued up.
19: Mm.
18: And then there were also two workshops where the students attended, two or three workshops, which they attended on a Saturday.
17: Now, science expo projects can require a lot of research, experimentation, and certainly patience. What were some of the challenges the learners faced along the way?
18: I think it's challenging in the sense that it requires a lot of self-discipline. So it was a lot of late nights. It was a lot of sacrifice over the weekends and the June holiday, especially for them to actually refine their projects and their models and their research plan right up. So some of the challenges were just trying to maintain that balance between schoolwork. So like a lot of the learners were in grade 10. So obviously the demand for schoolwork as well is quite high. So it took a toll on the learners, I would say.
17: Mm.
18: Yeah.
17: Now, looking at the projects that received recognition, right, from biomedical science to computer sciences and also social sciences, what impressed you most about the learners' work?
18: I think what impressed me was the fact that these learners had absolutely no idea how to do research. I mean, it's not a skill that we really learn in school. Mm. So they had to pick that up along the way, read journal articles, refine their searches, speak to specialists in the field, for example. Like, for example, our computer science winners, they actually created a software using AI which would detect sign language, South African sign language. So it would be able to translate the sign language from speech to text and text to speech again. And these learners had absolutely no idea about coding or apps or, you know, using AI to generate software, but they had to learn all of these things within a matter of a few months. Mm. So, I mean, for me, that was impressive. Mm. Just the amount of work that they put in and being exposed to things that they weren't really used to, you know, doing on a regular basis. Mm. Yeah.
17: Now, Rania Henslow received a gold medal for her project using oblique illumination to detect corneal abrasions. What stood out about her project, and also what do you think made it so special?
18: I think her project really was special because Rania's the type of student that really puts in so much of effort into anything that she does. And her project was actually inspired by her mom's eye condition. So she had, her mom had has viral keratitis, which is basically when you can get those scratches and abrasions on the cornea. So she actually used that method so that it could be diagnosed in other patients in a non-invasive way. So I think being inspired by her mom, actually for her to do the project, gave her that motivation. So that was something special.
17: Wow. Do you think that participating in events like this changes the way learners see science, moving it from something they study in a classroom to something that they actually use to solve real-world problems?
18: Yes, definitely. I think competitions like these are so, so important for learners because it exposes them to things that are beyond the classroom. And they gain so many valuable skills because they interact also with experts from the field. So the people from the ESCOM Science Expo, they are basically professionals in their field, and they get in professionals from the field who talk to the students, who liaise with the students. So they pick up so many valuable skills. And the one thing that all the students told me was that it was a lot of hard work, but there's no regrets because we learned so much from this.
17: Absolutely, absolutely. Fatima, it's been wonderful speaking to you. Perhaps just on a final note, how important is it to support them in terms of developing the next generation of young scientists?
18: I think it's actually very, very important because we need leaders in these fields, you know, and especially from Muslim communities. I think it's wonderful if we have students that are out there that are showing their research. And I think when they have someone like a school behind them, a teacher behind them, that actually supports their dreams and motivates them. They are able to actually achieve so much.
17: Alhamdulillah, shukran so much to you, Fatima Sultan from Islamia College of
18: Shukran for having me.
17: Afwan, the same person who also supported and accompanied the learners throughout the Science Expo journey. Shukran so much. It's been wonderful speaking to you.
7: And that was one of the producers of the soundbite, Zainab Bean, chatting to Fatima, one of the teachers at Islamia College, who supported, you know, one of the learners who bagged gold at the recent ESCOM Expo. And of course, a huge congratulations once again to Fatima, as well as the teachers, parents, and most importantly, the young scientists at Islamia College on their outstanding achievements at the ESCOM Science Expo Regional Awards. We do wish all these talented learners continued success as they continue to grow in their fields and hopefully inspire many more young scientists to follow in their footsteps, inshallah. It is now time to reveal the answer of our brain teaser for today. And our brain teaser went as follows. If you have me, you want to share me. If you share me, you no longer have me. What am I? Got a couple of messages on the WhatsApp line, and you know, I miss Hamidullah so much right now because I would love to insert his signature Allah at the one response. I'm gonna repeat the question one more time and then I'm gonna give you the most bizarre response I've got on the WhatsApp line before I go through the others. The question is, if you have me, Shabi, listen very carefully also, right? If you have me, you want to share me. If you share me, you no longer have me. What am I? It can be a lot of things. It can be food. It can be a pair of shoes. It can be a lot of things. One of our listeners, and for their sake, I'm not going to reveal the name, said the answer to that question is a husband. No, man. No. Astaghfirullah. People in traffic. See, there's someone already sent a message. Yo, exactly. Exactly my point. Sister or uncle, I don't even know if this is a man or a lady. That answer was not halal. At all. You can't share your husband. Like that. I understand, you know, polygamy in Islam, but like, not in this context. Please. So I'm going to go back to the other answers now. Ya Allah. I feel like my support person is not here, so I'm going through all of the emotions alone today. If you have me, you want to share me. If you share me, you no longer have me. My first thought would have been food, you know, because I like sharing food. Sister Layan said... a secret. That's her submission. Okay, a secret. We have another message from Sister Masnuna saying, Assalamu alaikum, wa alaikum salam. The answer to the riddle is a secret. And Sister Fatima also says, Salam Nurinisa, wa alaikum salam. The answer is a secret. So, is the answer a husband? Is the answer a secret? By now, we know the answer is not a husband. Asablif. Don't share your husbands like that. Kanala. Please leave those questions for table talk. Not soundbite. Fridays in a couple of days' time. I don't have the qualification like Zainab Bean to handle questions like that. But the answer to today's question is a secret. And also, if someone tells you a secret, you shouldn't share the secret because it's supposed to stay a secret. So don't break their confidence. So shukran so much to everyone for their answers. And I'm going to recover from the... Ya Allah. This person said their husband with the full chest. With the full chest. La hawla wa la quwwata illa billah. Yo. Yo, yo, yo. I feel like I need to phone Hamidullah after the program and then just brighten up his mood with with that answer. But before we go, I do have a couple of minutes to spare. We're just going to go back to the grant conversation and the SASSA the Postbank Black Card, okay? So shukran so much to everyone that, have sent through their questions, etc., etc. So I just want to go through some of them again, just in case someone, tuned in a little bit late. One of the questions were, evening, please do clarify. I am a pensioner. I never received a pensioner's card. I do receive my pension directly into my bank account. So if you have a bank account, a personal bank account, and you have given the details, your personal bank account details, to have your grant be paid directly into, you do not need a Black Postbank card, because your grant, whether it is your pension or whatever, is paid directly into your personal bank account. Okay, the only difference is that if you are getting your grant paid directly into your personal bank account as opposed to having a Black Postbank card, you will have to pay bank charges as anyone else would if they have a bank account. However, if you have the Black Postbank card, you do not pay any bank fees. If SASSA deposits or pays 4,500 rand, you know, inshallah, into, and that's quite sad, you know, that SASSA doesn't even pay that little, you know, and people get paid less than 4,500 rand. If SASSA pays, for example, 4,500 rand into your Postbank account, you will not be charged any bank fees. So you will have access to the complete amount. Okay? So I hope that clarifies that. Then there was another message saying, do beneficiaries that have a bank account, for example, Capitec, etc., need to apply for the Postbank Black Card? So one of the questions that I did pose to Bongani, the spokesperson of Postbank, is that, you know, some people may have opted to have the grants paid into their personal bank accounts, but for some reason they are finding that they can no longer afford the bank fees because it's eating too much of the grant money. If you are getting your grant paid directly into your bank account and you want to make the swap to get a Postbank Black Card, you will only be able to do so after the migration period has concluded, which would be around about the end of November. For clarification, this does not mean that you have until the end of November to get the new Postbank Black Card. The deadline is the 31st of August, especially for the people who have gold SASSA cards. You will no longer be able to use them. So you have to get this done as soon as possible, please. Right? Then one of the other questions that came through are, what are the other locations, you know, that I can go and get my new card at? So there are about 30-something locations here in the Western Cape. But due to our location, I'm going to provide a few of the retailers that our listeners would be able to go to get their cards, to swap their gold SASSA cards for their Postbank Black cards. Please make sure that you do have your ID with you and your old gold SASSA card as well. So some of the other retailers are Boxer in Mitchell's Plain, Boxer in Philippi. If you are in Khayelitsha, the Super Spa there. If you are in Strand, the Pick and Pay is, as well as the one in Cape Gate. Then the one in Paddo as well. The Pick and Pay into Kai, Vangate Mall as well. Bayside Mall, if that is close to you. If you are out in Belhar, the shop right there. If you are somewhere out in Belleville or you work near Belleville, shop right Belleville, you can do that there as well. Including the Blue Downs ShopRite, Fishhook ShopRite as well, the one in Guguletu as well, Mulleton's ShopRite, Paddo. Then I'm just scrolling a little bit down, Spa Cape Town Station as well. Then, and Vangate Mall. So if you do want that list, please send me a message before 6 o'clock and I will forward you that list, inshallah, so that you can check which location is closest to you. Then on the topic of Vangate, for all of our beneficiaries who went to Vangate Mall today and in the previous days and have been turned back, but if you were there today or last week and you were presented with the situation that they can't help you because they don't have cards, chances are last week they may have run out of cards for the day. Then for today, the issue that arose was that the incorrect batch of Postbank Black Cards were delivered to Vangate. It was meant for another location, another retailer in the Western Cape. And therefore, the Postbank beneficiaries, not beneficiaries, the Postbank officials were not able to register grant recipients to make the swap because they did not have the correct cards. So as Postbank said in the interview, The cards should be delivered by Tuesday tomorrow at 12 o'clock. But to play it safe, Wednesday or Thursday. If Vangate is the closest, then Vangate, that issue will be resolved by Wednesday. So please, I would advise you not to go tomorrow because chances are you are not going to be helped. But it is safer to instead go on Wednesday and Thursday, inshallah. Also, they do not operate on weekends. So if you're planning to go the weekend, the Postbank officials are not there on a weekend as well. It's strictly Monday to Friday and they pack up at 3 o'clock in the afternoon. I do hope that helps and inshallah, may Allah bring ease to all of those having issues. And to the listeners that asked me to reach out to them for additional assistance, the newsroom will be in contact by tomorrow, inshallah. Ameen. And that is how we're going to have to wrap up the program for today. It has been an absolute pleasure. Inshallah, the full staff complement of the Soundbite team will be back tomorrow. Full house, inshallah, between 4 and 6. We will be keeping you company. On behalf of the team, myself, Nurinisa Isaac, Shabir Jacobs, Assalamu alaikum wa rahmatullahi wa barakatuh. We leave you with a beautiful nasheed by Aswatul Islam with the Qasida Burda.
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0: 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And I hope that you had a really awesome Monday today I don't believe in good or bad It's all about good or great You know, start to the week It's kind of blue Monday today I don't know who was asking for Where is winter? You know, so winter is here upon us just for today, I hope. But enjoying, of course, the last couple of days of winter. I'm your host, Lamise Meyer, and keeping you company up until just before 9, inshallah. Ameen. And of course, let's share what is coming up on Radio 786 this evening. It is Evening Insights where you are tuned in. We think deeper and we also feel connected. On technical, we do have Shabir Jacobs and the show is produced by Hamid Hesse. And so let's get into Legal Hour. Today, we tackle a difficult financial decision facing many workers. Should you sacrifice your retirement savings to deal with debt today? We look at the consequences of accessing that money, the alternatives available, and how workers can protect their financial future while dealing with the pressures of life today. In EcoWise, we turn our attention to Langa, where residents are battling a growing rat infestation. We speak to Zolani Mbalekwa from Artivism Productions 24 about the impact of this infestation on the community and the plea for urgent action to be taken. In community news and civic responsibility, we put the spotlight on South Africa's TVET colleges and ask whether they're truly preparing young people for the world of work. We'll chat to Mr. Siambola about the student experience, practical training, funding, industry opportunities, and what needs to change to make TVET a first choice pathway for South Africans. 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Into our Legal Hour with Sharon Mitzi. And so, of course, we're looking at South Africans. Debt has become more than just a financial burden. It can affect every part of your daily life. And as we spoke and shared last week, including relationships, when the pressure becomes too much, some workers may look towards their retirement savings as a way to get immediate relief. But is using your money that is meant for future, to you know, is it that's meant for future, why are we accessing it today? Is it the best decision that we are making when we are accessing something that's meant to be for future financial security rather than I'm under pressure and I want to settle my debt now? And of course, what are the habits around the money as well? This is our conversation this evening on Legal Hour. And so let's hop over to Sharon. Sharon, good evening. Assalamu alaikum. How are you?
1: I'm doing well, and how are you?
0: I'm very well, thank you. You know, it feels like money is the most spoken of topic between last week and this week.
1: Yes, definitely. And in a way, the money is the thing that we actually need to talk about more often.
0: Mm, also true, also true. And I feel like we're sitting with a conundrum here because while we're seeing more South Africans struggling with debt to the point of, yes, considering their retirement savings to get out of, you know, to actually have financial relief. But yet last week, we were sharing with another guest that there's a rise in approved borrowed credit, loans, payday loans, you know, so now to the extent that we are taking from our retirement savings to survive and who knows what that even looks like and whether it is a good decision to take or to consider because, yes, we might be under pressure because all the creditors are calling us, but is that really something that we should be doing? And, you know, let's share with our listeners, you know, what is your take on this?
1: Okay. To be honest, your savings or the retirement or pension fund, at first it was put into place so that we can be able to have a secured future. But now the cost of living is so expensive. Everything is so expensive to an extent that even our own salaries, it's not enough to cover up for everything. You get paid today, tomorrow you don't have any money because it goes straight to your debts. You have to now live from debt to debt, or maybe even take those payday loans for you to be able to survive or cover for other expenses.
0: So you mentioned that, you know, we get paid our salary. Yes, by the time we spend it, we don't have anything left. We are forced to take out payday loans. But with taking out payday loans, we are also having to pay back interest on that loan. So now essentially, and what we shared last, we spoke about last week was, I'm taking out the loan. Now I need to take out more because I had to cover the interest. And that's going to be a repetitive cycle.
1: That's true. Now each and every month end, you have to take another loan. You repay the other one. Now the money that you're left with, it's not enough to cover for anything. You have to go take another one. So it becomes a monthly thing, becomes a cycle that each and every month end, now after getting paid, you have to go take another loan to survive.
0: Yes. And then you will be, like I said, taking extra and extra and extra until you actually going to be sitting in a negative, and then it's overdrafts, and then it's all the other things because of those loans that you've just taken. It's credit cards, it's overdrafts, it is revolving credit loans. So now we're coming to a person that says, I've exhausted all my avenues of loans and credit. I'm going to turn to my retirement. What I mean, for somebody that doesn't even have a retirement for that long, or a pension that long, what are the implications of, you know, getting into that and taking a portion of it?
1: The problem is, if we're honest, when you are panicking or when you're in a survival mode, you only think of for now. Like, if I would just take a portion of my pension fund and cover for this these debts so that I can be able to breathe. What about for future? Because already you have not been working for long, or you don't even have enough money in your pension fund. You're taking that little that you already have. In future now, you look back, it's like, if I should have not done this by now, maybe I should have maybe have this much. So before you even think of tapping into your savings, you need to sit down first and check, have you exhausted all the options before you think of going back to going into your savings?
0: And what would those options look like, Sharon?
1: First thing, you need to sit down and do the budget. That's the most important thing. You need to do your budget and compare your expenses. If whether you're buying, it's worth buying, or if whether you're buying just because you feel like you need it in the household. There are things that you can live without. So when you do your groceries, you can also compare the prices, look for the specials. That also, it saves a bit. It's not that much, but it does save a bit. And again, there are other financial advisors, or go to your bank, actually look for a financial advisor, or even talk to your credit providers. Explain to them your situation. See if they can be able to assist you as well. You can also consult with a debt counselor to check if they can be able to restructure your accounts so that you can be left with some money left through to survive through the month.
0: That makes sense also, yes. I hosted an event over the weekend. It was a money seminar. And we did a little exercise where we took a fictitious bank statement of somebody. And you know, so there was a lot of different expenses on there and things that's coming off the bank account, like gym contracts, online streaming, Wi-Fi, cell phone contracts, you know, reckless spending in terms of going out every week and, you know, lots, you know, running up a bill for dinners and gifting. And, you know, the attendees were saying, oh, I want to be this one's friend because they're just a spender. And some people, and so they had to look at, what are we going to do with person A? And some said, we need to look at the needs and the wants, you know, and where can you cut down the electricity bill? And we know that's high. The electricity bill, how can we reduce that? Maybe turning off geysers or, you know, getting solar in place or just turning off all the lights that is not being used. So lots of ways it made the room think about, how am I going to save this person money? Because this person was in debt by 20,000 rand. And at the end of that exercise, they saved the person and an extra 2,000 to 3,000 rand just by looking at the spending and the spending habits and seeing where can I cut down, what is a need and what is a want. And when you talk about spending and looking at the cheapest or the product between the two, some people are buying just because it's on special. They see, oh, it's a discount today, so why must I wait for it? Or it's right there now, let me spend when we don't need it. Exactly what you said, when we don't need it. So it does take us to do that conscious sit down. And some of the guests were also saying, hey, that's my bank statement. It looks like that. You'll just see coffee, coffee, coffee and, you know, Ubers. And this gentleman had a vehicle because he was paying petrol, but he was also taking Ubers. So a good check, and I agree when you say we look at the budget, but we also look at the spending and see, where can I cut down? How can I save? Because we can definitely save more just by not spending out of habit to just, oh, I see it there and now I want it.
1: And the other problem that we have a mentality that we need to thank ourselves because we have been working for the whole month, but you don't even look at the other things. Already you are struggling financially. So buying that expensive gift for yourself, yes, you're thanking yourself, but is it worth it? You understand? Without buying that gift, will you be able to survive or not? Like you just mentioned, we just tend to just spend without even thinking. Yeah. At the end of the day, we just say we are not coping anymore.
0: Yeah. So conscious spending is what comes to mind right now, because imagine we worked, Sharon, and we never spoiled ourselves at all. So conscious spending, I'm going to go with, because believe it or not, in the room, they actually took away all the person's wants. I couldn't believe it. I'm like, I don't want to be that person. You guys being a financial advisor, you're very tough on the guy. So, but they kept a lot of these other soft life things, you know, like the streaming, and he's a gamer. They picked up that he's a gamer. So they at least gave a little bit of that. But again, I you know, conscious spending is very important. Otherwise, you are going to be in that position where you're going to want to come and take out of your retirement. Now, what does that mean, taking out of the retirement, when they, instead of leaving it there and making some sacrifices?
1: Okay, so taking off from your retirement, if you can recall that Two-Pot was introduced, yes, around September 2024, and then already there are people who've withdrawn like three times every year. Wow. They withdraw their money, not because now they are covering up for their debts, but now because they know that they have access to withdraw from their pension fund. So that's where the problem is. At first, it was put into place that it can assist us to cover up for pay maybe some of your debts, okay, or cover up for whatever you needed that time. But now people are using it. Some even take debt, knowing that, okay, fine, next year I will just take this much so that I can be able to repay. Mm-hmm. And then they go back again, taking more debts. They're not even rehabilitated, okay, or they don't even go with another strategy, not to be in a situation. They are in the same situation each and every year with the mentality that they will withdraw from their pension fund so that they can be able to cover for the expenses.
0: 100%. And that's what my thoughts were, you know. You are taking from your retirement. You want to settle some of your debts or all of your debts, or you're taking a loan against your retirement. But then what good is that if you are just going back into your debt cycle again?
1: That's a very, very bad idea. Like I said, generally, this pension fund was put into place so that we can be secured for future. Mm. But now if you keep on tapping each and every year and use your money to do whatever you want to do, mm-hmm. you don't even think of the future, because future, the money will not be that much to even cover you. In future, when you're 65 or older, you won't have any salaries. Mm. So you have to depend on that money that you will be getting each and every right. month.
0: Right.
1: So now at least you have some salary that you can try to work around, mm. not just depend on your pension fund.
0: Mm. Sharon, I've got a question here on the WhatsApp line. So the person is asking, what amount is an amount that is sustainable for me? That, for example, 100,000 rand, which I do believe is a little, but you know, for the sake of the question, what would be a comfortable amount to borrow or to take from your retirement that would still keep you in a positive? But I'm taking to pay my debt. I'm taking to pay my debt, but I only should be taking so much of what my balance is currently.
1: First thing, you need to consider your age, because the older you are, the less years you have for the retirement, to save for the retirement. So you need to consider your age. If you're young, I wouldn't say there is a certain amount, but try your level best that whatever amount that you have that you want to take out to pay out your debts, you must also check the debts that you want to repay. The interest rate of the debts, what type of a debt are you trying to settle or maybe push towards to. And then that's when you can be able to know the amount that you want to take out. Because it depends on how far are you in your age. Are you below 30? Are you above 30? And what type of accounts you want to settle, and the interest rates as well. You need to consider the interest rates as well.
0: Perfect. Okay, so then we've got a question here. So how does debt counseling actually help me?
1: Debt counseling, it actually helps to restructure. When you're in a position where you feel like you can't anymore, everything goes to, or most of your salary goes to your debts. After paying your debts, after doing your living expenses, you're not left with any money. You can consider or consult with a registered debt counselor to check when they assist you, if they assist you, how much can they reduce your accounts to, and how much will you be saving each and every month. And then there are those people as well who do have assets, and then they feel like maybe they might lose their assets because they can't anymore, they can't afford to pay anything anymore. Debt counseling also comes in because they can also be able to protect your assets as well.
0: And Sharon, are people able to go directly to their creditors and request, relief from that, whether it's reducing the interest rate that they're paying back on? Because of the impact that having being under debt administration also has a negative impact on the person.
1: I wouldn't say it's a negative impact. Remember, when you go under debt review, you are like, I want to be rehabilitated, if I put it like that. I want to be rehabilitated. So once I go under the program, that means I'm not going to take any debts until I'm done with the ones that I have at the moment. Remember, you'll be saving as well the amount that you'll be saving, or the amount that the debt counselor will be saving from your money that you're paying each and every month. So it's not a negative impact. It's rehabilitating you. And then the other question that you ask, yes, you can go to your credit provider and check with them if they are able to reduce your installments, your monthly payment, or even the interest rate. But everything has its own terms and conditions. Right. And if the credit provider says no, you can't hold them accountable for that, because they need to also check on your profile and if whether it's possible. Mm.
0: But also, and that question comes up because, you know, whether you're applying for credit or for work as well, for employers are now asking, have you been under debt review? You know, and those questions, because then it's viewed as, okay, you went under debt review because you couldn't manage your debt. And maybe not everybody's going to see, okay, this is a smart person, because they saw and identified that their financial situation is in the red zone and they sought after, you know, advice and support.
1: So debt counseling, it's not for everyone. There are some jobs that you need to have a clear credit report before you go under, before you apply for the job or before they hire you. So financial advisors, they cannot go under debt review, because the question is, how are you going to advise someone else about their finances, where else you cannot manage your own finances? Mm-hmm. Even debt counselors, they cannot go under debt review as well, because we are debt counselors. So how do you counsel someone on their debts where else you cannot manage your own as well? So debt counseling is not for everyone. If you're working in finance, you cannot go under debt review, but other workplaces, you are able to go under debt review.
0: Mm-hmm. How can employers help their staff? I mean, of course, this is now when an employee is disclosing, you know, my salary is not, you know, I'm not meeting my expenses. How can employers stand in the gap and help their staff?
1: I would say counseling as well as financial advising, it helps, because it's not easy as a person to just come out and say to someone, say to someone that they are struggling financially. Talking about money, it's something that is very difficult for most human beings. So counseling, if you have someone that would, you can confide in, knowing that it's between you and that person, or it's financial advisor who can advise you on how to handle your finances. Because again, we know that even if we do get increases, you cannot go to your employer and say, can I please have an increase because my expenses are being too much. That's not possible. But at least if they can offer like a counselor who can be able to just talk to you about your problems, because we know money problems sometimes they cause other problems. So if you're honest and talk to someone and a financial advice as well.
0: Sharon, thank you so much for sharing with us insights, what to think about, what to look for, how to get out of the financial place that or that we are in. And just before we end off, can you give us some advice in terms of when work, if we were to consider retirement savings and taking from our retirement savings, what should we be thinking about before we even go into that and say, you know, I want to withdraw from my retirement? What are the things we need to look at before we do that?
1: Before you even consider of taking or tapping into your financial from your pension fund, just try to look for other things. Have you tried cutting down on your monthly expenses? Those things that you should not be buying or that you think are not necessary. Downgrading as well. Those subscriptions that you have, some have a lot of subscriptions that they don't even have a purpose of, like all of them. You can also check if further, compare your salary and your living expenses. How much are you left with? Or are you able to, like I mentioned, cut down on some of the other things? After you think, are you also living off debt? That's the other thing. Are you also living off debt? Do you take short-term loans? Are you buying groceries from your credit card? Is your salary, are you living a minus? Are you living on a minus, meaning using your check account to survive? You should look for those things. And then if you have thought of everything, that is when you can also now go to your, to check if whether taking from your pension fund, even taking from your pension

0: fund. Even taking from your pension fund, you also need to check if whatever amount that you want to check, what how much is the interest rate, and if you take that amount, how much are you gonna get? Because remember, if you make an example, if you request for 30,000, it doesn't mean you're going to get the whole 30,000. There's tax
1: Right.
0: that needs to be the minus from that money.
1: Right.
0: So how much exactly are you going to get? So you need
1: Perfect.
0: to look for all the options before you consider
1: Right.
0: it.
1: Perfect. Sharon, thanks so much for your time. I wish you well for the rest of the week and this evening. And so would you say ciao for now.
0: Bye.
1: Bye. And that's Sharon giving us some insights on whether or not it's a good idea to take from your retirement savings something that is meant for your security, for your future. So re-look at the way that you spend. Stay tuned to Radio 786 100.4 FM. Coming up next, the news.
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6: Assalamu alaikum and good evening. I am Khadija Davids with the day's news roundup. The following story is of a sensitive nature. Two suspects have been arrested in connection with the murder of a five-year-old girl in Sweet Home, Samora Machel. The Western Cape Serious Violent Crime detectives made a breakthrough in the case, nabbing a 35-year-old woman and a 40-year-old man in connection with the murder. The girl's body was found with a stab wound to her neck. A body was found in a dustbin in Daniefontein Road. And the suspects are due to appear in the Athlone Magistrates Court tomorrow. Meanwhile, the Samora Machel Community Policing Forum says the victim's mother had reportedly left her daughter in the care of a babysitter while she went out for the night. CPF chairperson Sidwal Nobongoza says that the aunt fetched the child following a dispute with her sister. Community members launched a search and found the aunt at an informal settlement in Flay, allegedly trying to run away. And Nobongoza says residents later inspected the aunt's home in Vukuzenzela informal settlement and found bloodstains and signs that attempts had been made to clean up the area. Police had taken the aunt and her boyfriend in for questioning in connection with the case, and the CPF says that the suspects were found near the location where the child's body was dumped. Postbank and Sasa are ramping up their efforts to ensure social grant beneficiaries swap their gold cards for new Postbank black cards before the August 31st deadline. This is the gold cards will no longer be valid for grant withdrawals as of September 1st. During a recent oversight visit, Social Development Minister Dina Pule and Sasa CEO Matsobane Matlu assessed progress on the rollout. Sasa says additional support measures are being introduced, particularly in rural and remote communities. Radio 786 has meanwhile seen the long queues and frustration as grant recipients try to make the switch but are met with delays. At the Postbank station at Vangate Mall, those coming to retrieve their new cards were turned away, and this as the wrong batch of cards was delivered to the facility. Postbank spokesperson Bongani Diako has apologised for the inconvenience and advised the recipients to do the collections on Wednesday as

0: the credit cards will be delivered by tomorrow.
1: The checks and balances between our courier company in the delivery were not appropriately done. Mm-hmm. Then meant that the card team in that site could not use the cards. They had to then do a self-correction measure, which we have put in place. We can confirm that the cards for Vengate Mall are en route, the correct batch of cars, and they should reach that site first thing in the morning. And that's what really could have caused the queue on that site.
0: Postbank spokesperson Bongani Diako. Yemeni Armed Forces spokesperson Yahya Sari has confirmed that they have targeted a Saudi military landing ship and four accompanying military boats in the Red Sea. They used a number of ballistic missiles, achieving a precise and direct hit that resulted in the complete burning of the ship, the sinking of several boats, and the burning of the rest. Sari added that the armed forces closely monitor all Saudi military movements, affirming that they will target these movements and mobilizations both on land and at sea. There's no love lost between alleged criminal kingpin Vusi Musi Katmatlala and self-proclaimed fixer Brown Mokhotsi. Matlala's testimony before the Madlanga Commission revealed his hatred for Mokhotsi, with the relationship ending after Matlala's arrest. He told the commission that Mokhotsi had caused him several problems. Matlala also told the commission that it was not clear whether Mokhotsi was using Police Minister Senzo Mtunu to swindle money out of him, or if he was working under the instruction of the minister and taking money on the side. It comes as the commission is probing whether the police minister had been influenced by the criminal underworld. But Lala also told the commission that Mokhotsi had sought to coerce him to act against the police following raids on his home. But Lala says he could sense that something was off with Mokhotsi. And this is the exchange between evidence leader Advocate Makhlapi Selo and Vusi Musi Katmatlala.
2: And did you then follow up with laying a charge with IPID?
3: No, I sent him a message. I said to him, because he said my wife was assaulted and then I must... but in IP, they wanted J88. I said to him, no, my wife does not want to do that. So I did not do it anyway.
2: Your wife doesn't want to file a J88? Your wife saying she's not assaulted, which?
3: They were poking her with a rifle on her shoulder.
2: Yes.
3: So here she had bruises here.
2: Okay.
4: In law, that would be an assault.
3: Yeah.
2: And that was in the second or first raid?
3: The second one.
2: Okay. But you didn't end up opening that case of assault?
3: I didn't open it because, Commissioner, like I said, I have realized that the person who's helping me, but it looked like I was the one who was helping him, actually, because he was pushing it more than I wanted to. So I did not do it.
2: Did you get an understand of what you could have been helping him with?
3: That was something which I did not understand by then.
2: Yes.
3: Yes.
0: That was an exchange between Madlanga Commission evidence leader Advocate Makhlapi Selo and Vusi Musi Katmatlala. The commission has postponed Matlala's testimony to August 24th as his legal team prepares a supplementary affidavit. The city of Cape Town has confirmed that the recent sardine die-off along parts of the Western Cape coastline is not linked to the Milnerton Lagoon. Dead and dying sardines have washed up on beaches stretching from Saldanha Bay to Cape Agulhas in recent weeks. Affected areas include Silverstorm Strand, Milnerton and Camps Bay. The National Department of Forestry, Fisheries and the Environment has conducted diagnostic testing on the fish. Results revealed the presence of pilchard herpes virus, a genetic material in sampled sardines. However, officials said the role of the virus in the fish mortality event is still under investigation. Mayoral Committee Member for Spatial Planning and Environment, Alderman Eddie Andrews, says residents should not associate the die-off with the Milnerton Lagoon. And he explains that sardines are oceanic fish and do not live in the lagoon or estuary. South Africa's courts have been hailed for holding British multinational oil and gas company Shell accountable over their attempts to conduct offshore exploration along the Eastern Cape's Wild Coast. The Apex Court overturned a Supreme Court of Appeal ruling that would have allowed Shell another opportunity to renew its exploration rights, bringing a five-year legal battle to a close. Wild Coast communities and environmental organizations have opposed the project since 2021, arguing that people directly affected by the exploration were not meaningfully consulted. The court's decision is being hailed as a victory for community participation and environmental justice. Program lead at the Legal Resources Centre, Wilmin Wycombe.
5: What was really amazing about the judgment is that the court has come out and said, you know, we treat consultation as it ticked the box. But, you know, this case really exemplifies the fact that it is not that. Like, the point of meaningful participation is really that all the issues to be considered must be put on the table, and climate change being a very, very important part of that. And so I think in that sense, it's a really, really progressive and important judgment, because we have seen more and more these kinds of environmental processes just being tick the box exercise.
0: Program lead at the Legal Resources Center, Vilmin Wycombe. The 46th Ordinary Summit of SADC Heads of State and Government in eThekwini, KwaZulu-Natal is drawing to a close. South Africa holds the chair position of the Southern Africa Development Communities. President Cyril Ramaphosa has highlighted regional achievements, including the SADC Free Trade Area, the Southern African Power Pool, and cooperation on health security. He has also expressed his condolences to the Democratic Republic of Congo over the ongoing Ebola outbreak and called for greater humanitarian support. Despite regional economic growth of around 3.4% in 2025, he said interest SADC trade remains too low. The president has urged member states to accelerate industrialization, strengthen infrastructure, and expand regional value chains. He also stressed that peace, security, and democratic stability remain essential for regional development and integration. The Radio 786 High School Quiz has introduced a dynamic that could only come from a broadcaster, and that was incorporating an audio aspect to the source material that learners had to study. Radio 786 Brand and Communications Manager Rushni Ali was speaking after South Peninsula High School was crowned champions of the inaugural Radio 786 High School Quiz, proudly partnered by Oasis Group Holdings. The quiz challenged learners to engage with articles covering news and current affairs and trending topics, while also having to listen and study a Radio 786 news bulletin. Ali says that this aspect tested the learners' listening and comprehension skills. She also notes that Radio 786 went to great lengths to ensure that learners from all walks of life could participate in the quiz.
6: At our quiz, we had from the very leafy suburbs to, for example, one of the schools came from Bridgetown at the same competition. It was even playing fields, and I think it showed that when you give an opportunity, even a school on the Cape Flats can perform in a manner where they're competing with a school that had far more resources. But I also think, and I mentioned it in my thank you, it's testimony to the work that the teachers put into it.
0: Radio 786 Brand and Communications Manager Rushni Ali. And that's a wrap of some of the main news stories of the day on Radio 786. 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
0: A partly cloudy day is expected, with a southeasterly wind reaching speeds of up to 13 kilometers per hour. Temperatures should range from 10 to 18 degrees.

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1: 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If you've just tuned in, Assalamu alaikum wa rahmatullahi wa barakatuh. I hope and trust that you are keeping warm on this cold and chilly, a little bit of rain outside of the studios. So I hope that you are keeping warm with us. Coming up next, we're going to be chatting to Zolani Mbalekwa, and he's from EcoWise. Now, a different spin today, and of course, we are zooming in to Langa. And as I mentioned earlier on, Zolani and his team are of the Artivism Productions 24. And we're tabling a petition calling the attention to issues affecting the community and the environment. We'll find out about what's prompted this petition and what they're asking for, and also what they hope will change once their concerns reach the relevant authorities. Zolani, a very good evening to you. We're going to get Zolani on the line. And this evening we are speaking about the infestation that is taking place currently in Langa. I mean, what brings about a rat infestation? We know we watch the news, we watch TV, we watch people living with rats. And so I'm sure between you and I, how and why and how and all these questions will pop up, right? So in Langa, there is an impact, and it comes to, we're talking about the infestation in the community. There is a plea for action. I mean, on our WhatsApp line, 0786 10 11 12. Let us know your thoughts. What would you do if this was in your area? You know, what are the things that you are looking at? We go to our counselors, and if it's come to a position where they are having to draw up a petition, you know, where is this? When did this happen? And, you know, why is it this time right now? Or why has it come to this point that we are here for a petition? We need your support. How can you help us? Where do we need to go? Who do we need to speak to as a community? Stay tuned to Radio 786 100.4 FM as we get him on the line.

0: 0786 10 11 or 12 on our WhatsApp line. As I said, if you've just tuned in, assalamu alaikum wa rahmatullahi wa barakatuh. You are tuned to Evening Insights, the show where you tune in, think deeper, and feel connected. What we have covered in the show, just a little bit of something while we get Zolani on the line. He is experiencing some network issues. But what we have covered in Legal Hour, we looked at workers, or, you know, that have now gone to facing their last resort in terms of going to their retirement to solve their financial debt. And now we are in EcoWise, where we turn our attention to Langa, where the residents are battling a growing rat infestation. We're chatting to Zolani from Artivism Productions 24 about the impact the infestation has on the community, and also their plea for action on, you know what, we need your help. Can you please help us? Zolani, good evening.
1: Good evening. How are you?
0: All right. Tell us more quickly, you know, Zolani, about this infestation that's happened. When did it start?
1: So basically, the rat infestation in Langa has been a problem for quite some time now. It started very small as an informal sewer system rat problem. And it started in shacks. We saw the rise in population from, like, the informal settlement of Langa, Pluto, Slovo, shacks. Now it has moved towards households. It's inside flats. And even if you walk at night in Langa, I often talk about this, but if you would walk during this time in the evening in Langa, you'd see a whole new population of the community, which is rats, and they've imposed a health risk and a health crisis in kids and in our communities. So,
0: Yeah, absolutely. I mean, if you're saying that it's an infestation, would mean how many to one household, but children are playing around, and, you know, a rat is still an animal and it doesn't know. So it basically would just attack even if children were wanting to come near.
1: We haven't had the crisis of a rat attacking a kid yet. But I think we've seen, I'm going to make an example of where I live. I come across close to maybe 8 rats before I even reach the gate of my own premises. So there's that huge, huge population in this community. Our shoes are at risk, food are at risk. So it is very, very huge. It's a very huge amount of population. Even during daylight, you would never walk a street and not approach at least 10 rats.
0: Ouch.
1: That I can confirm. But at night, you'd see close to like 50 rats, 40 rats at one street. So it is a very, very huge. I think it is very, if you remember Alex in Johannesburg, it is now growing similar to what has happened in Alex. It is a very huge crisis, and we now have diseases like for example, there was a pandemic coming, like Hunter virus.
0: Yes,
1: it came through rats, and we were so amazed that the city said nothing about the rats in our local community.
0: So what does the communities try to do? You know, when it started growing, what was the recourse? What did they do? Anybody? No, not for lack of a better word, but killing the rats or poisoning?
1: I think actually he tried poisoning the rat, but poisoning the rat is just the surface level of the problem. If we check the real core issue of this, is actually infrastructure that is not maintained in our community, and the impact of like austerity measures in our communities, because I feel like if the city or the government or all institutions and stakeholders involved would have then delivered services like decent or cleaner place living environment for the communities and for the residents, it would have been like pretty much better, and the numbers or the infestation wouldn't have like reached this huge amount of number.
0: You've got ward councillors as well in the Langa area. Has this been addressed with the ward councillor, and what was the impact of that, or what was the response of that?
1: We've engaged with the councillor, and I can confirm that, because I personally attended those meetings, and I personally sent email to the councillor, calling upon this. I even sent an email to the mayor's office regarding this. Unfortunately, I haven't received a response from the mayor's office. The councillor, because Langa has two councillors, one was willing to then engage and come and have a discussion with the community. The other has not responded to email. It's just blue tick on WhatsApp. So we also dealing with that problem of councillors not actually taking full accountability and finding constructive solutions or long term solutions that will then deal with the red infestation.
0: Right.
1: Because the only solution that I think they tried doing, which is not very, very much impactful, they tried poisoning the rats in communities by planting, I'm not sure what you mean, those rat poison. And it also imported a health risk, because we have kids playing around. We lack playground as well. So kids also play around those poisons, which is risky also to the humans living there. So I think it's an issue of us wanting to engage with the councillor further, but not only the councillor, but all institutions and stakeholders that I feel like are involved in
0: It's rather alarming that you've got two councillors in the Langa area, and yes, one is responding and the other is not. And this is a health issue, and health and safety would form part of any community. Now, when we talk about what's happening in the Langa area, residents, are there any residents that feel that certain areas are worse than others? And is it because of people dumping? Is there an overflow of waste? Is it drains that are blocked? What is what does it paint us a picture in terms of what waste removal is in the area of Langa?
1: With that being said, I'm just going to give you a perspective. So Langa is divided into two words. There is Ward 51, which is mostly the Cape Bonners. Then there's Ward 52, which is mostly the hostels. And it consists of majority of the population of Langa. And it's mostly people like me who actually migrated from the Eastern Cape and other provinces to find greener pastures here in Cape Town. On the other side, because of this huge population, the demand of waste removal is very huge. But now the problem is, it is still designed in the way that it was designed during apartheid. And as much as the population has risen, but it is still designed the same. It is still designed to cater for that population that was that came to work and actually went back home. So that is one of the key fundamental problems of what's happening in Langa. But besides that, I think it's also an issue of the residents not being much informed on the strength and capabilities that they have to hold the city to their account. On these issues. For example, on Friday, this coming Friday, we as the organization have actually we've actually mobilized the community to then engage with them and have a conversation with them on how do we then take this forward to the community, to the councillor and the city. So I think the key fundamental problem in Langa is that we are also divided in in that instance of that some people migrated and some people are Cape Bonners, and that division also divides how services are rendered in the communities of Langa. For example, I grew up on the other side where it's mostly people who migrated and where majority of the population is. But just because now at least I can survive on the other side, and on the other side, things are a bit better. I'm not going to say they're fine, but at least they're a bit better because they have bigger houses, they have a lesser population and more resources.
0: Yes.
1: So I think it's also that problem within our communities.
0: You know, Zolani, as I'm listening to you speak, so I'm thinking about organized protesting versus what everybody just ends up doing, burning tires, etc., etc. Now, this being a health issue, it's being something, it's people's living, it's a lot, it's part of the, you know, it's important for us when we talk about, I can't get to the word now, but, you know, human rights. It's human rights here as well. Now, here we have you as a community, representing the community, speaking on behalf of the community for something that is a right, the right of people. And, you know, then and here you're doing it in this way, in this manner that is civil. You know, you are seeking help and support. And when you don't get it, the things that people end up talking about and saying, you know, now they're protesting, but why does it have to come to a point of protesting when the city or the ward councillors or the people that are in these positions to say something and do something, they're not doing it?
1: I think it's an issue of them also not wanting to account state capture, corruption, and et cetera. But also with organized protests or other protests, I feel like sometimes it loses its initial mandate because there's also people from us as the residents who are like our political opportunists who feel an opportunity to loot instead of actually advocate for the cause. So I think that's one of the key fundamental problems from us. For example, I come from a film background. So we initially did now a documentary on the crisis in Langa, the one that we're actually streaming next week on Friday for the community to then engage, because we found and then we've also like partnered with social movements from outside on how do we then engage to actually help and assist our community. And in part of our plan is at least by September or October, we're going to mobilize the community and actually clean up the street on our own. We're going to mobilize the community on trying to actually apply for bins for all these informal settlements. And those are jobs that are supposed to be done by the councillor. We're going to try and also mobilize the community on how do we then, now since we've cleaned up, how do we then sustain that? Because one of the key issues that I think it is actually making this a rat infestation move a lot in Langa is that the city has never updated their pipes, all the switches and stuff. I think that the ones of Langa were last updated in the 1980s. So it's like now 2026 and there's no maintenance happening in between.
0: Right.
1: So we are trying to also mobilize the community to then try and get them to get the city to account, because even now, the city, the public, the public prosecutor also found the city of Cape Town guilty on service delivery in Langa. So I think now that's also the strongest time of our petition to then push that, because now they've been found guilty in July on how they delivering services in Langa for the community of Langa, and it was found that it is very inhumane. So we're trying to then now say, because of these documents, and because of the documentary started filming in 2012, so it breaks down every meeting, every engagement with the city, every protest, and everything that has been happening in Langa until this day. So we have the film. We have the document that says you are guilty on the service provider, on the service deliver in Langa. Then what do we then do for the community and for the residents? Because

0: That's what the biggest thing about this revolution and this fight is not about us, but it's a revolution of like our communities. It's a revolution of our kids as well, because
1: Of course.
0: we have kids playing here. For example, today I was filming around Langa. There these DT potholes and damaged sewers and stuff. And then instead, when I was invited by one of these family, and I caught this on interview, when I was invited inside the house to see that there's a disabled children living in this house, but outside there's a very damaged plane, there's a lot of rats, there's everything, just the sewer is very damaged. If a person uses the toilet inside, it just bursts out outside, and it's directly to the towards the door of this kid, who was very disabled and he was very critically ill. So that's sort of the thing that made us to actually want to then advocate for our people and the nurses.
1: So moving forward, you've got this petition that you just tell us quickly. We've got about two minutes left, but tell us about the petition and what support you need from our listeners.
0: So basically, the petition, it's an anti-red free campaign. One of the key supports that we need is for everyone to search Activism Productions 24 and actually sign that petition, that so that every person or every resident living in Langa can have a chance to live in a decent and humane environment. But if you are struggling to search Activism Productions 24, you can search my name, Zolani Baleagwa. It is there. And also, we're still looking forward to like collaborating with other institutions and trying to find possible solutions moving forward for our people and for our residents.
1: Yes.
0: So
1: Zolani, maybe you could post that link, if there's a link, you know, that you can share with us, and we can share that link, you know, with our networks, because at the end of the day, we are human beings, and what we want for ourselves, we must want for others as well. And if this can improve the community and the living conditions within the Langa community, we want to be part of that as well.
0: Yes, please.
1: Okay, so
0: the starting point to the whole Cape Flats, from the whole Cape Flats to the whole Cape Town, from the whole Cape Town to the whole Western Cape and the whole country and the whole Africa and the whole world, everyone must be liberated.
1: Absolutely. No, we do. I mean, I'll speak for myself and I'll say, you know what, we want to be part of saying, you know, that like enough, this is humanity at the end of the day. And Langa is it's a community, and, you know, it's part of everybody. So we should be putting our support in there. You know, as much as we stand in solidarity with countries, we should also stand in solidarity with our communities as well. So Zolani, thank you so much for your time, for sharing this with us, for bringing light to what is happening in the Langa community as well. Share that link with us. And you know what, whoever wants to be part of this and say it is about humanity. So Zolani, thank you so much for your time, for coming on air again, for sharing this with us so that we can stand in support of the Langa community as well.
0: Thank you.
1: Good night.
0: Getting the message.
1: Yes. Perfect. Thank you so much. Good night. And that Zolani, all the way from the community of Langa, Artivism Productions 24. You can find them online as well. It is an active community-based creative advocacy group rooted in Cape Town, notably around Langa, focusing on anti-autistry campaigns, public creative demonstrations, and youth economic inclusion. So follow them on their social medias and see, you know, what is happening within the community that they are bringing to light as well, and do support the community of Langa just by signing that petition as well. And so stay tuned to Radio 786 100.4 FM. Coming up shortly, it is community news and civic responsibility, and in this segment we're going to be talking about TVET colleges, so stay tuned.
2: The questions have been answered, the scores are in, and what a fantastic day it was. Radio 786 says thank you to every school, learner, and teacher who took part.

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1: TVET colleges are increasingly being placed at the centre of South Africa's push to develop practical skills and tackle youth unemployment. But are they really preparing young people for the workplace? And has the perception of TVET as a second choice started to change? You know, these are the questions that we ask ourselves. We chat to Mr. Siyambola to get his perspective on where TVET colleges are today, what students are experiencing, and what still needs to change. So, without further ado, as they say, let's hop along and chat to Sia about the TVET College and where it's at right now. Sia, good evening. How are you?
2: Good evening, Lemis. I'm good, thank you. I hope your listeners are good as well.
1: We are good. I trust they are. I mean, it's raining or something like that outside. You know, I stepped outside this morning. I'm like, oh, we are in the clouds, you know.
2: Wow.
1: But then I saw, like, I felt like the little bit of drizzling and roads were wet. And I'm like, okay, whoever wanted winter, you have it.
2: Lovely. In Johannesburg, we have a little bit of a sunshine.
1: Yeah.
2: I think we are getting an early summer this season.
1: Right. We are indeed having an earlier summer. When I was out in Joburg some time ago and I had a t-shirt on and they were telling me, you, why? How are you wearing a t-shirt? It's cold.
2: Yeah, it happens, right?
1: So, I'm looking forward to our conversation about TVET colleges, especially because, I don't know, apparently this system of GEC is there because children or students can end off their high school career at grade 9.
2: Yes.
1: And I was thinking, okay, that's interesting. And I guess if you're looking at the US or overseas, no wonder the children are going to university at young ages and they're working and they've got their diplomas or their masters or whichever it may be at like the age of 21 and year, or maybe even younger. And our kids are like 25, some of them in the later 20s, where they are still in university. So I said, okay.
2: And they're still starting.
1: Yeah. And so I was thinking, okay, minus 3 years of high school and that added 3 years in college makes sense.
2: Yes, totally.
1: So what is a TVET college?
2: So, Lamez, a TVET college is an institution that offers what I like to call blended learning, right? So it's where they incorporate your practical skills and your theoretical education. So you get a bit of both worlds.
1: Mm-hmm.
2: So it means that you get theory of what you are studying, and at the same time, you get practical or hands-on experience on the subject.
1: Okay.
2: So that's the simplest description I can give of a TVET institution. Mm. So you'd remember, Lemis, that TVET colleges have advanced informed by the white paper for post-schooling, which informed the TVET sector we have now or we have today. So TVET colleges now are offering skills that are localized. What I mean by that, it means that if a TVET college is nearby a manufacturing plant or a car manufacturing plant, for example, we have a TVET college in Eastern Cape in a place called Carriega, where the biggest Volkswagen plant is. So in that college particularly, and also in PE college, they offer what we call motor mechanic and electrical engineering. So it means that they are preparing skills basically for those plants that are nearby. Because remember, it's an auto pavilion. So they manufacture the cars, they source out the cables, For like the electrical function of the car. Nearby, they have a plant that used to manufacture tires for the car. Not so far, they have a company called Ferricia that is also manufacturing the seats for the car. And not far from that, they have a company that manufactures the plastic components of the car. So it means that the TVET college that is nearby, they need to influence those skills. It needs to be influenced by those markets and prepare the skilled people for those sectors or industry.
1: Right. Okay, now another question has just sparked. Would TVET colleges be better suited for the hands-on people? You know, like they say the skills that, you know, the kids that are more hands-on, like the woodwork or the metalwork or the hair salons and the beauty therapists and those type of skills. Is it more focused on that?
2: It's not focused mainly on that. As much as they do have those qualifications, remember that TVET are now moving to occupational qualifications, which means that they are now having the hairdressing qualification, beauty therapy qualification, and so on and so on, of which most of the pathways that we have mentioned. But you'd remember, Lemiz, that TVET colleges are meant to, are designed to offer what we call technical skills, right? And universities are designed to offer research and less of technical skills.
1: Mm-hmm.
2: So if you go into, like, for example, the space that I am now, you would find that TVET colleges are preparing better bookkeepers compared to people who have studied financial accounting in university or accounting science.
1: Yes.
2: So when you have studied accounting science, you are able to analyze financial statements and other financial data in a high level. But when you have studied in a TVET college, you can actually process that information and make it much easier for someone else to interpret and process that information.
1: Okay, well,
2: so
1: that sounds
2: interesting. That is the fundamental difference between the two institutions.
1: Well, that sounds much more interesting. And of course, we understand the theory and practical. So, yes, you are getting that job readiness as well, in my understanding. Did I understand that right?
2: Yes, you are understanding it right, Lemiz. So what also now is happening in the TVET space is that since they are driving towards the occupational qualification, so you'd remember back in the days, I think they are phasing out those national diploma qualifications in TVET colleges. So what they used to do with those, you would study, you would be in school for 1.5 years, and you'd go to an employer for 1.5 years, right? Then it would constitute to that 3 years of your qualification, and then you are conferred your diploma. So what now they are doing, they are making those qualifications to be occupational qualifications, which means now they are going to speak with the employers. They are going to discuss with employers to employ these learners during the enrollment phase, right? And when those learners are employed, they are going to study, let's say, for example, for about 3 months, and then they would go to the practical and implement what they've studied for 3 months, and then come back, and then they would go back again. So it means that now, when they are done with the qualification in 3 years, they have both practical experience and they both theory of what they've studied. For example, I've seen one of the courses they've already outlined and is now ready for enrollment is bookkeeping and also hairdressing.
1: Okay, perfect. What other subjects are there? Because this is a conversation I had with my daughter as well. And she said, Mommy, my teachers are saying that if we do this, this GEC is because if we finish school, then we don't have to complete high school. We can go straight to college.
2: Yeah, there's a lot, Lemiz, that is coming. And I like to... You know, our government is doing very, very well now in terms, as much as they have their own flaws, but they are doing TVET colleges justice now because they are bringing what we call freedom for young people. So it means that, yes, your daughter or your son will now decide after 8, 9 that, okay, this is the route I want to take. I want to go through the... the normal basic education route, which is completing my senior certificate, or I want to opt for occupational qualifications that are offered by TVET institution, meaning that after that 3 years of getting a skill and also education, you can still even study further. It does not really restrict you. Let's say you have studied in a TVET college now, you can't go further and do your, let's say you want to expand your knowledge in the field that you have chosen.
1: Right.
2: You see, you can still go further because TVET colleges are mainly preparing students for three things, which is continuous learning, and also entrepreneurship and employment. You see? Mm-hmm. So those three things are catered also for in TVET. It's not only for your high schools.
1: Yeah.
2: In fact, I would really say that, you know, when you have studied in a TVET college and you have obtained a technical, so good. TVET are offering technical qualifications as we have discussed before.
1: Yes.
2: So when you have studied in a TVET rather than in a high school, when you are in an exit stage, which means you have completed your 3 years, you are exiting with two things. You are exiting with an N2F registered qualification, which is equivalent to what you could have obtained if you completed grade 12. And also you are exiting with set of skills that you have obtained. I would make an example by me. So when I studied at the TVET college, when I exited, I already knew how to use Pastel, which is an accounting software. I already studied cybersecurity, which is also another skill, you understand? Mm-hmm. And also I have studied like streams like new venture creation, financial management, accounting, applied accounting, economic environment. So it means that now when you exit college, you are able to start your own business like I have done. You are able to assist other people. You are able to be employed, which is be a bookkeeper for a certain company or be a business consultant. You are able to do company registration. You are able to do financial management for like a small business. So it's beneficial for people who at the stage of completing grade 9, who knows what they want to achieve or what they want to do. Because at times, this is one of the disadvantages. You know, when you have completed your TVET qualification, it means that now you have to focus on that stream. It's not really that much easy to change. For example, if ever you have studied financial management, accounting and economics, it's not easy for you to go into hospitality because it's a total different thing, you see. So it's restricting in that manner. But if you know what you want to do and what you want to achieve, then TVET is the best choice.
1: Well, it sounds more comprehensive, and within 3 years I would have covered much more than what I would have taking the normal English Afrikaans life orientation, business studies and all these other subjects that, yes, you're not going to use when you finish high school, but you'd be so much more richer in knowledge and skills had you taken that 3 years. And I think today it's more about, where am I going to benefit more? What knowledge, what skills, what practicals am I going to be going through? But now, there's one question that I got in conversation, because I was talking about TVET, you know, and just expanding a little bit more on TVET college versus finishing your high school. And that is the qualification of, yeah, I've got a matric grade 12, or I have an NQF level sort of qualification that is equal to a grade 12. Who is going to accept this if I want to go to university?
2: So, Lamiz, as we have discussed before, so I like to bring attention to your listeners to this aspect. Look, if you have obtained a matric, which is an N2F level 4 qualification, which is regarded as a school leaving diploma, right? And also, if you go to a TVET college, some of the qualifications now that I would mention are being phased out. Okay. So if you go to a TVET college and you obtain an NCV level 4, it's exactly the same level of qualifications in terms of the national qualifications framework, right? Okay. But the difference is, when you have went through the basic education, there are certain things that you are missing, which is a certain set of skills. For example, when you exit the TVET college, which is NCV, you already know how to operate a computer. You already know how to do Excel, calculate formulas, everything that is done for every student that is doing NCV. So it's part of the life skills. It's life orientation, but they mostly call it life skills. So when you exit, you already have that kind of a skill, you know, of which most employers are looking for that. Even if you want to advance your education at university, you'll still be using a computer, right? Mm. So sometimes you would go to the mainstream, which is the pathway of basic education, which is completing your matric or your grade 12. If you look carefully on the syllabus that is being taught there, they don't have much of those skills. They don't teach those components in terms of life orientation or life skills. I'm not sure what they call it. So it's more advantageous when you go through the TVET side, because when you exit, as I've mentioned, that you already have skills, and it's what employers are looking for. It's what will help you if you want to advance your career, which means going to a TVET. It's much better when you want to start your business, which means if you want to do, let's say you want to start your own business, sell something, you are able to prepare your own financial statements, you are able to plan for your business budget and all those things.
1: Marketing, right.
2: Exactly. Of which those things are taught in life skills, from N2F level 3 up until N2F level 4. Sorry, from N2F level 2 up until level 4.
1: So, yes, it prepares you for business, but let's quickly look at the other aspect of the practical part. You know, some companies, yes, they want theory and they want the qualification, and then they also ask for 5 years, 3 to 5 years experience. And but that's not my question. We've got a question from a listener based on what I've just shared. Who employs TVET graduates?
2: Okay, so most of the times, I think as I've mentioned before, TVET colleges are preparing people or are preparing their students to contribute directly to the economy, right? So TVET colleges, if you notice, TVET colleges are strategically positioned in locations. I mostly say to people, they are community institutions. That's what I normally say to people. So these are established within our communities. They are influenced by what we have and by what we need. For example, if you go to the most rural parts of the Eastern Cape, you'll find TVET colleges that are still doing agricultural science. You see? Those qualifications are preparing those students to contribute towards what is happening in the local, like in the local economy. So I would say that people who employed or employers for TVET colleges are mostly local, are mostly your established business, corporate businesses, and some of the big entities to mention, like the entities I've mentioned when we started our conversation, when I met the example of East Cape Midlands College and Volkswagen, Goodyear, and all those companies that are nearby career.
1: So now I do, to the listener, I hope that the answer does answer your question. I have a question that came in from a listener. It says, would you say the QCTO is ready to issue red seals in 2027?
2: Okay, can you repeat the question for me?
1: Would you say that QCTO is ready to issue red seals in 2027?
2: Okay, I'm not sure what the listener means by red seals, but You know, the QCTO qualifications, which means occupational qualifications, as per we've discussed, they are a refined model of qualifications as the TVET colleges has advanced. You know, TVET colleges have been offering historical qualifications for the past 30 years.
1: Okay.
2: They've been offering like historical qualifications, and they've been viewed to remodeling universities, if you get what I'm trying to say. So that's why they were not really favored by most people, and they were regarded as a second choice option, right? Because of they were offering academic qualifications, or things that are qualifications that are viewed as academic qualifications as well. So now they are remodeling the type of education or the type of qualification they are offering. So it's more blended now compared to your universities. It's not research-based compared to your university. So it's more different if you compare a TVET qualification to a university qualification. And it is there to advance our communities, our students, and our economy. So it will offer direct skills and instantly, as per the white paper says. So I think it's a better thing that QCTO and TVET colleges are offering this kind of qualification. So I believe that they are trying to fix what was happening in the TVET space.
1: Yeah. So I think one of the other questions, and especially what the one listener was asking about, who is going to employ TVET college graduates? It's more of what industries are being served by the TVET colleges. So we know we spoke about the manufacturing plants and those things, but are there any other things? Because now my child says, Mommy, I want to go to a TVET college, but what is there for me to study and what trade could I go into? Yes, I want to get the theory and some practical before I eventually, within my 3 years, but what else is there for me if I want to do something that I have to go to university to? Do I wait for a TVET college to have this industry?
2: All right. Lamiz, TVET colleges have a lot to offer. So mostly, as I've said, the qualifications that are offered by TVET colleges are influenced by what is happening locally, which economic activities are happening locally. However, most TVET colleges are offering like a lot and a wide range of qualifications, from bookkeeping, accounting, human resource management, marketing, digital skills, new venture creation, early childhood development. I think I've mentioned, engineering. So, and renewable energies. So it's a lot. It's a wide range of skills. And I believe it's skills that are needed by the economy and are needed locally. So I believe that These skills, I believe that TVET colleges basically are offering reasonable qualifications and qualifications that will make a student advance and flourish later on in life, especially if ever they are intentional with the qualification they are opting for.
1: Yes. And it sounds like, you know, when it comes to what you want to do with your time, could you go from one industry to another industry? What is the time period like when you are studying through a TVET college and depending on the subjects or the career choice that you want to make?
2: So, as I've said, Lemiz, you know, that's one of the disadvantages when it comes to vocational education, or rather occupational education, or obtaining an occupational qualification. It's that it does not really offer you flexibility to move around. And the reason being is that you are funded by the state. So the state needs you to complete a qualification so that they fund another student, right? So in terms of funding, it does not really offer you much flexibility, but you are allowed to change your qualifications. I think once during your academic year. However, it does not really offer you. Hence, I said when we started our conversation that you need to be intentional when you go to a TVET college. You need to know what you want, And another thing that I think I forgot to mention is that, you know, TVET colleges have been regarded as institutions whereby people who are not coping academically in the mainstream, they are being thrown okay. to that sector. And people who are not performing well in terms of your mainstream education, which is your basic education, they then be transferred to the TVET colleges, of which I think it builds the perception that TVET college is just another institution, whereas if you didn't get admission into varsity, you right. can just go to the college, right?
1: Right.
2: So TVET colleges are not really meant for that. They are not developed for that. They are developed to feed the skills that are needed instantly by the industry. For example, in locally, we have this company that manufactures cars. And they need technician as soon as possible. They won't be able to wait for someone who's studying mechanical engineering at university to finish their theory, and they bring them back to show them around the plant what is happening, what is what, you understand. So in TVET colleges, during their learning, we used to have things that are called like assessments that are called ISET. So it's an integrated summative assessment task. So it's a kind of an assessment or practical assessment that really brings the practical work a place to you, whereby you can do what is required or what you would have performed in the industry. You would, for example, I remember this other time, there was a car that they were stripping in one of the campuses I was studying in, and it was part of their integrated assessment. And at some point, TVET colleges do take out their students for a work-based experience, which means that they need to go there during their holidays, right? So they gain practical experience, right. Of which most universities don't do that. So colleges are mainly meant for people who want to study. They are mainly meant for people who want to obtain a skill. Mm-hmm. And they are mainly meant to contribute directly to the industry.
1: So I'd have to you know, just to round that up, is to say that know what you want to study. This is not a get out of high school card. It's being intentional of one knowing what you would like to study, as opposed to going through your academic year within high school. But if it is that you know what you want to study, you could do that by getting your theory and your practical in one through a TVET college.
2: The key part, Lamiz, is that we have scarce resources in South Africa that is general knowledge. So imagine whereby I'm going to go in a TVET college. This year I'm studying finance and accounting. Next year I want to go and do marketing. I will start from scratch because I have modules that I've not yet completed. And then the following year I want to go and study engineering. And then the state wants to fund another child. So it's unlike your basic education, whereby you just go to school, they pay for your uniform, your parents pay for your uniform, and so on and so on. In TVET colleges, they use resources. They use a lot of things that needs to be provisioned for. Like, for example, for engineering students, they buy apparatus and all those things that they use in the lab or in their factories. Right. So it's not responsible to say that this year I'm going to do engineering. I just want to see how it's like. And then next year you change your mind and you want to do something else, unless it's a genuine change that, look, I'm not coping. This is what I was expecting from this qualification, but I don't see it happening. I'm totally getting something different. Then I think I need to go for something different. We know that we are different people and we prefer different things as much as we are optimistic about other things. So it happens. But the National Student Financial Aid Scheme it does allow you to make one change.
1: Okay.
2: However, if you're going to change every time, they won't allow
1: you. Right, of course, of course. Okay, so we are chatting to Sia on the line. We're talking about TVET colleges, but we're going to take a break right now. So stay tuned to Radio 786 100.4 FM. When we come back, Sia, we're going to talk about the NASFAS and how that plays a role, or how it supports our parents as well for the kids that want to go and go into TVET colleges, of course, ending the high school career sooner rather than later. 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We'll be right back.
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8: The questions have been answered, the scores are in, and what a fantastic day it was. 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
1: 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And if you've just tuned in, Assalamu alaikum wa rahmatullahi wa barakatuh. Hope and trust that you are keeping warm. We do have Sia Mbola all the way out in Johannesburg, but sharing with us, you know, the advantages of TVET colleges and why it is something that you should be considering when it comes to your children's schooling. So if you were wondering, what does TVET College, what career paths is on offer for my child? There is quite a number of them, and they include financial management careers, business management career, you've got information technology. You also have, just to mention a few of them, engineering careers as well, hospitality industry. You could go to hospitality and tourism careers. And of course, those are travel consultants, guest relations, tour guides, you know, supervisors, coordinators, customer service, and hospitality management as well. You have the more the professional cookery careers as well, if you want to be a chef or pastry chef. I mean, we've gone through quite a few of them, agricultural careers as well, farming. Manager, agricultural technicians, and in case you didn't know, there's quite a lot of knowledge that goes into, we might call it a farmer, but there is quite a lot of information that you need to know about soil. And I mean, I've attended a couple of seminars and forums, and there's quite a number of things that you don't know until you know. So TVET colleges looks like a really good option for your kids, if it is that you know, they're not really keen on completing their high school, but there's opportunities that's going to promote theory plus skills, and when they leave, they are ready to start their own businesses as well. So Sia, thank you so much for taking the time out this evening to share with us, you know, what TVET colleges are about, what they offer, what they do, what spaces they can fill for our kids as well. Now, we are talking about NSFAS, and share with us when it comes to, because some people will ask, so are there financial support, is there financial support for me as a parent?
2: Yes, there is. Excuse me. There is financial support, Lemise, when you are studying in a TVET college. So TVET colleges are public institutions. Let me start there. Meaning that when you go and study at a TVET college, you get NSFAS, you get that benefit if you are a qualifying student, to get national student financial aid. Also, you are eligible to get other bursaries. So there are other bursaries besides the NSFAS bursary, which is some of the CETAs in South Africa are funding TVET colleges. They are paying for students. So what is covered in that bursary? It's your travel allowance or your accommodation if you are staying in a residential accommodation of the institution or a private residential, student residential area, accommodation. And also your tuition is covered in full. And also your study material is also covered in full. So, and also you get like what we call personal care, but it's not really a lot of money. So, to answer your question, yes, students that are studying in TVET institutions are funded by the National Student Financial Aid Scheme and also by some other CETAs. So what I've also discovered is that students are also funded, Lamis, by private companies. There are companies that are taking their employees to TVET colleges.
1: Oh, okay.
2: And they are taking students to TVET colleges. So let's say, for example, someone who's been doing very good in terms of sport or whatever the case may be, and then they want to advance their career, then those companies they do actually take and pay the tuition fee for those students. But obviously, it's unlike the state fund. It's structured based on the company policies. So I wouldn't know much about that.
1: Mm. Okay, so I've got somebody from Cape Town saying, how do students from Cape Town get to join the VW program in Klebega, Eastern Cape? Would you know?
2: Lemis, usually they post it annually on their website. So they should go and look it on the Volkswagen corporate social responsibility page. So it should be there.
1: And when it comes to applications to TVET colleges, is there any criteria like it would be for certain high schools? You know, when they say you need to have maths at least 60%, for example, or 80%. When parents are completing applications for their kids, is there any criteria or standard or grade that has to be passed?
2: All right. So as we have discussed, Lemis, that in order for you to enter a TVET college, you need to at least have completed your grade 9. Okay. That's the first thing that we need to think or talk about. So when you have completed your grade 9, then you have a wide range of options to choose from. Previously, the qualifications that you would enter into from grade 9 were your NCV qualifications, what we call National Vocational or National Certificate in Vocational Learning. So it's more like a historical qualification as well. It's a planned qualification. So it has your modules, your learning outcomes, and what you would have covered in a certain specific time frame. Then you would also have what we call your NATED programs, but they are also being phased out in introduction of the QCTO occupational qualifications. So well, part of the requirements to enter TVET College is knowledge on the subject or on the qualification that you want to take. For example, if ever you want to take engineering, obviously they would consider mostly the students who have done technical mathematics or pure mathematics because of their ability to solve most problems, and they'll be able to deal with technical drawings and technical calculations, right? So in terms of other generic qualifications, which is more like your hairdresser, I think those qualifications are more based on your portfolio. If you are able to, then at least you can comprehend the language they speak in the hairdressing kind of a setup. And also, when it comes to your administrative qualifications, they obviously require you to have completed your grade 9 and also have passed well when it comes to communication and at least mathematics or mathematics or mathematical literacy and some of other modules or subjects that you've been doing at high school. So yes, there is a criteria, but it depends on the level where you want to onboard as a student that is coming from high school.
1: Okay. 0786101112 on the WhatsApp line. If you do have any questions, I think that CI is doing a great task in responding to all the questions and comments that you may have as well. So do keep those questions coming. So, and now just a question when it comes to TVET offers the theory and the practical. Do you find that it would help when more businesses are offering, you know, internship programs for the kids to go and do their practicals at?
2: So in terms of businesses, Lemis, you know, I would like to say TVET colleges are doing a great job. So look, these internships and these WBEs, which is work-based experience, are also funded by these CETAs, right? So it means that these companies that are struggling to have their administration sorted out, or they don't have like a lot of labor, they are able to go to TVET colleges and request to host these students or to be host companies, right? So it means that they would get these students at no cost to them. But CETA will pay for these students to be hosted so that they complete their qualifications, right? And at the same time, these students are benefiting from this whole thing because they're gaining experience. The companies are benefiting because they're getting additional labor and they're going to pay nothing, or they're going to pay small money. But I really, really, really suggest that companies should at least contribute towards transport or whatever the case may be. Because sometimes these programs, they take time to be enrolled. So because these CETAs are dealing with students all around South Africa. So I really encourage companies to also add on what the students are getting from CETA. And also the student is also benefiting because at the end of the day, they are getting practical experience and they are getting closer to completing their qualifications. So I think TVET colleges are doing a very an exceptional job around the skills development in South Africa.
1: Yeah. Do you find that there are more applications streaming in now for these TVET colleges? Would you have the stats on that?
2: Yes, that means I don't have exact stats, but I've noticed how soon these qualifications are filling up. For the second semester this year, some of the colleges were introducing the first occupational qualification, which is in bookkeeping. So it was, I think it was less than a week, and they said that they have like plus minus 6,000 applications. So it's a lot of people, and you'd imagine, I wanted to do a research basically and find out where are these students coming from in terms of geographically. Are they coming from the same place? Are they coming outside of these institutions? But this was stats from one institution, so I wouldn't know about other institutions.
1: Definitely.
2: So to answer your question, yes, students are responding to these qualifications. They are enrolling to these qualifications, and I believe that they are going to make their lives a little bit better.
1: And of course, this is not just in South Africa. You know, TVET is also across other countries as well. And I see vocational training when it comes to Germany and Switzerland. There's not to say like copycats, but things that are happening out there and opportunities. It's becoming a reality within our country as well.
2: Yes, Lamiz, you know, I think the best modeling country that has advanced TVET colleges is China. You know, they are the best. A 16-year-old from China can actually build a car. They can actually program a software. They can actually develop a web a website. So it means that in terms of skills in South Africa, we still have shortage because we wait for university to produce these people, where we have these people in TVET colleges. And one thing that has been a very big challenge, Lamiz, especially with our TVET graduates, is that they don't believe and they don't have confidence in their qualifications, right? They really don't have confidence in their qualification. That's one of the major problems we have.
1: And that's really because of the perception that they have on TVET colleges.
2: 100%.
1: So our last question for the evening, when it comes to measuring the stats, because you said that, you know, they get the theory, they get the practical, it's better for them now to get work. Is there research that is done on those who have completed their TVET and now being employed?
2: I don't have actually the stats, Lemiz, now. However, I see a lot of TVET colleges posting their students. I'm not sure if they are doing that simply because it's the TVET month. But I see a lot of colleges posting their students, and they've been doing a remarkable work. And for the college that I'm coming from, I've seen a graduate from the college who's now secretary to the principal. And one nice thing, Lamiz, these colleges are also employing these students to prove how much confidence they have in the system that has been developed for the TVET sector. So we are getting there. I don't want to lie to you. The system is improving and it is getting better every day.
1: Of course.
2: So I think the only thing that we need to encourage TVET graduates to do is to trust and believe in their qualifications.
1: Absolutely.
2: It's one of the best things.
1: Absolutely. And actually coming from a TVET graduate. Right.
2: Like Lamiz, come on. Like, I've built my business from scratch after I've graduated from the TVET college.
1: Mm.
2: So you would imagine I've built a business that is advising other business. I've built a business that is offering taxation and complex services to the public. I've built a business that offers accounting and financial reporting to other businesses. Those are technical skills, and they require you to have like high level and advanced knowledge of these subject matters.
1: Mm.
2: So if ever we say I've done it, it means that it's not impossible for another TVET graduate as well.
1: Right.
2: You see.
1: So as a TVET graduate, you know, just looking back on the choices, if somebody is sitting amongst, or the parent, you know, with a child that is in high school, what's the decision? How do you make that decision? Do I go to university? Do I finish high school, then go to university, or do I choose a TVET college?
2: It starts, Lemis, with the question that what do I want to do with my life?
1: Mm.
2: Do I see myself being an engineer? Do I see myself being a technician? Do I see myself being a solar technician? It's one of the things that we definitely know that we need.
1: Mm.
2: We have power reduction, we have load shedding. It's impossible that we don't need solar technicians. We have economic problems. It's impossible that we say we don't need economists, we don't need accountants, we don't need bookkeepers, we don't need tax consultants, right? Mm. So I think we go out all the times, Lamiz. We need hospitality, or bartenders or whatever you guys call it. So it's something that is needed. So it starts with you asking yourself, what do you want to do and what do you want to achieve and when? So it starts with you setting your goals for yourself and knowing when you would achieve these goals. For example, when I went to the institutions, actually, to tell you the honest truth, I wanted to study marketing, right? I wanted to do marketing. But I realized that I already have part of this skill set. So it will be very convenient for me to study finance and accounting, right? And then I studied finance and accounting. In my mind, I didn't know that I wanted to be a bookkeeper, honestly speaking. So when I studied accounting, I realized that I love this thing and I have passion for it. I would stay, in class after the lesson, and I would teach other students. I would tell them how this journal works, what is what,
1: yes,
2: and when you record what way. You see? So it grew in me to a point whereby when I started my company in 2019, it was a marketing company, it was a media company, but later on it completely changed into a bookkeeping and accounting firm. At some point, you know, when you go to a TVET college, your eyes are open. You try to understand things differently. So it's also awakening.
1: Perfect.
2: You know, you may find out that since you didn't like mathematics in high school, actually you would make a good engineer when you have enrolled in an institution. Or maybe you didn't like makeup, you enrolled for that hairdressing or beauty therapy qualification, and you find out that you are passionate about this thing. You know how it makes other people's lives slightly different.
1: Yes. So I'm happy to be on the same line and the same, the mindset of you, because that's exactly what I told my daughter. I said, if it is that you want to do, go to a TVET, first know what it is that you want to do, and then have and then have a look and see which colleges offer what you intend on studying. Sia, it's been a great pleasure chatting to you. Thank you for all the insight that you've shared, and with not only with myself but with our listeners as well, you know, with their Q&As as well that they've just done. So thank you so much for sharing your perspective and sharing your story, and well done to you on your businesses, because I can hear that it's definitely been a plus for you.
2: Thank you so much, Lamis. It has been great being with you.
1: Awesome. Have a good evening and a great week.
2: You also. Thank you so much.
1: Pleasure. Bye.
2: Bye.
1: And of course, that's Sia Mbola sharing his perspective on TVET College.

talking on TV at colleges. He's a graduate. He started his business. He's done business, financial accounting. And of course, that is a big thing, you know, when you can take your academics, and whether it is in high school or in your TVET colleges. So perhaps this gives you a rethink on where is it that I do want to start the next part of my journey in education. I've enjoyed that conversation, and I've enjoyed my time with you as well, but that does bring us to an end. It's been an absolute pleasure keeping you company, as you've been in mine as well. So until tomorrow evening, stay tuned for Lifestyle Matters with Sitara Khalfi. And so from myself, Lamise Meyer, have a beautiful evening. Assalamu alaikum.

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0: Every one of us carries experiences that shape who we become. Some experiences build resilience and wisdom, while others leave emotional wounds that can quietly influence the way we think, feed, and relate to others. When these wounds remain unhealed, they don't simply disappear with time. They often surface in our marriages, our parenting, our friendships, or workplaces, and even in the relationship we have with ourselves. Without realizing it, we can repeat unhealthy patterns that were never ours to begin with. Well, this is where we start our important conversation with Virushka Baga, who is a behavior repatterning specialist who helps individuals identify and rewire the subconscious patterns that have been influencing their lives. Together, we'll be exploring the cost of unhealed emotional wounds and discussing how awareness, healing, and faith can help us build healthier relationships and live with greater emotional freedom. Virushka, to begin with, when we speak about emotional wounds, what exactly are we referring to and how do they develop over time?
1: Sitara, we've got to think of emotional wounds like invisible bruises. You know, that internal bruising that we can feel and no one can see. And how painful it feels because no one can see what we're talking about. You know, emotional wounds are very similar. So if a child grows up feeling like no one was hearing them, they should be seen and not heard, constantly criticized or even abandoned. You know, and abandonment doesn't mean the parents up and left. Abandonment could, for that child, mean both parents were working. One parent chose not to be around. One parent overcompensated. You know, abandonment, neglect, rejection, it comes in all different shapes and forms. But the feeling that that child is left with is really the emotional wound. Being not good enough is a big one for even into our adult lives. Because we don't just remember sort of the event that made us feel constantly criticized or abandoned or not good enough. We adapt to that to survive. So it changes who we are. And those survival strategies often become the adult personality that we carry without us realizing it.
0: And I think that is very sad. You know, and if we look at from an elder person, let's look at it from a parent's side, and they most probably had emotional wounds that they never ever worked on, or, you know, they've never made a conscious decision to try and fix that. So once they start a family, it's sadly to say, I feel that the parents then take it out on their children and that the children are the ones that gets the backlash, which is so unfair. Because if you know what you went through during your childhood, shouldn't that first be cleared up before you even think of having a child?
1: Yeah, look, life happens.
0: Yeah, definitely.
1: I think we can't be too reductionist or idealistic in how we look at life and problems. I think what we have to say is, am I making a conscious time and choice every day to try and better myself? I don't have to be perfect. I'm never going to iron out all my generational trauma. I actually met a psychotherapist. He's a very famous professor from Poland, and he said to me, I don't believe in psychotherapy anymore. And I looked at him and I said, I agree. And we were both sort of quite shocked with each other. And my reason is, if we constantly keep going back to my upbringing, my childhood, we get stuck there and we get reinforced beliefs that we are broken, we are damaged. So and you know, this is where I love to bring a healthy relationship into it. If I'm in a healthy relationship where I feel respected, I feel that we can communicate, I feel that even if we don't understand each other, there's a connection beyond that need for commonality. If I've got that, then that person is going to mirror to me what I need to see in myself and what needs to change, what needs to shift, what no longer serves me. If I'm doing that in my marriage, automatically I'm doing better for my kids already. Where we need to catch ourselves is emotional wounds can be very tricky. if I'm a very successful person in my career, I climbed the corporate ladder, I achieved financial success, I've got sort of the degrees and the work accolades to validate my efforts and my energy, and I see great pleasure in that. I see, purpose and validation from that. I'm going to want a similar for my kids because it gave me a different life to what my parents could afford for themselves and for us as children. Now I've got to be careful because that looks very healthy from the outside and the inside. But I'm telling you, it's still a trauma response.
2: Mm.
1: So if I need to push myself to achieve in any direction, it's coming from I need validation for some reason. And often we overcompensate for what we didn't or did get as children. So soft parenting is a huge thing. You know, kids not getting reprimanded, kids being spoken to as adults, kids, being taught the language of their feelings. I'm all for it. That's what my practice is about. Mm. But what I am seeing is these kids are not developing foundation skills for life. They're not developing their self-esteem to the point where they can fall and pick themselves up without crying and self-soothe. Mm. So what we've got is we've overcompensated for the harsh and strict parenting that we received or the abandoned parenting that we received, and we've overdone it.
2: Mm.
1: And we see that, you know, the easiest way to highlight this is generational wealth.
2: Mm.
1: It doesn't last for longer than 3 generations.
2: True.
1: It never does. It can be billions. It won't last for longer than 3 generations. Why? Because the first generation makes the money. The second generation safeguards the money. The third generation needed to do absolutely nothing.
2: Mm-hmm.
1: And so they can't do anything even if they tried.
0: Mm-hmm. That is so true when a person think about it. And it's something that I always say as well. The wealth that you have didn't come from your hard work. It came from your great grandparents and your grandparents' hard work.
1: Exactly. And so our duty there is to really teach our children how to be free thinkers, how to make with nothing, how to be creative, how to take the stepping stones that they inherit and build something for themselves. Because how else does a human being live proudly? Do you know how many boys, I see men, I call them boys because they've inherited their legacy. The parents are now long gone. Mm. They're in their 40s, 50s, and even 60s.
2: Wow.
1: But they act like boys. They don't know how to make big decisions because they've never really had to.
2: Mm.
1: It's really something that we as human beings have to be conscious of. Emotionally, am I wounded by my poverty? So I'm preventing my child from experiencing even basic lack, the kind of lack that teaches them discipline, inspires them and motivates them to achieve on their own.
0: Mm. That's quite hectic, though. What about parents who can actually hide that emotional wounds so well and still take super great care of the kids? What would happen? Will there come a time where the parent will actually one day just, you know, kind of get in a mood and blow a top and, you know, scream and shout at the kids? Or is there a way in which the parent can control themselves from taking it out on their children?
1: Look, all parents, most parents are good at controlling themselves in front of kids, I think. We have a softer spot when we feel children around. I think the rage doesn't go to the next level. And I think adults in general are able to be more stable and grounded, even if they're exploding on the inside.
2: Mm.
1: But we have to be very sober to the fact that children feed off our energy more than what we say and how we say it.
2: Mm.
1: So if we're imploding on the inside, that child is going to pick it up anyway.
2: Mm.
1: So it's really about, safeguarding vulgarity and overreaction and, you know, modeling more healthy behavior even when we are feeling overwhelmed for our kids. But recognizing that's not going to help them turn a blind eye to your own emotional wounds. Sitara, if I asked you what is one of your mom's emotional wounds, you'd be able to tell me without her having told you. So, yeah. You know, we all, ironically, as human beings, we design ourselves to try and fulfill the emotional wounds of our parents.
0: Mm.
1: How's that for you?
0: Well, I agree to what you say. And from what I am taking, for example, with my mother, we're just using it as an example. Her parents didn't give her any love. And all she had to do was work in the shop day and night. So she didn't know how to love. Then she got married, had kids, and still she didn't know how to love, but she gave them whatever she could possibly give them. Then the grandchildren comes, and it's a completely different person. It's not the same lady that took care of you, that couldn't show you that love, because now all that pent-up love that she had in her heart, it's gone to the grandchildren.
1: Mm. You know, this is a beautiful example.
0: Mm.
1: And one can only really appreciate it after a certain age, yeah. Where healing doesn't happen in one lifetime.
0: Mm.
1: It can't. It's impossible. Lifetime's too short.
0: Mm.
1: It happens over generations. And why a grandmother would feel less safe to be vulnerable and show, when you're saying love, I'm assuming affection and nurturing, yeah. And say I love you, is because it's scary to do something that you've never received.
0: Mm.
1: That's the first thing. You don't even know how.
0: Mm.
1: Secondly, your own children come with a bit of a caveat.
0: Mm.
1: You know, if we have emotional wounds of self-judgment, we don't feel as worthy or equal or good enough, those emotional wounds are inherited and passed down. And so subconsciously, we know that our children are aware that we carry those wounds, which makes it more difficult to be vulnerable with those children. And, you know, certainly the time your granny comes from, people had to be strong, especially women of the household. So she could have, in defense mode and survival mode, said, actually, I'm safer staying stuck than softening into my children. My children came from me. If they came from me, they're not perfect, because I'm not perfect.
0: Mm.
1: But my grandchildren, that's a different game. Now I'm older, I'm wiser, I have this pent-up love to give. My grandkids didn't come from me.
0: Mm.
1: They came from a healthier space.
0: Mm.
1: They deserve this love. See how those emotional wounds, they change how and when we allow ourselves to be loving and vulnerable.
0: Mm.
1: But over the generations, the brain starts finding excuses to honestly live out the unconditional love we should have been living through from the start.
0: And like I always say, it is very sad when we talk about these kind of topics.
1: It could be. But, you know, I think as adults, we also have to be careful of ascribing sad and happy, negative and positive to what is. It's not in our control that she couldn't give that love to her children.
0: Mm.
1: As her child, it's in our control to give that love back to ourselves.
0: Mm.
1: As the grandchild, it's in our control to receive it and reciprocate it, because granny deserves it as well.
0: Mm.
1: So depending on which side of the fence you're sitting on, you just change the script. It doesn't have to be. The fact that it's happening is a miracle.
0: Mm.
1: The fact that she's allowing that vulnerability now before the end of her life is beautiful.
0: Mm.
1: And you stay in that. You stay in the present moment of it.
0: So true. Now, Verushka, many people assume that if enough time passes, emotional pain simply fades away. Why do unresolved emotional wounds often continue affecting us years later?
1: Because if we're not constantly scanning for where our emotional wounds sit, then we're not able to pick up the wounds that are perhaps suppressed. The wounds that some wounds look like they're positive traits until one really digs into them. if we take the wound of poverty as an example, if I never want to taste how poor I've been, and I never want to taste that loss of dignity again, I'm going to hold that emotional wound like a badge of honor, and I'm going to use it to drive myself out of that poverty. And when I'm out of that poverty, I'm going to use it to justify that enough is never enough, because this badge of honor, this emotional wound is so deep that it's driving me to the end of my days to prove I never have to experience it again. The irony is we sit with it. We sit with that pain and we carry it with us because we've never healed from it.
0: True. Fully agree on that one. And I think many of us can vouch for it as well. We don't deal with our emotions well enough. There are things that we can do, and there are people we can go and see.
1: Absolutely. Mm-hmm. Absolutely. And, you know, another big thing is recognizing we can hold the space for each other as friends, as family, as relationship partners. We can hold the space for each other. We just need to want to. You know, our emotional wounds are how we chose the people in our lives to be around us. And if they don't complement the growth that we want and the direction that we want for ourselves, then our emotional wounds keep us trapped with an environment and people who don't vibe and don't serve us. And that's a lot of the time where depression really comes from.
0: So very true on that one. So, Virushka, many people find themselves repeatedly attracting similar conflicts or unhealthy relationships. Is this connected to unresolved emotional patterns, and why does this happen? And to be quite honest with you, Virushka, you know, when I speak to people, then this is the question they always tend to ask. Do I attract the wrong people? Do I attract someone who is, you know, not in the right space the way I am? I never know what to tell them.
1: You absolutely do.
0: Okay, what do I tell them?
1: You absolutely attract the people that you attract in your life. So the answer is yes. If people find themselves repeatedly attracting similar conflict situations, similar types of relationships, especially if they are unhealthy, that cycle is telling you that there's trapped emotion, those patterns, those emotional patterns are embedded in you. And for some reason, they're causing you to be unable to see the truth in those people and situations up front. Why? Our subconscious is drawn to what's familiar, not what's good for us. So we often recreate those emotional dynamics because the mind is trying to resolve the first one, where I got this divorce and this husband and I, we loved each other and now we're not together, and I can't reconcile that. So that emotional wound is driving me to attract very similar characters so that the brain can start trying to figure out piece by piece, maybe this is the reason, maybe that's the reason. So we are creating that old dynamic as we indulge the mind to try and resolve this unfinished business. But the pattern will keep repeating until we actually become aware that this pattern is from the past and we consciously choose to move forward from that. So until I sit with myself and I say, well, what is the type of character that I'm attracting? What is the negative cycle? How does that make me feel? And when it starts, how does that make me feel? A lot of the time it's, I felt neglected as a child, or I felt neglected in my relationships. And this person makes me feel so understood, so heard. They give me the time of day. They seem to understand the types of things I'm passionate about. Let's go. There's the green flag. And then a few days, weeks, months, interactions later, the negative and the toxic starts to surface and you go, how did I not see this before? But actually what you've done is attracted an emotionally unavailable person because that's so familiar to your system. It's just in this case, the person was able to first give you some emotional carrots, dangling those carrots, you took the bite and you thought, this is different to the past. But your emotional wounds prevented you from seeing that it was just a carrot that was dangling. It wasn't the gold.
0: Wow. Varushka, how would I know if I am attracting someone with emotional wounds that has never been healed? I mean, say for example, I meet someone, I know I've got emotional wounds I've never seen to, I never, you know, gone and get helped or whatever, and I meet a gentleman and we kind of click, but at the same time, how would I know? I mean, we don't live together before we get married, so there's nothing about the man that I would know about. How do I attract them? I mean, for me, it is, how do I know that I'm attracting the wrong person?
1: I don't think that you can ever know for a fact it's the wrong person, but your intuition certainly does play a huge role here.
0: Mm.
1: So it's more, am I entering this because there's a space of respect, mutual understanding, connection? I mean, it's too soon to call it love, so we won't even go there. But am I entering this with pure intention, or do I feel butterflies? Do I feel lustful? Do I feel invigorated and intrigued in some way, but I haven't given this a chance to even blossom into getting to know each other?
0: Yeah.
1: Those are two different approaches, and one will tell you whether it's an emotional bond or whether it's healthy. So, firstly, even healthy relationships, whether you've done the work on yourself or not, healthy relationships are meant to trigger you. That is the point of a relationship. We have to understand that. Because human beings are made to survive and evolve. We change. That's who we are.
0: Mm.
1: Doesn't matter if we live in a society where no one wants to change. The fact is, when we couple with someone, or we're in a business relationship, or we're in a parenting relationship, the person on the other side is a mirror to what I need to understand about myself at a deeper level.
0: Mm.
1: That said, if you meet a guy tomorrow, Sitara, it doesn't matter whether you're attracting him from your wounds or you're attracting him from your healing, because he's going to trigger you.
0: Mm.
1: Your response determines whether you are healing or not. So you get triggered, you recognize it, and you say, I'm acting out of my past and the emotional wounds that still sit within me.
0: Mm.
1: Now I've got a choice. I can talk to him about it or her about it and say, I recognize that I'm getting triggered when you do this or when you say that. It comes from my past. You know how amazing just that little, that how effective that is?
0: Mm.
1: Most people never think that they can, and it doesn't take vulnerability. It simply takes honesty.
0: True.
1: You know, and when you do that, you set a precedent. You make it easier for the other person to start telling you when they are triggered by you.
0: Mm.
1: Now you've got a healthy thing going because you've created the bridge of communication that you can always jump onto if you are triggered and you think things are going to go vocal as they had in the past with the emotional wound. And this relationship, even if it was toxic, as long as you can both jump onto that bridge together at the right time, you can help each other through those emotional wounds.
0: Mm.
1: And that's where the healing in witness comes together. So I can heal much more quicker and effectively when I'm in witness. So somebody is with me that helps me see things or holds the space. They don't need to say the right thing. They don't need to do anything, but they've triggered me and they're willing to stick around while I sit with my feelings and unpack it.
0: Mm.
1: They don't need to do anything else but just sit with me. Now having that witness makes that entire self-awareness process valid.
0: Mm.
1: And suddenly you just snap out of that emotional wound. it can happen in a flash.
0: Amazing. So how do emotions such as fear, shame, guilt, abandonment, or rejection for that matter, shape the way we communicate, trust others, and respond during conflict? And talking about that, Varushka, it's two questions in one. What about you meet someone and you tell the person, I'm too afraid to go into a relationship because I'm afraid of being hurt? And the person then replies and says, but I will never hurt you. Why would you think I would hurt you? And when they go into this relationship, he or she hurt each other. So they've forgotten the, you know, that why I would never hurt you. It's almost like that goes through the window.
1: You know, I always tell people, heal until you can't be jealous or insecure. Heal until you know that you can't control what you can't control, but you can control how it affects you. And so, you know, I had this question the other day from somebody that knew me from a previous life. And he said, you're still the same person you were in your marriage. And I looked at him and I was not sure how to respond to that. You know, and I said, am I? Maybe I am. I like who I am. I don't, your comment isn't going to stir me in any direction. He said, no, I'm shocked. I'm surprised. And I said, why? And he said, you know, I always thought that because you travel so much, because you're so sociable, because you're always elevated, a relationship would never work.
0: Oh, I see where it's coming from.
1: Yes. And I saw that too. And I could have got triggered because the feminist in me would have been like, excuse me, mister. But I saw what he was saying and I thought, it's true. As a man, having a woman, partner, a wife, who is independent, who is free-willed and free-spirited, who is required to travel, who has her own life outside of the marriage, but brings the marriage into that life, is intimidating for me. And then I thought, it must have affected my husband, and I've only realized it now through this comment. And then I thought, well, in a healthy relationship where two people really want to make it work, that needed to be communicated. Not once was it ever alluded to that I was too much or created insecurity or, you know. And so I left that conversation knowing how much I healed because all I said in my mind was, I don't really care. I'm completely unfazed by what people perceive and what they think. And I'm also unfazed by any relationship partner who has been negatively affected if they never brought it to my attention. Why? Because I'm happy with what I'm doing. My heart is clean and pure, and I know that life is meant to be lived beyond the confines of labels and categories. And, you know, the healthiest marriages and families come from mum having her own life, dad having his own life, bringing those together. The kids are exposed to both of their passions and the kids get a broader world to live in. You know, a richer world, a world where each individual is respected and adored for their individuality, including mum, including dad. That's really what we're working towards here, people. And I don't know how many people got that memo. You know, the relationship wasn't there to get you out of your mom and dad's house because it was so shit. The relationship was meant to be, I've chosen this person because they make me feel special. I love making them feel the way that they do when I sense they're happy around me. I want to show up and I don't want to sacrifice what I have to show up. So now it works synergistically. I mean, if we come from that space, there's no room for insecurity.
0: Mm. That is so true. I think sometimes we just overthink.
1: We do. Mm. And we also stuck in, I had a client now at 7 p.m. and he said to me, I have to be honest, I love being negative and this work is not allowing me to go as low as I normally can go.
0: Oh, wow.
1: I said, wow, my friend, you're spending some money on a therapist to do this job where we help you stay more positive and more neutral. And, you know, look at the self-awareness that's come from it. You've now recognized you're addicted to being depressed. Cool, let's work with it.
0: Mm.
1: How we work with that is we understand why it's so scary to be positive, to be happy, to stand in the possibilities of things going your way.
0: Mm.
1: And really, then it's distilled down to fear. I'm scared that actually things won't go my way. So I'd rather be addicted to the negative.
0: Mm.
1: I'm scared that people won't like me for who I am. So I'm addicted to being fake. You know, I'm scared that he or some prince charming or princess will never appear because I'm actually not good enough deep down inside. So you see how our emotional wounds really shape our reality.
0: True. I can vouch for that. Seriously, I can. Because that is exactly what I think, you know. Because this didn't work out, I felt that it was my fault. I most probably didn't behave the way I should. I don't know, there's like so many things that goes through one's mind when you are in a relationship like that, especially if you keep on being negative towards me, for example, you know, and always saying, I don't like this, I don't like that, you need to do this. It's almost like your entire life just gets taken away from you.
1: No, and that's for sure. What you're talking about is abuse, right? That is putting you down purposefully.
0: Mm.
1: And we've got to be very careful of people like that. They're sneaky. They're so sneaky. Mm. I had a gentleman tell me over the weekend as well. Mm. He said, you drove alone. And I said, who was I supposed to bring with me? Women are not supposed to be driving alone. How are you going to get back? And I said, in the same four wheels that I came with. And I thought this was like unnecessary and over the top. And then I recognized, oh, hang on a second. Okay, you know that I'm single. You came to sit next to me. You're striking up a conversation. All the flags are here.
0: Mm.
1: Now you're trying to break me down and make me lose confidence in driving myself back home to make way for your knight in shining armor story that you want to come and offer your services for. And I thought, I've got to nip this in the bud right here. Because this is what people do. They'll cut you down without you realizing it. And I said to him, you're sitting next to me. You sent me an Instagram post about how dangerous it is for women to be on the road.
0: Mm.
1: But also another post about how dangerous it is to be an assertive woman who gives her opinion. You're sitting right next to me. You can just tell me what you want to say. Why are you sending me these things to fearmonger? Because that's what they are. And he looked at me and he said, is that what I'm doing? I said, no, actually what you're doing is trying to make space for yourself somewhere in my life and that's not going to happen. But I want you to know for the future, try breaking a woman down, you're never going to get anywhere. Try sending her something that says, for safety, make sure doors are locked, make sure seatbelt is on, don't, you know, whatever, avoid. Try being more positive around what you're saying, because what you're saying is not wrong.
0: Yeah.
1: Women in an ideal world should be driven, especially at night, by someone that's capable of protection in this country.
0: Yeah.
1: However, if you're a capable woman, you don't need a man or anyone else to bring you down and put doubt and fear into your mind.
0: Mm-hmm.
1: Another woman would have read these things, thought, oh gosh, this is possible. And through entertaining that possibility, something could happen on the road and she overreacts because it's in her mind already.
0: Mm-hmm.
1: And then things go wrong. So, you know, emotional wounds will cause us to say things that can really cut people down and bring our own fears into the equation, which is counterproductive to any relationship, any friendship or any connection. So, you know, Sitaro, in your example, it's so important to become aware of this was said to me, but I chose to accept it as truth. And the work that really needs to be done is in that choice of choosing this as truth, because it sounds like you're choosing a lot of negative and false accusations to help direct you and to prevent the pain. You're kind of sitting with the blame. But that's, sitting with that blame is not preventing the pain. It's staying stuck.
0: That is absolutely true. And I can talk about it now because I've worked on myself. I had someone that guided me. So it's easy for me now to have walked away from it. But back then, I really did take all of the blame. And I did say, you know what? I most probably am such a horrible person. I'm surprised that my ex-husband didn't bring it up and tell me of what a horrible person I am. But, you know, as time goes along, I think many of us, and especially the women, we kind of know how to hide emotional or wounds of gone by. And I think we just kind of trained ourselves to do that. I don't know if it's a generational thing or what, but I just think that, you know, that we are so good in hiding our feelings so that our partner won't see it, our children won't see it. But when you're sitting alone by yourself, we just burst out crying.
1: And, you know, women take on a lot. It's understated how much we take on. By nature, we are wired to be carrying the emotional capacity for our entire family. That's what a big mother does. But that's so exhausting in today's world because, you know, traditionally humans were designed for the cave. So man goes out, he hunts, he brings back the food, and the wife is home with the children, minding and tendering to the house and the kids, bringing the love, bringing the nurture, making sure that she takes that whatever he brings home, turns it into nourishing food, into a loving environment for a meal that's going to really stand for all the beautiful, positive things that family does. And she's taking on a role that her hormones and her physiology is designed for. Now in today's society, that same woman is not sitting at home minding the house and the children. That woman is out there in the field, in the war, in the traffic, with those bad managers, with those deliverables, with the emergency deadlines, and still coming home and minding the children and cooking and holding the emotional space and trying to keep the peace and so what happens is we become almost automatically able to block out what isn't absolutely necessary for now. And I see it in a lot of my friends who've stayed married, are still married. Their kids are grown, successful families, but they don't know who they are anymore, especially around 40, 42, 45. It's like, now I can breathe. My kid is self-sufficient. They're at university, but I've lost myself along the way. And it's really such a beautiful time to start reflecting on those emotional wounds because you don't have the distraction of responsibility any longer. But sometimes, because it's been left for so long, those wounds are so deep that the mind starts trying to justify why they're there through the environment you're currently in. And in steps blame for the husband or the wife, or the marriage, or the setup that perhaps you weren't that happy with, but you tolerated. And now you enter a midlife, quarter life crisis. And in this, you want to act out and you want to do the things and feel the feelings that you feel you've missed out on through all these years. And what we don't realize is actually none of that is coming from the marriage or all the years of sacrifice for your kids. It's bubbling and festering for decades since you were a child. As the child, you never got the attention. You weren't feeling chosen. You weren't feeling loved in the way you needed. It's not your husband's fault. You chose him because he was familiar. Of course he was going to play on the same wounds. Mm. He's familiar. That's what makes him familiar. Mm. And so when we get to these ages where we can start self-reflecting, where life is a bit more stable, we don't need to live paycheck to paycheck, we don't need to pay school fees or nappies, then it's important for us to start having these conversations with ourselves and our partners. You know, if you want to stay with your partner, you've got to have these conversations with them if you're having them. Because there's nothing worse than one person growing and the other person wanting to stay stuck.
2: Mm.
1: You know, but I think the point here is at some level, we always need to acknowledge there's a feeling inside of me that I don't like. Where is it sitting? What's it about? As we do that, we start being able to see what's in our blind spots. We start being able to understand what makes us tick. We start realizing, hang on, what I thought my passions were actually isn't. Mm. We start saying, I can be switched on to new things. I can allow myself new experiences. Mm. What's stopping me from living again? These are things that emotional wounds hold us back from.
2: That's so true. Verushka, a listener sent in a message and it says, we keep blaming ourselves, but it's not our fault if they can't see any good in us. Everyone has faults. People should first look at their own faults.
1: Absolutely. It's 100%. If you have a problem with me, my duty is to hear that and give you an unbiased ear, you know? Sitara, for sure, explain to me why you're unhappy with me. Mm. Tell me where your boundaries are. Tell me how I can do things different. Mm. My duty is to listen to that.
2: Yeah.
1: My response is entirely a choice.
2: Mm-hmm.
1: Whether I decide that I'm going to act accordingly or whether I choose to tell you, well, you know, Sitara, actually, I feel doing it your way will be untruthful to me. It's not honoring exactly how I would like this interaction to be, the authenticity, the candid being able to speak our minds, whatever it is. So I can respond in any which way, and your duty then is to receive that.
2: Mm-hmm.
1: And you can have beautiful relationships and be completely worlds apart.
2: Mm-hmm.
1: You know, just because you have that understanding.
2: Mm-hmm. You know, Verushka, last week on Wednesday, I had a social clinical psychologist with me, and we spoke about the importance of husband and wife, how important it is that, you know, you have that date night and make sure it's more than just one night and make, you know, and also how important it is that they, when they have children, when they talk about the kids, that they're on the same page. So that the one kid can't play the mother up against the father or vice versa. But that communication, I think, is something that we are completely lacking in our lives.
1: Yes, for sure. And it's all very well to say, make time for date night.
2: Mm.
1: You know what? People who are infatuated with each other, people who have kept the spark alive, people who are proud of what they're building together, they don't need to schedule a date night. Every time, every moment they're together feels like a date night, right? It's not enough, yes, for sure. I'm saying put effort into being having those special moments. But what I'm also meaning is one doesn't need to make time for the reason that you're in the relationship. The relationship is unconditional love. That's the only reason anyone's in any relationship. Unconditional love. So why must we make the time for it? We've got to design our lives around that. Anything else is choosing negative. It's choosing depression. It's choosing room for all sorts of things that we don't want. I recognize where you are at, who you choose to be. I see your potential, but that's your potential. And if you don't want to live that potential, I respect that because I love you. This is going to take away the nagging, the the wishing they would change, the lack. It's going to take all of that away because now you don't have the right. You've committed to accepting this person as they are. Your job is to say, if growth is important to me and excelling and evolving is important, then I will continue that in ways that mean true for me, but I will never impart that onto you. So now date night can look like I went to go play tennis, you went to play golf, we came back home, kids are asleep, we can do something fun together, we're both still energized, we got physical activity in, you know. It can be spontaneous, it can be, wow, I'm so glad you made it for golf, I know how hectic work was. That turns anyone's smile, you know, anyone's frown into a smile because someone's acknowledged that you showed up for yourself and it means something to them. This friend of mine the other day, he says, tell me that you're fabulous. And he looked at him and I said, that's the weirdest thing to say. He says, well, tell me that you're fabulous. And I said, why? And he had to get me to do it like 3 times. And I realized I was avoiding the command. So I had to say it and it felt intensely uncomfortable. And I looked at him and I said, touche. This is what it feels like being on the other side of the coin. And when I said it, I giggled and I thought, wow, some small part of me needed to hear that. Some small part of me feels slightly healed because I said it out loud, even if I don't believe it. Saying it out loud put the idea there. And, you know, this is what friendships are about. This is what interaction is about. If you recognize. So I decided to pay it forward. I met someone on the mountain yesterday and I could, he's sharing. And I could see he still loves the mother of his child. So I didn't go into therapist mode. I felt it wasn't appropriate at the time, even though I was in therapist mode. I waited for the end of the hike and I thought, let me pay this forward. And I said to him, tell me what you deserve. Do you deserve a woman that chooses you? Do you deserve a woman who allows you to be masculine rather than needing the power? You know, do you deserve X, Y, and Z? And he says, I find it very hard to ask myself that question. And even as I'm hearing it from you, I'm feeling triggered. And I said, well, there you go. That's my gift to you.
2: Well, that was good advice, though. I mean,
1: it's just that. It's what do you deserve? You're pining for this. You're telling a stranger you're pining for this. You're not saying it in so many words. You can't find bad words to say about it, but you want to badmouth it, so it makes it easier for you. And I'm just seeing through all of it, and I'm saying, go to her and tell her how you feel. But rather prepare yourself for the negative response because it's inevitable here. Indeed. And so ask yourself, how am I going to sit with hearing from her that she never wants a relationship? She doesn't want to give your daughter the experience of two parents married to each other for her own reasons. And you don't internalize that. You say, that's her decision. We had this baby out of wedlock. We had this baby before we could make any communication around expectations. So part of that doing the time and crime is to do the time. It's to say, I was irresponsible. We were both irresponsible. The timing happened like this. And so I can't enforce what I would like on the situation. There's give and a take. I can tell you what I would like, and then I have to respect your boundary. And when the boundary is placed, I've got to live according to that boundary. That takes us out of our emotions and this false hope, and it puts everyone into the present moment and reality.
2: Indeed. Verushka, our time has come to an end. Thank you so much for, you know, sharing your valuable insight and reminding us that healing is possible no matter where we are in our journey or where we begin in our journey. Until we chat again on Monday next week, I leave you in the protection of God Almighty. Good evening.
1: Good evening, Sitara, and all the love and protection to you too.
2: 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Please, to our listeners, just remember that when we use ourselves as example, it is literally just examples. It doesn't mean that we are going through any of the things. That's just a disclaimer. Now, while we may not have chosen every experience that shaped us, we can choose how we report or respond to those experiences today. Healing isn't about pretending the pain never existed, nor is it about becoming perfect. It's about becoming aware, intentional, and allowing ourselves to grow into healthier versions of who Allah created us to be. May Allah grant us the strength to confront what needs healing, the patience to embrace the process, and the wisdom to break unhealthy patterns, not only for ourselves, but for our families and future generations. From the Lifestyle Matter team, that is Shabir and myself, Sitara, Abati Al-Khuda Hafiz.

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2: A Synoptic View of the Notable Haddad by Imam Abdullah ibn Alwi al-Haddad by Professor Hussein Muhammad. Like the Wird al-Latif, the Notable Haddad is a Wird al-Litany, a form of Dhikrullah, remembrance of Allah, consisting of Quranic chapters and verses, and prophetic teachings, which Imam Abdullah ibn Alwi al-Haddad has synchronized into a symbiotic whole. It is noteworthy that the word ratib comes from the Arabic root word rataba, which means arranging things in an orderly fashion. The Imam was born in the spiritual city of Tarim in Hadramaut, Yemen, in 1622 CE, the Common Era, and died at the age of 89. He was aptly called the central pole, al-Qutb, of religious leaders during his time. Imam al-Haddad was greatly instrumental in laying down the foundations of Islamic scholarship and spirituality in his country, emphasizing to his students the importance of humility, justice, love, and peace. After his studies in Yemen, Sheikh Yusuf, the scholar and activist, went back to Indonesia. Because of his prominence and his popularity in his country and his fierce opposition to Dutch rule, he was exiled to the Cape of Good Hope at Sunvliet in 1694 CE. It is the opinion of most of the historians on the Cape culture that the Ratibul Haddad was brought to the Cape by Sheikh Yusuf of Makassar. Upon his arrival at the Cape of Good Hope, Sheikh Yusuf noticed the maltreatment of the slaves and the discrimination against the Islamic religion. It is said that men's true metal is known in adversity as gold is assayed in fire. With superb resilience, Sheikh Yusuf confronted adversity head on and patiently persevered in his efforts to impart his knowledge and spread the message of Islam. In order for him to continue with his dhikrullah, the remembrance of Allah, Sheikh Yusuf had to devise a plan as to how he can create the Ratibul Haddad in congregation without attracting the attention of the authorities. Later he did, and as a deceptive ploy, was to recite the Ratibul Haddad with a lagu. This fooled the colonialists, who thought that the slaves were singing songs of merriment, quite clever and innovative indeed. However, in Tarim, the birthplace of the Ratibul Haddad, this litany is recited in a flat tone, like the Wird al-Latif, and not in a lagu tone, as we know it in Cape Town. There are many health and other benefits attached to the recitation of the Ratibul Haddad. Habib Ahmed Mashur al-Haddad, a direct descendant of Imam Abdullah Haddad, said, When the reciter comes to the five Fatihas, the spirit of the Imam responds, and he intercedes during the du'as that follow, invoking Allah subhanahu wa ta'ala to accept the du'as. Many people have recounted how, by reciting the Ratib al-Haddar with specific intentions, they have experienced relief.
3: الفاتحة إلى حضرة النبي محمد صلى الله عليه وعلى آله وصحبه وسلم أعوذ بالله من الشيطان الرجيم بسم الله الرحمن الرحيم الحمد لله رب العالمين الرحمن الرحيم مالك يوم الدين إياك نعبد وإياك نستعين اهدنا 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
3: Takbir. Takbir. Takbir. Allahu ghayatuna.
4: Allahu ghayatuna.
3: Allah is our goal.
4: Allah is our goal.
3: War Rasul Zaimuna. And the Prophet is our example.
4: And the Prophet is our example.
3: Wal Quran Dusturuna.
4: And the Quran is our constitution.
3: Wal Jihad Sabiluna. And struggle is our means. Wal Mautu Fi Sabilillah.
4: And dying in the path of Allah.
3: Asma Amanina.
4: Is the highest of our aspirations.
3: La ilaha illallah.
4: There is no God but Allah.
3: Muhammadur Rasulullah.
4: Muhammad is the messenger of Allah.
3: Sallallahu alayhi wa sallam.
4: Allah's peace and blessings be upon him.
3: وَعَلَيْهَا نَحْيَا.
4: And we live by it.
3: وَعَلَيْهَا نَمُوت.
4: And we die by it.
3: وَعَلَيْهَا نَلْقَ الله.
4: And with it we shall meet Allah.
3: Takbir. Takbir. Takbir.
4: إِنَّ صَلَاتِي.
3: Verily my prayer.
4: ونسكي.
3: And my sacrifice.
4: ومحيايا.
3: And my life.
4: ومماتي.
3: And my death.
4: لله.
3: Is only for Allah.
4: رب العالمين.
3: Lord of the worlds.
4: إنا لله.
3: Verily from Allah do we come.
4: وَإِنَّا إِلَيْهِ رَاجِعُونَ.
3: And verily unto him is our return.
4: Takbir.
3: Allahu Akbar.
4: Takbir.
3: Allahu Akbar.
4: Takbir.
3: Allahu Akbar.
4: We will remind ourselves of the necessity for unity among ourselves. Therefore we will remind ourselves of where Allah makes it imperative upon us to be united, and where Allah forbids us to be disunited. And we will remind ourselves of the instruction from Allah, where Allah says, وَاعْتَصِمُوا بِحَبْلِ اللَّهِ جَمِيعًا وَلَا تَفَرَّقُوا. And when we read it, we will close our eyes and we will ponder over it and we will internalize it in our hearts. And we will commit ourselves to it. We may not be holding hands with one another physically, but we will be holding on altogether to the rope of Allah. Inshallah.

0: in the name of Allah, who with His name nothing on earth or in the heavens can cause any harm, and He is the all-hearing, the all-knowing. O Allah, I seek refuge in You from insanity, leprosy, and all major illnesses. Allah is the best guardian, and He is the most merciful of the merciful.
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1: Ladies and gentlemen, welcome to part two of this amazing, fascinating conversation about productivity, mental health, depression, and much more. If you haven't seen part one, I suggest you go to the Thinking Youth podcast, click, and make sure to watch part one, and then come back and enjoy the show.
2: So there's a beautiful triangle pyramid, right, called Bloom's taxonomy. Okay, I'll break it down for you.
1: Okay.
2: Bloom's taxonomy shows you the different levels of studying or learning and the different levels of activating the brain. Okay. And you can apply this to any degree, any form of education. So at the very bottom of the pyramid is the lowest level of learning, and the very top level of the pyramid is the highest level.
1: Okay.
2: The bottom level is to remember. It's memorization. So this is rote memory. It's just a fact recall. The second level up is understanding. So first you memorize something, but then understanding is where you're able to explain it to someone else. They often say you should be able to explain it to a 10-year-old. Okay, that's how you know you have grasped the subject. The next level up is to apply. So you take the information that you have learned and then you can apply it to a situation. To give you an example, I can memorize the different chambers of the heart and the vessels. This is memory. To understand is to say, well, the heart pumps blood around the body, and you know, one side it comes in deoxygenated, it comes in the other side oxygenated, and then it goes around the body. Applying this would be seeing a patient clutching their chest, falling down, and then we measure their blood pressure and it's very low. And I could say, well, holding the chest, they're probably feeling chest pain, and it's probably because the heart's not getting enough blood, and their blood pressure is probably low because the heart's not able to pump blood around the body. I've now applied, okay? The next step is analyze. Analyzing is making connections between different areas inside your subject field. So if I study the heart, like I mentioned, I might go and study the kidney. Mm-hmm. Right? And the kidney filters the body's electrolytes, and it also controls the blood pressure. And so I can make a connection between what I know about the heart and what I know about the kidney. So if the kidney is reducing the blood pressure, then the heart's probably going to pump slower.
1: Yeah.
2: Or maybe it's going to pump faster. You know, I can connect the two topics. This
1: together
2: is to analyze. Do you see how we're getting more and more
1: higher
2: details?
1: Higher, yeah.
2: Okay. And the next level is to evaluate. Now, evaluating is where you can justify a position or a point. So you can defend a point.
1: Is this better, that better?
2: Yeah, so you can, not only do you understand and you can apply and you've connected it to different things, but if someone challenges the idea, you're able to defend it and say, no. You know, the heart is actually very important. It pumps blood around the body, and without the heart, none of the organs get the resources they need. Mm-hmm. And this is why we need to focus here. And then the highest level is to create, is to make completely new ideas. Right? And a person can only create and make new ideas if they have everything else inside Bloom's taxonomy. So if you research this up on Google, you'll get a nice triangle pyramid. And what you'll find, if you're working really, really hard, but you're still failing, most likely you're in the lower areas. So how many students do we know that can memorize the entire textbook, but they can't explain, they can't understand, they can't apply, they find it difficult to, you know, connect things. A lot of people can do that to get through the exam, but put them into the real field,
1: and
2: they're not able to.
1: It's like cramming, like, because I promise you, I'm not an expert on this triangle, but I promise you, the night before the exam, that's not what's happening, right?
2: Yeah, that's not what's happening. The night before the exam, it's short-term memory, first of all. So the reason it works is because, yes, you can hold on to some information, but it's not going to last. Now, in a field like medicine, I know this very well, because the information that I learn, it's not like I remember and then I just do the exam.
1: Yeah.
2: That information, it could be life or death for someone, for my patient. If I miss something, they might die because I missed it.
1: Yeah.
2: And so it's very important. Now, alongside Bloom's taxonomy, you can apply this to how you're studying. There's something called inquiry-based learning. Okay, so most learning in school, up until the age of 16, 17, 18 in the UK, is spoon-fed, right? You go to class, someone tells you stuff, and then you write it down. And it's not very, there's not much questioning, there's not much inquiry. When you inquire, you're meant to ask good questions in order to boost your learning. So the lowest form of question you can ask is a what question.
1: Yeah.
2: What is this? What is that? What is that? What questions don't really teach you much. What tells you, okay, this is the heart. That's just like a memory. That's the lower level of the taxonomy, right? You want to start asking how and why. Okay. Okay. The heart pumps blood around the body. How? Okay. It initiates its own pulse from the SA node, and it pumps because of the pressure gradient between the different, right? This is understanding how. Why? Why does the heart do this? Right. Asking these questions, that's how you increase your learning. And if you learn through questions, that is better than learning from being taught. Because when you have a question, your mind will not rest until you have the answer. And what's fascinating is this also can be seen in your study of Islam. If I tell a child, pray five times a day, fast Ramadan, dress modestly, don't be rude to your parents, but I don't explain why. That child, did you think is going to grow up to be an alim and be a very good pious Muslim? Whereas if I take a child and I say, okay, pray five times a day, and the child says, why? I said, okay, so you need to pray because it is for your own benefit. And then you explain to the child, you know, Allah subhanahu wa ta'ala, he will answer your du'as. So anything you want, go to pray, ask for it, and then your life becomes easy. Now you have someone to rely on, your creator, for whenever times get difficult. So now inquiry-based learning in Islam helps you become a better Muslim, right? So you're asking the right questions, how and why. How and why also, we believe that there is only one God, no partners. We believe in the Quran that it's unchanged. No one's ever changed it. It's been the exact same from revelation, and it always will be. Why? How? How do we know it's not been changed? That's a good question to ask. And until you answer the question, there's a hole in your faith. Right? So inquiry-based learning is how a person should study. Anything that you're learning.
1: Yeah. So I was going to say, it's very fascinating. I have a friend, his name's Adam Shalabi. He teaches fiqh, and mashallah, one of the things he says is that he goes to the course, he tells all the details about the Hanafi madhab, the Maliki madhab, the Shafi madhab, and he goes like, these are the intricacies. And when you study it or when you look at it, and I'm by no means a student of it, but you're like, wow, this is very deep. Then the natural question a lot of people ask is, wait a second, then why don't most people know this? Like thousands of people around the Muslim world who do study this. And he says, what we do is too many people tell the deen and they don't teach it. They tell fiqh, like do this, haram, halal. They don't teach jurisprudence. They tell it. I think that really connects there directly. And another comment I just want to quickly make is that I love the word inquiry. When you said inquiry-based learning, I grinned a bit because I grew up in Canada and the school I went to in fourth grade, so that's like what, year five, year something like that, your guys' system. The whole curriculum was an inquiry-based learning curriculum.
2: Oh, nice.
1: And the idea, and I grinned because I remember the teachers. I'm like, oh my God, Mr. Neil, fifth grade, used to be like, guys, don't ask what questions, ask how, ask why. And I'm thinking like, this is something, especially when it comes to Muslims in education, I think we need to pioneer. Because just bringing it back to the fiqh perspective, the Hanafi madhab actually came up with some of the most genius ideas, epistemology. Asking questions about questions that haven't even been asked yet. This was being done more than 1,000 years ago. But now, it's like, you know, when they say in Urdu, like, ratamarin, like they're just memorized. I feel that about the British education system. It's just very memorization. Yeah. So that's fascinating.
2: Do you know, subhanAllah, like with Islam as well, in some places, if you ask questions, they tell you, hey, well, don't ask that, don't say that. Yeah. We need to encourage, if someone's asking a question, it's because they don't understand something and they're trying to seek the knowledge. So if you have, I think it's a brilliant thing to ask questions. And, you know, increasingly on social media, I'm seeing a lot of scholars do anonymous Q&As.
1: Yeah.
2: It's actually a good thing because brilliant. It opens the door for people to ask questions that they wouldn't be able to in public.

0: It opens the door for people to ask questions that they wouldn't be able to in public, things that are actually taboo subjects, and the right knowledgeable people are able to address it directly. So this is definitely something that needs to change. I think there's so many changes that need to be done in the education system. Two things that I really believe. One was, I mentioned before, teaching people the basics about health. And secondly, there should be a class called How to Learn. Mm. It baffles me that this is not taught in any school or university. They just expect people to just know. And most of school learning is all about coming in and just writing stuff down in a book. So alhamdulillah, I'm grateful that I've studied this stuff and I've learned it. And now I teach my siblings, my friends, and I say, listen, you need to make sure this is how you learn. Now, a few other things with studying. So you have Bloom's taxonomy. You have your order of what the best types of learning are to activate the brain. And you have inquiry-based learning. Now, the other things are basic consistency. So it's important that you do something every single day when you're trying to study for something.
1: Yeah.
0: And sleep. Now, you might think, huh? Sleep? That's like the opposite. No. Sleep is fundamental to studying and learning. Really? Why? During sleep, you go through a period called REM sleep. REM sleep means rapid eye movement sleep. Okay, it's towards the end of a sleep cycle when you're dreaming. So if you watch someone in REM sleep, their eyeballs are moving behind their eyelids. So in dream states. During that period, your brain takes different points and things that you've learned, information from today, and it starts to make random connections between different things. Okay? And all the different neurons, they start to make connections. Now, the more higher quality, the better quality sleep you have, the more REM sleep you will have. The more REM sleep you have, the better your memory will be. So alhamdulillah, in med school, we had a class on this. They taught us about REM sleep. And subhanAllah, people still did all-nighters afterwards. Mm-hmm. So that's important. You cannot miss your sleep.
1: Dr. Danish Sizman, and I'm loving this conversation. And one thing I've noticed is that, again, you've connected Islam in every single one of your answers almost. And the idea that you make content, you talk about medicine, you talk about many of these sciences, but you're also unapologetically Muslim. You're very clear about that. Why is that important to you? And the idea of integrating Islamic principles in this, let's call it dunyawi sciences or secular sciences, or how people choose to frame it. Why is that important to you?
0: So before I started making content, specifically like posting videos, I thought to myself, what if I start making videos and my account grows and I'm someone who's somewhat well-known, how would I want people to remember me? And so I thought about my favorite creators, YouTubers that I watched at the time, and I labeled all of them, right? So I thought, okay, that guy, I know him for productivity. That guy, fitness guy. That guy, travel. And I realized, not to hate on them or something, but even amongst the Muslims that I followed, which I knew were Muslim based on their names, nobody would show the Islam of their life. The month of Ramadan would come and their videos wouldn't change. And I thought, come on, man, you could just normalize being Muslim. And so when I started posting, I remember feeling a level of discomfort of talking about Islam openly. And so I started very lightly. I would just write Alhamdulillah as part of my caption. And when I'm saying praise and thanks to God. And then I would slowly incorporate more things. And then I remember a time I was with my mother and I was about to make one of my first videos. And I said, should I make like a series for Muslim students? Because Alhamdulillah, I managed to solidify my prayers whilst I was living away from home at university. And I thought, it would be nice to just share this with other people. A lot of my friends had benefited from some of the advice. And alhamdulillah, my mother, she was very happy about it. She goes, yeah, I do that video. That would be really good. And so I started making these videos about leave your prayer mat open and it will serve as a physical reminder for salah. So you step over it and you'll be like, wait, hold on. Shouldn't I be praying right now? So it's a physical reminder. Simple video, but alhamdulillah, it went viral and I realized how beneficial it was. And it's an indirect form of da'wah as well. So if you go on my page, I purposely haven't written Muslim on there. It's not in my bio. It's not in my name. And I try my best not to make it in your face and to have it just, it's just a part of who I am. I am Muslim. If you watch my videos, yeah, you're not going to see music. You're going to see the month of Ramadan. You're going to see me posting about Quran. I'm always going to speak about Muslim oppression in different parts of the world, charity work and so on. Every question you ask me, yes, I'm going to bring a lens of Islam in there because that's how I live my life. I've normalized it. But I have people who follow me who are non-Muslims. Right, they're interested in the medical stuff, they're interested in the study topics, but as a side effect, I get to give them indirect da'wah because they're seeing me as a Muslim. And I think this is a powerful method of sharing Islam. Right? Islam didn't spread from telling people, hey, believe this, believe that. It spread through good character.
1: Just showing them how.
0: Yeah, just showing them. So, during the month of Ramadan, I would make sure that my neighbors they know that it's the month of Ramadan because they're receiving food at the door, at university, or,

0: they're seeing me maybe go out at the time of, or they're seeing me in class, I'm not eating. And I wouldn't say, oh, no, I'm not having lunch today. I would tell them, oh, it's the month of Ramadan, and this is a month where we fast. And then I'd make them ask questions. I'd open the door to them and say, listen, you can ask about this if you want. And it's been, alhamdulillah, it's been a phenomenal phenomenal journey, because I've seen people, not just non-Muslims, by the way, this level of da'wah and trying to, you know, share being a practicing Muslim is also important for Muslims. The amount of Muslim students who tell me, like, oh yeah, you know, I really like your videos because it inspires me to do the same kind of things. Now, I do want to preface this by saying, by no means am I perfect or an example. Obviously, the social media, Danish, I've only shared the very good stuff, right, on purpose. Because if someone comes on my page, if someone watches my videos, I want them to only see the good so that they take a good from me, inshallah. So, and it's by no means of my own excellence.
1: I feel like there's a responsibility as well. Like, Islam is wisdom. It's not ourselves that are the special things, right? Sami always says this thing, that it's not Muslims that make Islam great. It is Islam that makes Muslims great. And there's a quote from Muhammad Asad, actually a very, very beautiful book for a beautiful author and a person to look into. But you know, this idea that there is this inherent wisdom in what Allah subhanahu wa ta'ala has revealed in Islam, and it's kind of our responsibility to help people through it. Now, I like the idea of not in your face. And I'll give a quick example. I have a friend, very good friend, also a doctor, Nabil Hamid, mashallah. People in the community know him as someone who you go to advice, and he's very good at giving advice. And he used to give advice to a lot of people, including a lot of non-Muslims. And those non-Muslims would come up to him, they'd tell him his problems, he'd be like, this, I'm going through this, I'm going through that. He would give them that advice, and they'd be like, oh my God, like, how do you, like, dude, like, how do you know this stuff? And he'd be like, it's not me, it's Islam. He'd be giving a hadith of the Rasulullah. But to a non-Muslim at Shoppers Drug Mart, or like a health store in Canada, he's not going and telling them, وَقَالَ الْإِمَامُ الْبُخَارِي رَحِمُهُ اللَّهُ. He's saying rather, the concept, the principle of what the hadith says, and then when they're intrigued and they're hooked and they're like, oh my God, this is a transformative idea, where are you getting this from? He says, oh, there's this thing called Islam, and you should look into it. And that has a profound impact, right? So I really like that idea, and the idea of building that brand of, it's not you, but it's the message that you're trying to give, or the goodness.
0: You know what's important to do? It's anything that you do that is good is to give the credit to Islam. So if someone says, like, oh, I really like the way you speak, I'll say, this is what we're taught in Islam, that we're meant to speak in relation to who we're speaking to, right? You share knowledge based on how much knowledge the person has that you're speaking to. Earlier, I mentioned a friend who used to have smoking habits, yes, and so on, right? I would speak differently to him than I would to someone who maybe is in the masjid.
1: Yeah.
0: Right? You have to change how your approach.
1: Exactly. You know, and with that approach change, I want to tie this directly into this idea of, again, social media is something you do. Mashallah, you've done well for yourself. Allahumma barik. May Allah subhanahu increase you. You built a brand, and this idea, there's a lot of young Muslims, a lot of people who want to do the same. This podcast, we're thinking youth podcasts, make sure to subscribe. We want to do the same too. We want to grow, inshallah, and for the sake of the da'wah, for the ummah, for the ideas that we think are important, inshallah, people find important. But how do you do that while balancing academics, balancing careers, balancing all of this stuff? Because anyone that I talk to that wants to get into this stuff, they say their idea, and then it always, this is lingering, but, bro, I'm a law student, man. I'm a med student. I have this going on, that going on. How did you do it?
0: So, you know, subhanAllah, I'm grateful that Allah subhanahu wa ta'ala allowed me to do medicine, because now none of the medics have an excuse. Because if I can do it, you can do it too, right? I've shown you that it's possible. Now, this idea of balance, this is important to acknowledge. First of all, there is no such thing as balance. Okay, balance indicates that there is a scale, and there are two things on the scale, and they weigh the same. People will say, how do you balance med school with content creation? How do you balance deen with dunya? Since when did deen and dunya weigh the same? Deen is much heavier than dunya. And so initially, the question is wrong. Balance is not even the right word. It's just, how do you make time for it? And ultimately, you will make time for what is a priority to you. I guarantee you, if you just write down for a week what you spend your time doing, just write down every day what you did. I spent an hour scrolling, I spent an hour studying, etc. And then at the end of the week, look back at the time and then calculate, where did I spend most of my time? What's getting the most? That is your priority. That is your priority, because that's where you gave the most time. So what happens is you fall back onto the systems that you have set up. Okay, it's not something that, it's not a magic gift to be able to do these things and to balance big projects and content with med school. It was because I gave it the respect it deserved. So when I was in university, I started making content. My father said, don't let your grades slip. Study na effect ho. Always used to say to me. And I said, okay. And I thought, I took it as a challenge. I was like, you know what? I'm going to grow the social media and get good grades. And then I'm going to show him and say, hey, look, I got this. And so with studies, I made sure the first thing done in the day was my university work. So lectures, medical placement, whatever, clinical skills class, this would be done first. As soon as that's finished, then I'd go home, I'd go make content, right? I'd film, I'd edit, I'd script. And by the way, one-man team. Okay, so I'd be doing this stuff myself.
1: Inshallah.
0: Alhamdulillah. And
1: damn,
0: it took a lot of hours. Now, when I'm doing med school and I'm making content, do you think I have time to go to every event, to go out for dinners, to start watching all the different TV series? Do you know, by the way, I don't watch TV series for this exact reason. I used to say to my friends, they'd recommend me, Danish, watch this series. My first question was, how many seasons is it? And they'll be like, oh, 7 or 6. I'm like, no. I specifically never commit to series or anything like that because I don't have the time, right? And I don't want to get hooked into it. So I don't care about those. I leave them to the side. So a lot of my days, honestly, I would wake up, I would go to university, I would come home, have something to eat, maybe go to the gym, and then I would do my content work. Honestly, by the evening, I have my dinner and it's time to sleep. So there is no time for all the fun activities that everyone else does. Some people will say, well, that sounds like a boring life. Fair enough, maybe it does to you. I love what I do, alhamdulillah. Like, this is fun for me. This right here is, I enjoy this, alhamdulillah. And even when I was making the videos, I was editing, you know, setting up the little tripod and lighting in my room, that was fun. So I enjoyed the process. Not all of it, but I learned to enjoy the process. So that's the first thing. If you're trying to balance these things, this organization, right? I said earlier, have a calendar, have a plan, and prioritize. So first comes your salah, actually. So your prayers, don't miss those, your fundamentals. And then your education. If you're a university student, you came to university to collect a degree. That's your priority. So for me, my degree was the priority over what I was doing with content. But I had 5 years. I thought, surely I can build something alongside. So what I would do is I live my life in different seasons. As you join university, September, there's not many exams in the first 2 months.
1: The beginning year.
0: So yeah, the first 2 months is socializing time. It's time for fun. But I know the exam season is coming. So I would be the student who, from week one, I'm studying 20 minutes a day, 30 minutes a day, just a little bit. Not many other people are, right? I'm still attending the socializing. I'm still going out with my friends, but I'm still studying as well.
1: 23 minutes is nothing, right?
0: It's nothing, right? It's nothing. When it pays off, 20 minutes a day after 2-3 weeks, it adds up. And when I'd get to exam season, I would know I'm going to have to study a lot. So when I'm free, pre-exam season, I would batch produce content. And I would schedule throughout exam season. In fact, this was one of my tactics to grow during university. During exam season, all the medic influencer type guys, they all stopped posting videos because they had exams. And I thought, great, no competition. That's my time to shine. So I would post daily during exam season, purely because there's no competition. And I know no one else is going to juggle studying with this. So I had to get extremely, extremely organized. And yes, I had to sacrifice. I sacrificed a lot, but I did it tactically. So I would go to the gym with my friend, so that I socialize and exercise at the same time. Mm-hmm. Then when I would go to med school, you know, I would maybe do some content scripting work in between lectures. The first 5 minutes, the introduction, I'm just doing something else. Or maybe in the hospital, patient doesn't show up. 30 minutes, we're just waiting for the next person. I'm not going to waste that time. Yeah. I'll study for the 30 minutes while I'm there. And that's the beauty of phones, devices, and so on. You can do stuff on the go. My 15-minute walk to med school every day, I have a second phone. On that phone, I only have my flashcards and my medical study apps. Mm-hmm. So this phone, I would put this in my pocket, that phone in my hand, and I would go through flashcards. 30 minutes a day just from walking, I've studied, and I haven't even had to think about it.
1: Yeah.
0: I'm a bit extreme with this, but yeah, in the gym, between sets, I would do my flashcards. Whilst grocery shopping, I would do my flashcards. You know, there were some days I never sat at my desk, but I had studied because I had made a system where I can do it on the move. So this is the reality of balance. And on top of all of this, yes, I had late nights. There were days I'm up at 2 a.m. and I'm editing because I signed up for this. So yeah, it's not as pretty as it looks, but you know, you work hard, you'll get the results.
1: I love how we talked about social media and the benefits of it, and everyone wants to be a content creator, and we see that, okay, this is clearly a trend, and alhamdulillah, there's so many Muslims in it. There's also another side to it, and in different senses. There's the idea of chasing this idea of fame and chasing this idea of, oh, I want the likes, I want the clicks, you're refreshing, like, oh, who's reposted it, who shared it. But then there's also this other side of it, I think, like the toxic side, where people go and they literally just rage bait. Like, there's videos and reels, and you know what I'm talking about. Like, videos where you're like, what are you talking about? And especially when it comes to Muslims, the Muslim creators, it could be the gender wars, the gender da'wah wars, who'd be like, oh, this sister got divorced for this, or this brother got like that stuff. But also just calling out, like, there's so much toxicity. I want to see your take on it. And how do you, what is your advice to Muslims who might be scared of, okay, yeah, that's a dark side of the social media, isn't it?
0: I think, first of all, like, I personally stay far away from TikTok drama, Instagram, whatever drama they have online. I consider myself a speaker, not an influencer, or a, you know, I don't really engage with social media in that way. When I show up on social media, it's to create, do my work, and then leave. I'm not there to start consuming other content. You know, I only came back to social media from after my break to share, not to consume. So this is one of my intentions, that I'm not here to scroll, even though I sometimes fall into it. When it comes to people talking negatively online, especially in the Muslim community, it's sad to see, because it just makes us look bad, right? The goal should be to present Islam in the best possible way, right? I'm not perfect, but I try to hide the imperfections and show Islam in the best way possible. Like, I would hate to be online and for someone to watch a video of mine and think negatively about the religion. I want them to think positive, because it's a beautiful religion and that's how it should be portrayed. I also think it's somewhat problematic with some of the youth that are coming into social media. And it's going to sound contradictory as well, because someone will say, well, hold on, you're on social media, but you're saying young people shouldn't. Here's the thing. I can speak from the perspective of someone who has over 500,000 followers. I know what it's like being on this side. It is not as glamorous as people think it is, first of all. Okay, you lose privacy. People will ask you very weird questions. You will end up in situations and it's just a bit awkward. You know, you go out in your local town, and once you start getting recognized and people see you, people want to talk. People will start sending your posts to each other, and this happens. Okay, when you grow and you're in the public eye, you open yourself up to this. I know it's a necessary evil that I've signed up to. But alhamdulillah, from the very beginning, I drew fine lines between private life and public life. Like, good luck trying to find out who my family is or any details. It's not on the internet on purpose. When I go to universities, a lot of people come up to me, young Muslim students, and they're like, hey, Danish, I want to start making content. What advice do you have for me? And I'm like, listen, slow down. Before any advice, I like to ask them, why? What is the reason? Please tell me, what is the ultimate reason behind this? And subhanAllah, like, a lot of, so far, actually, nobody has been able to give me
1: compelling.
0: Yeah. Most of them don't even have an answer. Like, they're genuinely speechless when I ask them, what's the reason behind this? Do you have an ultimate goal? And they're like, no. And I'm like, is it money? Are you trying to, do you think that you can just make content, sit at home and record a few videos and then make 10K a month? You think that's how it works? And a lot of them have this perception and illusion, probably from the Lamborghini, the course selling type guys.
1: Yeah, buy my course and
0: selling this fake lifestyle that, yeah, make content. They're just, so it's important, if you're going to do it, that you have a very solid reason and it's clear and you have a good intention, because innama al-a'malu bin-niyyat, indeed actions are with intentions, right? You must have the intention and it must be clean first. If you just go on social media and your goal is, I'm going to make money, I'm going to get lots of views, I want to grow my audience, you very quickly can fall into the sin of riya, right? The sin of just people pleasing. You're meant to please Allah subhanahu wa ta'ala, not the people. And if you start feeling pleasing people, it is very dangerous areas to be in as a Muslim. All right. So this is why I don't recommend young people to go on. I think also, if you're 19, what life have you lived to be talking about? You know, you got these 21 year old guys dropping a course on life course mastery. And what do you mean? You're 21. You haven't lived yet. Now, arguably, I started at maybe 22, 23. But my initial ideas, even till this day, I'll still openly say they're not necessarily my ideas. I take them from people more knowledgeable, my parents, my forefathers, and I just deliver it to people. Or I speak about things I have lived and experienced. I finished 8 years of university. I think I can talk about university.
1: You probably rethought a lot of things too. Like, you're like, oh, you know what? I was wrong about that.
0: Oh, dude, I change my opinion frequently and I more openly. You know, I always say, if I make an opinion or something, I say I reserve the right to change my opinion in light of new evidence, right? Yeah, I mean, it's okay. It's, I can be wrong.
1: Yeah.
0: Right? Even today, you know, may Allah forgive me, but if I've said anything wrong, it happens. We're human beings. You make mistakes. But coming back to the point, social media is... I'm not a huge fan of the whole influencer, lifestyle influencer thing. I don't think that this is good, okay? You invite evil eye and you invite sihr and things on yourself. You're just losing all privacy. You know, it's very sad to see that it's so normalized in the Muslim community that something significant happens in your life, you must share it online. I don't need to see your breakfast. I don't need to see your pregnancy. I don't need to see your wedding. These are private matters that should stay private. That's a strong opinion that I have, and people will disagree with me, and that's fine. Continue doing what you're doing. It doesn't affect me. But I'm telling you, I'm on this side of social media. I know what it's like being a creator, and I know other creators, big influencers, and I've seen what they're like behind the camera and what goes into it. And I'm like, yo, at this point, you're not living life. Your life is behind a camera. It's fake. Half of it is fake. But it's really sad to see, and I don't want people to fall into this. Now, let's talk about the good side. If you have a business, if you're actively selling something, yeah, go on social media. That's a great way to promote a business. Yeah. And that's a really good intention to go with, all right? But going into social media with the mindset, I want to be famous, I want to be well-known, I don't think that's good. Don't chase fame. This is honestly, you should not ask for fame. I would argue it's better to have impact without fame. You know, if I could just take away my face from social media.
1: Impact versus popularity.
0: Yes, exactly. And also, I want to say, for at least 3 years, I was making content with less than 500 followers. It was never for growth. It was never about, I want to be big, I want to be famous. I just wrote, you can read my first newsletter, it's on there. I've written my intentions clearly when I started. And it was purely to just something for me to look back on. You know,
1: I found it fascinating because I looked into your old videos. And it's funny because, mashallah, now the numbers and stuff that you're pulling, but even those old ones, sometimes a lot of people haven't seen those. And it got me thinking, you didn't know. You didn't know that you'd get to that impact. And maybe it's because you didn't seek it. Maybe it's because you sought an idea. And that's, again, it's not about you. It's about the idea. It's not about the individual. It's about the da'wah. So I think that is something to take in, especially. You know, a lot of people, this is a thing, especially with young people. At unis, and on a micro level, I saw, because there's not how many kids that say that, you know what, I don't really like my degree, I'm just doing it because my parents say, I actually want to get into, like, I'm becoming a streamer, TikToker. It's a common thing in ISOCs as well.
0: From my personal perspective, I would never drop medicine. You know, I get asked sometimes, like, would you ever quit medicine for a car? I'm like, are you crazy? Quit medicine? The one of the most beautiful, you know, Imam Shafi'i said that after Islamic studies, medicine is the best thing that you can study. I have, alhamdulillah, I have that gift. Why would I drop it? The ability to, you know, God forbid someone passes out in this room, I know what to do. I'm on a plane, I'm with my family, we need medical attention. I know what to do. I'm not dropping that skill. And social media is just a bubble. It's just a bit of a wave. Believe me, give it 5 years.
1: Comes and goes.
0: A lot of these influencers are going to drop off. And this glamorous lifestyle you see now, it's not going to last. And do you remember when, I don't know if you were in the US or Canada when it happened, the TikTok ban?
1: Yeah.
0: I was in America during the TikTok ban. So I remember waking up, going on my phone, and I load up TikTok and it didn't open. And I was like, whoa. Now, I was going back to the UK afterwards, but I thought, hold on a second. That's how quickly this thing could just crumble like that.
1: Yeah.
0: And that day, that day really showed me, like, alhamdulillah, like, I've got medicine and I've got a career. So don't write off these. Do you know why people write off medicine, law, engineering, etc.?
1: Yeah.
0: And they're trying to do content and stuff instead. And they think it's better to be a streamer. It's purely based on materialism and money. They look at iShowSpeed and Kaisena and all these guys.
1: Mm-hmm.
0: And they're like, yo, these guys are pulling in millions.
1: Yeah.
0: And what are they doing? Nothing. Are they adding much value? Like, okay, yeah, they might be funny or whatever, but are they having impact? Do you see them changing the world? And not necessarily, right? So I don't think that's something to strive for. I think it's much more respectful to do something that benefits society. And if that is social, if you can do that through social media, by all means, go for it. But the point is, be very careful. If you're going into this space, it's not what it looks like, okay? It's wrapped up in, you know, fancy wrapping, but when you rip it apart and you look inside, from this side, I can tell you, it's a pretty toxic space. Negativity flows much more than positivity. Like, this is one of my biggest pet peeves about social media. You know, I did two videos a year or two ago. I reviewed my med school. Okay, I did a video on the positives and I thought, should I do a negatives one? I was like, nah, you know, there's a good med school. Positives video came out, barely any views, maybe 1,000. And then someone commented, what about the negatives? Oh, are they paying you for this? I was like, no, hold on. So I do a negatives video. Negatives video hits 50K. Why? I thought, this is insane. Why is no one watching the positives one? And I got called in for the med school. They were like, you have to take that down. And, you know, I got reports, people reporting me. He's talking bad. He's going to do. I was like, yo, I'm just trying to be honest. And I realized that day, like, wow, negativity, they love it online. Drama, negativity, personal matters. This is like very big on social media. I don't think it's a good way to go, a good route to go down. You protect yourself from it. If you're young, you know, your digital footprint as well. This is so important. just now, America have changed their laws for a green card. Right? I have friends who are going for residency and things, and now they have a full social media review. They look at your history on social media before. And, you know, young people, unfortunately, they're not always thinking straight. They'll post something online, not thinking too much about it. There are repercussions for it later on. We've seen it happen to people. Yes. They posted something in 2011, and now they're getting pulled out on it.
1: It's always a tweet. Is what they say. It's always a tweet. So, yeah. No, I found that very refreshing. And I think, I wish, and I hope, and you know influencers, you know people, tell that, yeah, that's something that needs to be said in both circles, both on the receiving end of like, hey, I want to be like those guys, but also the guys that are doing it, right? Like those guys, I feel like we need more of that. I will say something I want to just, and to go into the last few questions of this podcast, is that we brought up parents, and you brought up the example of your dad, may Allah subhanahu wa ta'ala give your parents a long life, and all of our parents, and I love this idea in Islam, and I could say like, I love my parents, I love my mom, I love my dad, I mean, blah, blah. It's very, I feel like you should be open about this idea of the birr al walidain, taking care of your parents. But there's this fear, man. I feel it. So many of my friends feel it. You're in your 20s. All of a sudden, your parents, your mom, your dad, they're getting older. It's scary. They need more medicines. Or even your uncle, your aunt, your grandfather. Like, if this is, but particularly your parents, when someone asked me, and I did this experiment in my ISOC where I sat down to a circle of 40 brothers. I'm like, hey guys, does anyone have a plan of what to do when our parents get older? Silence. You talk about parents in some of your talks. How do we approach that? Because it's a genuine fear.
0: So I will tell you what someone far more experienced than myself told me. My father, may Allah increase him and bless him, he lost both of his parents in the space of a few years. And I watched him go through this entire process. And I only realized years later, like, hold on a second, he just lost both parents. And they were my grandparents, but they were his parents. And he continues to smile. He continues to live life. He continues to speak highly of them. He can hold, I don't know, he gets emotional sometimes, but he's got this ability. I'm lost for words sometimes. Like, he really shows an example of how to handle this, parents getting older and leaving this world, because at the end of the day, we all will. So I asked him, I said, you know, okay, how did you deal with losing your parents? And he said, look, they don't belong to me. They belong to Allah subhanahu wa ta'ala. And he goes, their time was up. Their time was up. That was it. And he said, it was better for them to go than it was for them to stay. That's why they went. Like, that's why that time was decreed for them to leave. Now, yes, it's a very tough pill to swallow. It's a touchy topic. This might be the first time I speak on this without crying. Every single time I spoke at universities, I have a tissue today just for that.
1: Yeah, yeah.
0: Just in case. But honestly, parents is a tricky topic. Now, as you're getting into your 20s, you're getting older, you see your parents, they were once young, fit and able. Maybe they have physical, mental health problems and so on as they grow older. First, it's important to just have a conversation with them about that. Right? So you should have a level of what expectations, what should we do when that time comes? Your parents most likely have experienced this with their own parents. Okay? And so that experience is so valuable. Mm-hmm. And so they will tell you what maybe they didn't do as well and pass that down. Secondly, if you have siblings, particularly if you have brothers, so I have a brother, we have one-to-one conversations about this. So we will discuss, okay, 5 years, 10 years, 15 years down the line.
1: Yeah, what's the plan?
0: You know, what's the plan? So, I mean, look, between me and my brother, we have an open agreement. Mom and dad always have a space with us. Okay, I haven't left it on my sisters, but like it's on the brothers. I think this is a responsibility. Actually, it's a blessing. Did you see the story of the two brothers in Saudi?
1: No.
0: So two brothers in Saudi have a single mother and they went to court against each other to fight for being the one who gets to take care of the mother.
1: Wow.
0: They both wanted the hasanat, right? And so it's literally last week, a court case, real story. And the judge listened to both sides and one brother's older, one's younger. He's saying, no, he's... You know, I'm going to look after her because I'm younger, I'm more able. He's not going to be able to do it fully. And he's got his own arguments. And in the end, the judge said, you know what, I can't decide. And so they let the mother decide. He brought the mother forward. He said, you have to choose. Right? And subhanAllah, like this, a very rare case to hear about kids fighting over, no, I'm going to take care of her. No, I'm going to take care of her.
1: When it's always the other way around.
0: Usually it's the opposite. Usually it's like, no, you take care of him. Right? And here's the other thing. If you are the child who is being, it's the wrong word, burdened by your parents, they're constantly after you, you're the one who has to take care of them, maybe Allah subhanahu wa ta'ala has chosen you to get all of the hasanat to look after your parents. What a blessing.
1: Mm.
0: To be able to, you're the child who was chosen, not your siblings, you were chosen to have the good deeds. Like now, you know, there's the classic thing where your parents call you down to the living room and they say, oh, can you pass me the remote? It's a funny little joke.
1: Yeah, yeah.
0: Happens sometimes. And, you know, now I see it with as a blessing. I see it with love.
1: It's a ni'mah.
0: Like if they ask, yes, a ni'mah. If they ask me to do something for them, I'm like, oh, alhamdulillah, like,
1: I get
0: to. In that moment, I get to. That phrasing, yeah, it's not I have to, I get to. And listen, for your parents, وَبِالْوَالِدَيْنِ إِحْسَانَ إِحْسَان. For your parents, the very best. Nothing short of the best. So what does the best mean? It's important on this topic to mention, like, not every parent-child relationship is the same. So, alhamdulillah, I'm blessed that I have a good relationship with my parents. Not that it was, I was like that from the beginning. I worked on it, and I'll come to that in a second. But not everyone has that relationship, okay? Some people, they have a different dynamic. And so the best in that situation may be a certain healthy distance, right? And that's better for them. It depends. It's a situation-by-situation thing. You can't compare one relationship to another.
1: Yeah.
0: But ultimately, you try to do your best for them. This is the main thing. Because that's their right over you. Right? As a Muslim, this is Islam fundamentally. Allah subhanahu wa ta'ala has rights. Your right, Allah's right over you is that you pray to Him and you complete your obligations. Your parents, they have rights. You have to fulfill your rights. Your spouse has rights. You fulfill those rights. As do your children, as do your neighbors, as does everyone else. It's just about fulfilling your rights. And it's important to learn what does it mean to be the best for them and how to manage these situations from those who are experienced. Right? So one thing that people write off with parents is that they're old, from a different generation. They don't understand the times. I can't learn anything from them. This is the wrong mindset, right? Yes, they don't understand the internet like we do, okay? But they understand life, marriage, having kids, families in ways that you can't imagine. I remember a time when I thought, you know, what do they know about the current generation? But when I started asking them the questions, I realized, oh, they know so much, subhanAllah. Like the way we're having this conversation now, alhamdulillah, like this is the type of conversations I have with mom and dad now. And bear in mind, you're speaking to someone who has lived away from home for 8 years. So I was deprived of getting deep face-to-face conversations. Now that I'm home for a period, I am doing everything I can to ask everything that I can, trying to extract every piece of information from them. And you know, alhamdulillah, like I'm at home and I've got that time. It's a blessing. But like on my father's side, I lost my grandparents. I don't get to ask them questions anymore. Allah yarhamhu. So I asked my dad. I'm like, can you tell me about granddad and grandma and great granddad and what they were like? And he passes on the information. And now I realize like the importance, because whatever my father tells me, I'm going to tell my kids. And I'm going to give the credit to my father, because then that's his hasanat. Right, so parents, honestly, they're the most important part of life. When you're like 18, 19, 20, kids usually go to university and they think, finally, I can breathe away from parents, right? Okay, fair enough. You've got a bit of freedom. But listen, when you turn 20, 22, 24 and you decide, oh, I want to get married now, how are you going to navigate that without parents? Now you have to go to them. You need their approval. You want to have them to be on board with you. It's in your best interest to be close to your parents. And most important of all, the du'a of your parents. Like if your parents are alive and you can ask them to make a du'a for you, you need to do that as much as you can. Like I always say, I am living the du'as of my grandparents and my parents. It's not, I don't think that I do anything, to be honest, to deserve what I have in life. It's just they made so much du'a for me. And Allah subhanahu wa ta'ala answers the du'as of parents. It's a very special du'a. Sometimes I get a message from someone saying, hey, can you pray for me? And I always reply, I'm like, yes, but please ask your mother instead. She's going to, you know, her du'a is worth all of mine put together and more.
1: Allah subhanahu wa ta'ala bless our parents and give them a long life. And the funniest thing is when you say that you get to serve your parents and you say that out loud, you end up thinking of the next sentence, which is a reality one day we won't get to. May Allah subhanahu wa ta'ala increase us and allow us to do right with our parents and to fulfill their rights. Dr. Danish, I wanted to quickly ask, what about this element of feeling behind? Everyone's struggling. Everyone's learning. Your friend's getting an internship. They're getting a job. They're getting a residency. They're getting a placement. Your boy's getting married. This person's, oh my God, he's making 70K a year, 50K a year, $100,000 a year. There's this rat race and we're part of it. We're through it. We talked about it. Productivity, how to get better, etc. But what about this feeling of, oh my God, I'm 24, I'm 23, I'm 22, I'm 18, I'm so behind. How do you address that?
0: You say behind or in a race. as if we're trying to get somewhere. Like, where is everyone running to? Life is not a linear path. It's not like we're all running towards something. Everyone's going in different directions. Someone's start point and finish line is different to yours. You know, we don't know when our time will be finished in this life. But imagine there was a number floating above your head and a number floating above mine. And that number was the age of death. And imagine everyone in the world was walking around with this. I don't think we'd be comparing ourselves to each other much anymore. You'd see some people who will only live 30 years and then others who live for 90. And then you think, oh, actually, there is no ahead or behind. This problem comes from the world being a bit too connected, and it comes from the comparison mindset of social media, right? You're exposed to people who have more than you too much. You know, lowering the gaze, it's not just about lust. Lowering the gaze is from anything that is not bringing you benefit. And so if you're looking at someone who has more than you or someone who is ahead of you, oh, he's married and I'm not married. Oh, he's got this much money and I don't. They have this house or that car and I don't. You need to lower your gaze from that, and because it's not benefiting you. All it's making you feel is inferior. You're meant to look at those with less than you so that you feel grateful for what you have and you realize that it could be worse. And you remember that ultimately, even though that person has more than you and that person has more than you, nobody owns any of it. It belongs to Allah subhanahu wa ta'ala. Think of it this way, a multimillionaire and someone who just about gets by. Can the multimillionaire buy more food than the other guy? Yes. Can the multimillionaire eat enough to sustain him for a week? No. He can only eat enough for today. Tomorrow he will wake up and he has to eat again. And so the only sustenance a person has actually is for a day. There's no difference between the multimillionaire and the person who just gets by. He eats and he eats, but they only eat enough for a day. Tomorrow they have to eat again. They have to sustain themselves again. Right, and you don't know if something is going to last till tomorrow, right? Anything can be taken away from you like this. This is something that's spoken about when people struggle with children growing up. When you have a child, at the beginning, you do everything for the child. It's almost like you own them. You created, you know, you brought the child into this world as a mother, and you dress the child, you feed the child, you choose where the child goes and where the child spends their time. As the child grows older, they start to have preferences, and they start to become more independent. They dress themselves, they feed themselves, to the point where they're fully independent and now they go off and do whatever they want in life. Do you see how slowly, slowly, slowly you're losing the control? Mm-hmm. Because it's not you who owns the child, it is Allah subhanahu wa ta'ala who owns them. And the same way, like I mentioned with parents, your parents are going to leave this world eventually because guess what? Inna lillahi wa inna ilayhi raji'un. To Allah we return and to Allah we belong. We don't belong to, no one owns anything, not even ourselves. It is Allah subhanahu wa ta'ala who owns everything. And so when you look at life with this perspective, then you realize, oh, okay, I don't need to compare myself to someone else because this is just a temporary world. And actually, even though you see someone who looks like they have more than you, if you could see the problems in their lives and what's happening behind the scenes, believe me, you wouldn't want it. You would not want it.
1: Barakallahu feek. And may Allah subhanahu wa ta'ala allow us to be more productive, to have better relationships with our parents, to have our stronger mental health regimen, to learn more, to understand more, and to seek a connection with the Quran. Jazakumullahu khairan. Wassalamu alaikum wa rahmatullahi wa barakatuh.
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0: Assalamu alaikum wa rahmatullahi wa barakatuh, and a very warm welcome to all our listeners. Welcome to another edition of HealthWise on Radio 786 100.4 FM. I'm your practitioner, Aziza Bibi Khan from BK Med Clinic. And this is the space where we don't just talk about health, we make health understandable. Because let's be honest, there is so much health information out there. Some of it is helpful, some of it is confusing, and sometimes you hear so much information that you're left thinking, okay, but what does this actually mean for me? And that's exactly what we want to unpack here on HealthWise. We're going to have a real conversation, ask questions that you may be too afraid to ask, break down complicated health topics into simple language, and hopefully leave you with something practical that you can take into your everyday life. Today's topic is one that affects individuals and families around the world. We're talking about type 1 diabetes. When people hear the word diabetes, many immediately think about sugar, diet, or lifestyle. But type 1 diabetes is so much more complex than simply eating too much sugar. Today, we're going to separate fact from fiction and talk about what type 1 diabetes really is, how it affects the body, how it is managed, and most importantly, how people living with it can continue to live full and meaningful lives. I'm not doing this conversation alone. I have a wonderful guest joining me today, Dr. Michelle Ibrahim, who will help us unpack this wonderful topic. Before we get into today's topic, I always like our listeners to get to know the person sitting across from me. Because you're not just a name or a title. There's a journey behind every healthcare professional. So let's start at the beginning. Assalamu alaikum, doc.
1: Wa alaikum assalam wa rahmatullahi wa barakatuh to all the listeners and to all in studio and to you, Azita.
0: So yeah. Before we dive into today's topic, we're going to talk a little bit about your journey, inshallah. Tell us a little bit about yourself and your journey into healthcare. What made you decide that this was the career you wanted to pursue?
1: Wow, that's a difficult question to answer. I suppose like many matriculants, you know, applying to university, I wasn't really sure what I wanted to do. I sort of flirted with the idea of robotics, mechatronic engineering, but medicine was always something I considered. Right. But given the application process, you had to put medicine first, otherwise you wouldn't even consider it. So I did that, and alhamdulillah, I got in. So I gave it a chance. First year or two, it wasn't for me. Looking back in school, I didn't really like biology, which, if you think about it, is that not the basis of medicine? But when I actually got to my third year and I sort of saw how all this knowledge that I built up in the previous 2 years actually gets applied, and you know, I sort of fell in love with it from there on out. And when I finished, you know, with the current state of affairs in South Africa regarding young, newly qualified doctors coming out of community service, struggling to find jobs, I had to put certain goals that I hope to accomplish sort of on the back burner because of a lack of opportunities, lack of jobs, etc. And as a result of that, I decided to, you know, further my studies, you know, grow my knowledge in the interim in order to, you know, build up my CV to be a better sort of candidate. And that is what got me into diabetes. And alhamdulillah, I managed to complete a postgraduate diploma from a university out in Wales, the University of South Wales. And I sort of fell in love with the whole idea of diabetology, you know, the focus on diabetic medicine and all the nuances that there is to it.
0: Okay, so Doc, you mentioned that you studied in a place called, or rather a university by the name of Wales. Where did you study and what qualifications did you obtain from this? Or just qualifications in general?
1: All right. So the university is called the University of South Wales, and it is essentially a distance sort of learning opportunity where most of it was conducted online, right? And it was a diploma in diabetes. And it was a sort of year diploma that covered, you know, in depth, you know, all the aspects of diabetes. And what's funny enough is that many South Africans actually teach at these universities and stuff. And now with the distance learning, it's making it a lot easier for us to bridge the gap where they are in positions here in our own universities. Yeah.
0: Okay, so I think one of our main questions is, when did you complete your studies and officially begin practicing?
1: All right, so I did my undergraduate degree at Stellenbosch University, and I was part of the class, the COVID class, unfortunately. So my final year was in 2020 and beat COVID. And I graduated in that year and went on to do internship in 2021. And then finished my community service in 2023. And then from there, you know, I kind of struggled to find a job. And, you know, I was doing even some volunteer work at some of the hospitals here in Cape Town. And that's when I saw this opportunity to do the distance learning. So I was still able to, you know, work in that time and also study and, you know, get some further qualifications, etc. And yeah, I don't know if that answers the question.
0: Okay. So was there a particular person, experience or moment that inspired you to go into this field specifically?
1: So I always wanted to be a, what we call, internal medicine physician, you know, a general physician. And because, like I said, the opportunities were simply not there, right? I saw that there was, you know, a need for someone that is perhaps slightly more specialized than a general GP, specifically in diabetes. You see, there's obviously endocrinologists who are like the specialists on top who can manage diabetes as well, and then there's GPs, right? I wanted to essentially fit myself somewhere in the middle, you know, bridge the gap in order, you know, to provide a service for a very, very prevalent condition that is, you know, taking so many of people's lives and limbs and eyes, etc. And I wanted to bridge the gap because I found that the public healthcare system did not really address the needs fully. And obviously, given all our research, I mean, our resource gaps, we definitely needed something that was a bit more focused on diabetes.
0: Okay, so how has your career developed since you first started practicing?
1: Well, when I first started practicing, I started out as just a locum GP, right? And I've now, alhamdulillah, transitioned to sort of opening up my own practice now, which is basically focused more at diabetes-focused care. And it takes it beyond just simply, you know, medication and monitoring. It includes, you know, the full support, the whole holistic approach, you know, including the diet, the aspects, the exercise. I wanted to incorporate this in our communities, you know, because in addition to diabetes, what goes hand in hand often is obesity, right? A massive epidemic at the moment. And I sort of also cater towards that population as well.
0: Okay. Healthy is constantly changing. How do you keep yourself updated with new research, treatment, and developments in your specific field?
1: Okay, so thankfully, we are at the forefront of technology, where we have easy access to tools such as AI. It's very easy for me to simply just type in, oh, what's the latest research in diabetes? Now, obviously, there's a lot of nuances and issues with that, right? But obviously, if you do, you know, your due diligence with the information you get, you know, you actually find the sources, etc. It's a very helpful tool. Because if you actually look at it, if we as clinicians were to actually keep up to date completely, it would require us reading up to like about 100 papers a day, which is not possible. I've read some of these papers, and I think some of the maybe healthcare providers listening can sympathize with me, the fact that it can take a lot out of you, you know, when you're reading a lot of dense sort of numbers and figures. And so there is that, right? And then there's also a lot of CPD-like programs, continued professional development, where we, certain, you know, specialists in their field, they take, you know, a major breakthrough, a medication, a new concept, and they sort of condense it and sort of put it into a nice, easy-to-read 5-page document that, you know, is suited for specific readers. And yeah, that's mostly the ways I go about these things.
0: Okay, so looking back at when you first started compared to where you are today, what has been the biggest lesson you've learned as a healthcare professional?
1: I think the biggest lesson I've learned is that as a healthcare professional, we should never, ever say that, you know, we are done learning, that, you know, it has stopped. Because if we aren't, you know, continuing to grow, we are failing our patients, you know. If medicine is ever changing, we as clinicians, as healthcare providers, need to be changing with it. Otherwise, we are not doing the best that we can for our patients.
0: Definitely. What is one thing about your profession that you wish more members of the public understood?
1: Wow. It's actually a very loaded question, and I would actually want us to have a completely different segment on this topic alone. But I think there's a lot of misconceptions, right? You know, people expect, you know, from GPs sometimes a bit too much, right? I like to say that a GP is an important screening tool, right? They are able supposed to, you know, weed out what is the life-threatening and what, you know, can actually, you know, be sort of investigated a bit first. And GPs have an incredible role, and we don't see it. And one simple example is if you, for example, were to develop a random chest pain, right? Now, if you didn't go to a GP, any regular human being would be, oh no, chest pain, let me go to the cardiologist, right? Now, if you had gone to the GP first, you would have gotten the examination and the proper history taking, and they would have ascertained that all you had was a bit of reflux that needed, you know, an antacid. But instead, we, you know, neglected the normal chain of events, the normal system that we follow. And this patient went to the cardiologist, right? Now, him being the cardiologist and you being a patient arriving to a cardiologist, he's obviously going to naturally target the heart. So he's going to do thousands of tests to find what is the problem with this chest pain, you know? And sometimes that can be harmful because these tests, you know, could be unnecessary. They could reveal problems that were otherwise benign, which leads you down a rabbit hole of further investigations, biopsies, this, that, when in fact it was reflux. So GPs have an important role in the community, and I would love to, you know, on a whole different segment, talk on this topic alone. But I think for now, that's what I will say.
0: I think we're going to have to schedule that for another interview, inshallah. I think that's important for our listeners to know, because when we're discussing someone's health, we want to understand not only the information we're hearing, but also experience and professionalize the journey of the person we're sharing it with us. And today we're going to take that expertise and focus it on a condition that affects so many individuals and families, which is type 1 diabetes. There are still so many misconceptions surrounding type 1 diabetes. People often ask, is it because they ate too much sugar? Can it be prevented? Can someone with type 1 diabetes live a normal life? Why do they need insulin? And what exactly happens when people, you know, with blood sugar becomes too high or too low? So let's start right at the beginning. What is type 1 diabetes?
1: All right. I want to start out first by addressing a very common misconception that many people have about diabetes in general. And this misconception is partly driven and due to our cultural acceptance of SAICA, quote unquote, being the given name for this condition. Now, contrary to popular belief, diabetes is not a problem of sugar per se, but instead of insulin. Now, the best way to understand this is that insulin is like the key needed to open the cells, the body cells, right? These can be the liver cells, the muscle, the fat, etc., and take the sugar up from the bloodstream and actually use it for energy. Now, type 1 diabetes happens because there is an absence of these keys, this insulin. And it's usually due to an autoimmune process. So the chain of events, you know, in type 1 and type 2 diabetes is ultimately the same. But what leads there is different. So in type 1 diabetes, our own body mistakes the pancreas, the organ that produces insulin. It mistakes it as foreigners, right, and attacks them, right? Foreign bodies, just like if anything else foreign were to end up in your body. This leaves that individual without any insulin. And as a result, because of the lack of the keys needed for the sugar to enter the cells, that sugar now builds up in the bloodstream, causing damage in many organs, from the eyes to the nerves to the legs to the vascular. And this is because the body lacks the insulin necessary, insulin being the keys, to use this sugar and take it up as energy.
0: Okay, so earlier Doc has mentioned that type 1 and type 2, you know, the process of it is similar, but how do they differ from each other?
1: Okay, so I think we've already sort of discussed the type 1 diabetes and how that happens, right? And it's important to note that in type 1 diabetes, there is an absolute lack of insulin, right? And this is due to the process I described, the autoimmune, the body attacking itself. In type 2 diabetes, it's slightly different, right? There are enough keys or insulin. The problem is the locks. They are either faulty or rusted. And as a result, the insulin doesn't work as effectively. Body produces more insulin, but the same chain of events happens. Sugar, you know, being trapped in the bloodstream. This faulty lock idea is what we refer to as insulin resistance. And this essentially occurs, or what this means is that the insulin that we normally require to produce the previously mentioned effects, we now need more of it, right? And this generally occurs, you know, due to obesity or poor lifestyle, which generally causes fat to accumulate around these very important metabolic organs like your liver, your pancreas, right? And if that fat accumulates there, it makes the lock all rusted and faulty and the insulin doesn't work as well. Now, in addition to that, we also have to remember that the amount of insulin that the body, the pancreas can produce is limited, right? And with insulin resistance, the body now requires more insulin to do the job. And eventually that insulin runs out. And this is why we see in patients with type 2 diabetes that they start out with oral medications. And with time, with depletion of all the normal body insulin, they eventually proceed to injectable insulin. And this is because the natural insulin has been completely depleted.
0: Okay, so we've mentioned what causes type 1 diabetes, and type 1 diabetes is, of course, an autoimmune disease. So can type 1 diabetes be prevented?
1: Right. So at present, we cannot actually completely prevent type 1 diabetes from developing.

0: prevent type 1 diabetes from developing. But there's been a very important breakthrough, right? And it's the introduction of this drug that we call teplizumab. It's a very fancy term. Basically, it's a drug that works on the sort of immune mechanism that leads to type 1 diabetes, right? So remember, before a type 1 diabetic actually develops that complete lack of insulin, there is sort of, you know, a period before that, right? We've identified that, you know, they are a type 1 diabetic, but they haven't actually proceeded to the complete lack, right? This drug is actually able to delay that process to where the person might actually become symptomatic and require long-term insulin. And this is especially important if you look at the fact that, you know, predominantly type 1 diabetes occurs in the pediatric, the child population. And if we can delay that type 1 diabetes for a bit longer, you know, allowing the child to age, allowing them to develop, you know, reach a level of maturity better suited to deal with such a condition, it's, you know, can be a life-changing breakthrough.
1: Definitely. I think that is something that we actually need to discuss on a segment by itself, because I'm sure people are interested in, you know, the new developments and things. But we will dive into that a bit later in the show, inshallah. So who is most at risk of developing type 1 diabetes?
0: So it's an actually very complicated question. And the best way to truly understand it is to understand how type 1 diabetes actually develops, right? So most people think that, you know, it's an inherited thing. Now, that is true only in part. So type 1 and type 2 diabetes is what we call polygenic, right? Which is just simply a fancy term, meaning that this disease is caused by more than one factor, right? So it's not inherited in that if one parent has it, you know, your child will have it. Because in most cases, actually, we find patients being diagnosed don't have any family history. And this is because type 1 diabetes happens because you have, number one, the genetic susceptibility. You have the inborn sort of potential for something to happen, right? But with that, what is required is a sort of environmental trigger, right? Something that goes hand in hand with this genetic susceptibility, right? And this trigger, as you know, in part, you know, still very theoretical and stuff, but we found that there is certain viruses that can potentially, you know, when kids get it at a young age, can sort of activate this immune response, you know, sort of trigger it, you know, cause it to come alive. And in understanding that, it's I think the question here at hand is who gets it, right? Sorry, I was just waiting. The question was, who gets type 1 diabetes?
1: Yes, so who is most at risk of developing type 1 diabetes?
0: All right. So who is most at risk? So if you do have parents who do have type 1 diabetes, right, it does, you know, ever so slightly increase the risk, right? But it's not necessarily enough for you to say that your kids will get it, right? However, there is a very important sort of misconception about type 1 diabetes, and that is that type 1 diabetes only happens in kids, and that is in fact not true. So yes, it does predominantly happen in kids and adolescents, patients under the age of 25. But there is another variant which can happen much later on in life. And it can happen in adults. And it tends to be very difficult to actually diagnose, because initially it looks almost like type 2 diabetes until the body completely burns out in 5 years.

0: they proceed to a full type 1 diabetes like state. I think the important thing to realize here is that just because you do have a family history does not mean you will automatically get it, right? And that, you know, age is not necessarily the primary sort of factor, and that, you know, adults and kids can get type 1 diabetes.
1: I think that answers the next two questions that we have, actually, which was, at what age is type 1 diabetes usually diagnosed, and can adults develop type 1 diabetes? So we're going to move on to the next question, which is, what are the first signs and symptoms of type 1 diabetes?
0: Okay. So the signs and symptoms early on are the same for type 1 and type 2 diabetes. It's just the rate of progression. And again, looking back at what I explained, the insulin being the problem. In type 1, there's no insulin. So as soon as that develops, they go from 0 to 100 in minutes. Type 2 diabetics, you know, they do have insulin. It's a progressive sort of decline, right? So the symptoms of symptomatic high sugar, right, can be understood by what happens to the body when you have high sugar. So, number one, first is frequent urination. Now, because, like we said, the sugar is not being taken up into the cells, it's sitting in the bloodstream. It eventually, you know, gets released by the body in your urine. And that would cause the frequent urination. Secondly, get excessive thirst. Right. Now, goes back to the understanding of it. Because there's, you know, excessive sugar that gets urinated. Now, sugar, like salt, tends to grab water with it, right? As a result, if you have more sugar that's being urinated, you take a lot more water with it and you lead to dehydration. And then the other important sort of signs and symptoms is the extreme hunger, the weight loss, and the fatigue. And again, can all be explained by understanding that the insulin is not there to take the sugar into the cells. The extreme hunger, your body cells think that it's starving because it doesn't have the key to get the nutrients inside. The weight loss and the fatigue, because your body cannot get the nutrients inside the cells, it cannot build, you know, it cannot actually use it, so you feel fatigued. But I think what's more important to understand in something like this, if we're looking at type 2 diabetes, is that type 2 diabetes happens much earlier on before you experience any of these. These symptoms are more specific to type 1 diabetes because they happen rapidly in them. In type 2 diabetes, they get diagnosed way before any of these symptoms are there. So that's why we call it one of the silent killers.
1: I think that's a very interesting name for diabetes. But so that gives us a better understanding of what type 1 diabetes actually is and how it develops. But once someone receives that diagnosis, the next question is, what happens now? And where insulin and blood glucose management becomes such an important part of everyday life. So we will be right back after this break.

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1: The Palestine Solidarity Campaign, the PSC, calls on all freedom-loving South Africans to boycott and crush South African Zionist support for Israel. The people of Palestine are facing genocide, mass killings, starvation, and land theft by Israel's apartheid regime. 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Stop supporting the companies that support Israel. Philip Kravitz, the owner of Cape Union Mart, is one of them. Don't buy from Cape Union Mart, K-Way, Old Khaki, or Poetry. We spread the word. Stop the genocide. Boycott now.
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0: Assalamu alaikum and welcome back to Radio 786 100.4 FM. And if you're just joining us today, we're talking about the topic called type 1 diabetes. So before we left for the break, we were talking about the signs and symptoms of type 1 diabetes. And we were discussing, you know, how one can become thirsty, they can have fatigue, and how it actually works. So it gave us a better understanding of what type 1 diabetes actually is and how it develops. But once someone receives that diagnosis, the next question is, what happens now? And that's where insulin and blood glucose management becomes such an important part of everyday life. So why do people with type 1 diabetes need insulin?
1: All right, that's a very good question. So again, if we look back at it, right, insulin is the key that allows our body to use the sugar, you know, to provide us with energy, etc. So if we look in type 1 diabetes specifically, where, as we said earlier, they have a complete lack of insulin. Without the presence of the external artificially injected insulin, it sets off a very dangerous chain of events. Now, insulin, specifically in type 1 diabetics, is not merely just a treatment for these patients. It is essential for survival. Like oxygen. If we don't have something crucial for survival, unfortunately, we succumb to the inevitable. Without insulin, as I mentioned, the body interprets this as a state of starvation, right? And as a result, the body starts to break down fat for energy in order to survive. And when the liver produces and processes this fat, all the extra fat that gets broken down, it actually creates a very toxic, acidic byproduct that we call ketones. And these so-called ketones flood our bloodstream and make it extremely acidic. And this leads to a condition called diabetic ketoacidosis, which broken down is diabetic and diabetes. Keto, referring to these ketones, these acidic waste products of fat breakdown, and acidosis, the acidic environment that it creates. And without immediate medical intervention, especially insulin and fluids, these patients spiral very quickly into confusion, worsening dehydration, you know, their blood pressures collapse and they can fall into comas and unfortunately ultimately death without insulin.
0: We mentioned what people with diabetes, or rather type 1 diabetes, will happen if they haven't taken any insulin. You know, Doc has mentioned the ketoacidosis, or you can go into comas. You know, there's so many things that happen when people don't follow the instructions. So what different type of insulin are available?
1: Okay, so in general, and I think it's important for me to first just get something clear, right? Managing diabetes requires a lot of guesswork, relying on painful finger pricks and manual mathematics that you didn't ask for throughout the day. And today, there's a revolution in diabetes technology. I mean, we've taken something that's a tedious daily routine into something that can be a smooth, connected, sort of technologically data-driven experience. But to put it into perspective, for some of the listeners that don't know what insulin therapy actually entails, some patients require up to 5 daily insulin injections. With each of these injections, they often need to test the sugar first. Now, your body requires 2 types of insulin, right? We call it basal insulin, which is the long-acting insulin that basically keeps your sugar normal between meals. And then we get what's called bolus insulin, which is the rapid-acting insulin that we use specifically for meals, right? Or to correct, you know, when we have an isolated high sugar in the day. Now, we've gotten to the point in technology, right, where we've developed 2 very, very important major paradigm shifting technologies. And that is what we call continuous glucose monitoring and insulin pump therapy, right? So to understand what continuous glucose monitoring is, or what we call CGM, and why it's a breakthrough, we have to look at the flaws and the limitations of how we normally test our sugar, the finger prick test, right? So finger prick blood sugar is like taking an isolated snapshot of what your finger, what your sugar looks like throughout the day. If, and we know that sugar fluctuates throughout the day. So a single finger prick just results in a single snapshot. Because sugar changes so much throughout the day, the snapshot, if timed incorrectly or not tested correctly, could produce a falsely reassuring number. Let's look at a simple example. If you decide to check your sugar after a meal, right, and you see a nice reassuring number of like 5, you may have tested it a few minutes before a massive spike in blood sugar, and that 5 could just have been falsely reassuring. This is where CGM, or continuous glucose monitoring, comes in. So CGM is a small, discrete little sensor device that you wear on your skin, right? Either on your arm or your abdomen. And it measures your glucose around the clock, 24/7, for 2 weeks usually. And it, the biggest benefit of this is that it directly beams these numbers directly to your phone or tablet or whatever. And instead of just seeing a static number that you've, you know, tested now with a finger prick, you can see trends, arrows showing, you know, whether your sugar is rising or falling, alerts if your sugar drops too low. Additionally, you can see real time impact of what, certain foods or even insulin does to your blood sugar. It's like, instead of seeing a single snapshot, we now see a full 4K video of what your sugar is doing. And with that comes what's called insulin pump. Now, standard sort of injection insulin requires, like I said, up to 5 doses for the day. Usually 2 sort of basal doses, and obviously 3, one with each meal. Now, insulin pumps is like having a device constantly connected to you that gives continuous, steady little trickles of insulin for a full 24 hours. And these devices are so amazing, right? They're called automated insulin delivery systems. They are so amazing that they work with the CGM. So they can see when your sugar drops or when it's too high, and it can automatically deliver the necessary insulin in order to bring that sugar down, completely eliminating the need for any guesswork. And actually, funny enough, one of the more recent actual developments in insulin technology is the invention of inhaled insulin. Yeah, you've heard me correct. Inhaled insulin, it doesn't require any needles. And if you take into account that, look, most of our type 1 diabetes population is largely children, adolescents, inhalation of insulin would revolutionize management. And I think always the million-dollar question is, if this technology is so good, why don't we just put everyone on it? Well, like with many things, we are limited by cost. These technologies are fairly new, thus still quite costly. And additionally, because they are costly and because the, you know, we don't use them as frequently, we don't have as many experienced doctors or trained healthcare providers to deliver these technologies.
0: Okay, I think that is a topic that we need to have by itself, because a lot of people, I'm sure a lot of the listeners will be interested in the, you know, the newer developments for diabetes, especially if it's someone that's recently diagnosed or whether, you know, it's a child that's underage. So what is the ideal blood glucose range for someone with type 1 diabetes?
1: All right. So the ideal number is, in general, in a non-pregnant adult, right, we generally look at a number of about 4.4 to about 7 before meals of fasting sugar, right? And then we generally accept just under 10 for after a meal. But this is often individualized. Like if we take the example, an 85-year-old frail patient, we're not going to aim as strictly for these low numbers because, low numbers are a lot more dangerous. I would rather, the sugar be slightly high in that age group versus somebody that's, a well-functioning 40-year-old. And we'd obviously aim for those strict values of 4.4 to 7.2 and less than 10 after meals.
0: Okay, so now let's talk about something that every person living with type 1 diabetes and their family should understand. Blood sugars can go too low, it can also go too high. Knowing that, those changes look and feel like to be extremely important. What is low blood sugar?
1: Okay, so I want to actually preface this answer by clearing something up. So we all know the dangers of high blood sugar, right? And while this is something that should be taken seriously, the fact of the matter is that high sugar often takes months to years to do its damage, whereas low sugar can take seconds to minutes to actually lead to serious and potentially permanent damage. Now, low blood sugar or hypoglycemia is typically defined as a number less than 3.9. Now, while I mention a specific number, it's important to remember that doctors treat human beings, not machines. So recognizing the symptoms and understanding that blood glucose machines are not 100% accurate is more important than waiting around for a specific number. So if you experience the signs and the symptoms and the machine is saying your sugar is something like 4.5, listen to your body, not the machine. So the warning signs and the symptoms of low blood sugar is something that I think most people have perhaps at some point in their life encountered, maybe during Ramadan or something. And it's generally, when you get the shakes, your heart starts to beat a bit faster, you get sweaty, you get that intense hunger. And this can even progress, when the sugar gets even lower to things like confusion, slurred speech, even loss of consciousness, comatose states and seizures, etc. And I think with that, I think it's important for us to discuss what to do in order to address these low sugar states. And there's a nice simple rule, right? It's called the rule of 15. So what they say is that if your blood sugar drops to less than 3.9, right, or you have the symptoms, you consume 15 grams of fast-acting carbohydrates. Now, to simplify that, equates to about, half a glass of, a nice sugary fruit juice or a cool drink, or one full tablespoon of pure sugar. Make sure that, the sweet thing that you do eat doesn't contain a lot of protein or fats or things like that, because those tend to delay the absorption of sugar. And then it's called the rule of 15 because 15 grams of carbs, and then you wait 15 minutes, recheck the blood sugar, and then again, if it's still below 3.9, you do the same thing. And then obviously once the levels start to stabilize, then you should probably eat, a proper meal, etc.
0: Okay, so unfortunately, that is all our time for today. However, I think we are going to have to do a second segment on this because we have so much more questions and we would like to unpack type 1 diabetes by itself, a little bit more for our listeners, inshallah. So, Doc, would you be open to having a second segment, inshallah, with us?
1: Yes, definitely, inshallah. You guys can just let me know whenever you are willing to arrange it. Yeah,
0: Okay,
1: I'll
0: perfect.
1: be there.
0: So there you have it from Doc directly. He is willing to join us for a second segment, inshallah. So unfortunately, that's where we're going to have to leave it for today. A huge jazakallah khair to our guest, Dr. Michelle Ibrahim, for joining us and helping us understand type 1 diabetes in a way that we can all relate to, and to you, our listeners. Thank you for spending time with us. Remember, here on Healthwise, our goal isn't to overwhelm you with complicated medical terminology. Our goal is to help you understand your health, ask better questions and informed decisions, and make informed decisions together with your healthcare professional. I'm practitioner Aziza Bibikan from BKM Men's Clinic, and you've been listening to HealthWise on Radio 786 100.4 FM. 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